0: but says the Vegas bid adds pressure for the team to find a local buyer. The Whitecaps say talks with Major League Soccer and the BC government are ongoing, with a top MLS executive scheduled to come to Vancouver next week. Yasmin Ranea, CBC News, Vancouver.
1: A cruise ship struck with hantavirus has been cleared by Spain to dock in the Canary Islands. Tashana Reed reports.
2: Three patients believed to be infected with hantavirus have been transported from the cruise ship at the center of the deadly outbreak and will be transferred to hospitals in Europe.
3: Bit of a sleepless night because we have been preparing for this evacuation.
2: Tedros Adhanom Ghebreyesus, head of the World Health Organization, says authorities identified the strain of hantavirus as the Andes, which can be transmitted from person to person, although rare. The WHO says the risk to the rest of the world is low.
3: We have already now some medics, who joined the ship, and we will continue to monitor and support the people in the ship.
2: The cruise ship, the MV Hondius, had been floating off the coast of Cape Verde after being denied entry and is scheduled to sail to Spain's Canary Islands. The World Health Organization says there are 8 cases in total, 5 of them confirmed in lab tests. Tashana Reed, CBC News, Toronto.
1: Media mogul Ted Turner has died. Griffin Yeager looks back.
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5: Turner launched CNN, the world's first 24-hour news channel, revolutionizing broadcast news. He also founded Turner Broadcasting System. Though his legacy transcends media, Turner was also a philanthropist, donating billions to environmental causes and starting the United Nations Foundation, which supports the UN. Turner was married thrice, most famously to Jane Fonda in 1991. They later split but remained friends. In recent years, the media mogul's health took a turn. In 2018, he shared he had Lewy body dementia, a brain disorder. He died peacefully Wednesday, leaving behind 5 children and 14 grandkids. Turner was 87. Griffin Yeager, CBC News, Toronto.
1: 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For CBC News, I'm Kaz Bovin.
6: Thank you, Kaz. I'm Jody Martinson, sitting in today for Gloria Makarenko. This is On the Coast on CBC Radio 1. You can hear us on the radio, on the CBC Listen app at cbc.ca/bc. Well, festivities, matches, police, and transit, a lot goes into hosting games for the FIFA World Cup. Stick around and we will talk a little bit about how our city will be transformed and how all of those things will look. Rob Zimmerman is here with a look at the CBC local news.
7: Jody, a biologist with the DFO says it appears a gray whale that was struck by a sea-doo Monday in the waters around Stanley Park is not injured. BC's privacy commissioner says changes to the province's privacy laws are needed to address the growing use of AI chatbots. And a recovery advocate who has a day named after him here in Vancouver says he is returning the proclamation to City Hall as the mayor tries to block the opening of an overdose prevention site. More local news coming up at the bottom of the hour.
6: Thank you, Rob. And Steve is here keeping an eye on the commute for us. What's the latest?
8: Well, Jody, we've got a few things. Definitely not quite as busy as it was earlier this afternoon, but still remaining fairly congested at some of these trouble spots around our region. We do have a crash in Vancouver. It's involving a bus, according to reports, on 4th Avenue and Pine Street in Vancouver. Eastbound traffic is down to a single lane. Also in Surrey, lots of heavy delays still at the intersection of Fraser Highway and 64th Avenue. Sounds like this happened at the southwest corner there, so make sure you are prepared to spend a few extra minutes there because of those delays, or consider using an alternate route if it's possible for you. Just a reminder that the Stalawasem Bridge will have a southbound right lane closure starting at about 9 o'clock this evening. That closure will last until about midnight as crews work on some bridge maintenance work tonight. So if you're driving during those later hours of the day, keep an eye out for crews and make sure you're passing with caution. Looks like that crash in Surrey, King George Boulevard southbound at the King George Boulevard frontage road, that That has now been cleared. Just a little bit of heavier traffic remaining there, but definitely not the same delays we saw earlier. I'll have more coming up in just a few minutes.
6: Thank you, Steve. Taking a look at the weather, it's 15 degrees in Vancouver and mostly cloudy. Periods of drizzle tomorrow and temperatures around 17 degrees. Friday, cloudy, and then the sun should peek through on Saturday and Sunday and into

0: too early next week. Temperatures around 18 to 20 degrees this weekend. In 5 weeks, Vancouver will host 7 FIFA World Cup games, and our city may feel pretty different during that time. This morning, officials laid out those differences. Even if you can't afford tickets to the games, Jesse Adcock, the host committee lead for FIFA World Cup Vancouver, highlighted the fan festival at the PNE grounds.
1: The site will immerse you in the World Cup experience with live matches playing on big screens throughout the site. Football activations, fun things for the family, local food, and interactive experiences. And not to mention the music. If you follow our social media, you will have seen that the music lineup is unparalleled. There'll be concerts taking place each and every day on 2 stages. The amphitheater, which is a stunning new location for all of us here, will have headline concerts that are ticketed, and the park stage, in the center of the festival site, we'll have headline concerts every day that are free for everyone. Concerts inside the amphitheater will also have space reserved at the front for first come, first serve, free standing room space for up to 2,500 people for each concert. Soccer matches will be viewable throughout the festival site, and our screens will be broadcasting over 100 hours of World Cup matches. 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And if you love it, come back each and every one of those 28 days. So to augment your match viewing, there'll be programming to suit all interests. You'll see the Okanagan Vineyards represented, our love of the outdoors, our culture, as well as our love for music and food. We're also very proud to partner with Destination BC and showcase our relationship with our local First Nations and the beauty of BC in one location brought together through the World Cup of Magic. If there's a match you want to watch on a big screen or a concert you want to attend, please do take a look at the website and purchase your tickets now.
0: That's Jesse Adcock, the host committee lead for FIFA World Cup 2026 Vancouver. For those who are lucky enough to get tickets to a game, Tanya Galehood, the chief operations officer for FIFA World Cup 2026 Vancouver, highlighted where many fans should arrive first.
2: This centralized starting point at Main Street Science World Station will be the arrival hub for transit riders, taxi and rideshare pickup and drop-off. Here, there will also be a free bike valet with concierge service for your personal bikes and shared bikes and e-scooters. We've established these services at this central location as parking and car access to the stadium area will be limited. Ticket holders for the World Cup will be approaching BC Place Vancouver via Pacific Boulevard, as you can see here on our match day spectator route. Pacific Boulevard will be closed as of May 23rd to traffic. With this unique stadium access during the World Cup, we've created this pedestrianized pass from the station at Main Street Science World to make your way to the stadium. In addition, we've also been working hard to create pedestrianized walking paths and connections from the downtown and from the surrounding neighborhoods around the stadium. To find your way to the spectator route, you will follow our wayfinding and our game trails, which you can see here. And some examples of this are already in the station here today. It's a part of our brand and design element with arrows that will help guide you to the destination and find your way to the stadium.
0: Some of that sounded like a fancy way to say the seawall. That's Tanya Galehood, the Chief Operations Officer for FIFA World Cup Vancouver. VPD Deputy Chief Don Chapman serves as the executive lead in charge of the World Cup. That's the Vancouver Integrated Safety and Security Unit. He listed the various police forces that would be in town.
3: The Vancouver Police Department is the police of jurisdiction with respect to World Cup, which is taking place over this 39-day period, June 11th to July 19th. During that time frame, you're going to see additional police officers out in the community, all over the city, as well as in the specific FIFA-related venues. However, in addition to the additional VPD officers that you're going to be seeing, you're going to be seeing a number of members from our partner agencies providing public safety services directly within the city of Vancouver. And those partner agencies include the Royal Canadian Mounted Police, our good friends from Metro Vancouver Transit Police, Delta Police Department, and our friends from Alberta, that is Calgary Police Services, and also Edmonton Police Service, who will be in town.
0: All the good friends. That's VPD Deputy Chief Don Chapman, the executive lead in charge of the FIFA World Cup 2026 Vancouver Integrated Safety and Security Unit. Kevin Quinn, the CEO of TransLink, was there too, and he said public transit is expected to be a big way people get around the city during the World Cup.
4: To meet increased demand and reliably serve our everyday customers, we're adding service across our entire system. TransLink will be adding approximately 600 more bus trips per day, along with dedicated FIFA Fan Festival shuttles connecting customers between 29th Avenue Station, Renfrew Station, and the PNE Fairgrounds. Accessibility is also a top priority for us, and that's why there will be dedicated pickup and drop-off areas for Handy Dart customers going to BC Place and the FIFA Fan Festival. We're also adding special West Coast Express service for those weekend matches. For SkyTrain and Cbus, we're maximizing frequencies, with trains running every 2 minutes at downtown stations and our Cbus sailings every 10 minutes before and after local matches. The best way to access BC Place and the Last Mile, as you've heard, will be from Main Street Science World Station. Chinatown Station, that will remain open throughout the tournament, but pedestrian access to the stadium is easiest from that Main Street Science World Station. Our plan, though, is more than just moving large crowds, though. It's also about making transit part of the event experience here. And that means clear wayfinding and live performances, pop-up moments, a few uniquely local touches across the system, and special announcements. Burnaby's own Christine Sinclair will serve as the guest voice on buses, SkyTrain, Cbus, and West Coast Express to help customers get around. Her voice is just one more way we're making this experience feel local, feel welcoming, and feel unmistakably Canadian.
0: That's Kevin Quinn, the CEO of TransLink. So those are some of the logistics. Deputy Chief Don Chapman also gave an example of the kind of preparations police are making in advance of the World Cup when it comes to safety.
3: Our team with the Vancouver, also with Host City here, awesome group to work with, also with VIMA here in Vancouver. Our training has been going, our planning has been going for literally over 3 years. What started as, very basic tabletop exercises that were taking place have now evolved. And just a couple of weeks ago, we had a very large and very realistic training scenario at the PNE grounds, where we had over 200 officers participate in that. We had our Departmental Operations Center up and running, our Command Operations Center up and running, as well as the City Operations Center up and running, basically testing a large-scale mass casualty event and how everybody from the Vancouver Police, Vancouver Fire, BCEHS, Vancouver Coastal Health, City of Vancouver, and all of our partners would react to such an event, and how we could become coordinated, integrated with one another. After post, obviously, we did a debrief and a hot wash to see what transpired and to see if we had any gaps in there.
0: That's VPD Deputy Chief Don Chapman. Everybody wanting a safe FIFA World Cup. And those are all the officials who gathered today to talk a little bit about how FIFA World Cup is going to change sort of the logistics of getting around our city. And I'm thinking, Steve, that's going to be a busy time for you as well, to give people all the information they need to get around our city at that time.
5: Well, see, I have my predictions about what traffic is going to look like once we roll around to FIFA time.
0: Mm-hmm.
5: But the thing is with predictions that it's always hit or miss, right?
0: Yeah.
5: So I don't want to give it away too soon, just because in case I find myself in a situation where I put my foot in my mouth, you know?
0: There you go. So you'll just report on it as it's happening.
5: Exactly.
0: Give people the real facts.
5: It'll be real freewheeling stuff, which is not all that different from what I typically do.
0: There you go, Steve. Okay, what's the latest on the roads?
5: Well, we do have a crash in Vancouver. It's involving a bus, according to reports, on 4th Avenue and Pine Street in Vancouver. Eastbound traffic is down down to a single lane. There's a crash in Surrey, Fraser Highway and 64th Avenue. It's at the southwest corner of that intersection there. We've actually been watching this for a good chunk of the afternoon, and it still looks very congested, very heavy delays in that area right now. So consider using an alternate route where it's possible for you. A reminder that the Stalowassum Bridge will be having some maintenance done tonight. Southbound right lane will be closed starting at about 9 o'clock this evening. That'll last for about 3 hours until around midnight. So keep an eye out for crews and just make sure you're passing with caution as they finish up that work if you are planning to drive across the bridge span during those later hours of the night. We're seeing just some of those very typical delays at the usual trouble spots right now. Some easing in some of those areas, but eastbound traffic on Highway 1 remains very heavy going through the Cassiar Tunnel. Lots of very heavy, slow, and very slow southbound delays on Main Street in Vancouver, especially between Terminal Avenue and 2nd, Terminal Avenue and 2nd Avenue, and all the way down to Kingsway as people make their way home. And some southbound delays on Granville Street and Oak Street. Most of that feeding towards the bridges like the Arthur Lang and the Oak Street Bridge as people make their way home. We'll have more coming up in just a few minutes.
0: Thank you, Steve. BC Seniors Advocate says the number of people waiting for publicly funded long-term care has tripled since 2016. And a recent decision by the province to cancel the build of 5 long-term care facilities has consequences for thousands of seniors waiting for a bed, as well as for the workers who say they're often short-staffed. Joining me now is Lynn Bickert of the Hospital Employees Union. Hi, Lynn.
6: Hi, Jody.
0: Let's start with your reaction to the news that the government has canceled contracts for the Burnaby Hospital expansion and for 5 long-term care facilities. What do you think of that?
6: Yeah, well, first of all, thank you for having me on the show and giving me this opportunity to talk about seniors care. You know, we know that the need for seniors care in BC is an ever-growing demand. And we hear these stories from seniors, their families, and from our members, from the workers on a regular basis. You know, just the other day, I was talking to a friend of mine, and they feel very frustrated because it's been some time since their mother has been on the waiting list. And this is very stressful and creates a lot of strain for families and for the seniors. And I know this, you know, from a firsthand experience. My father lived to be 98. We were very, very fortunate. And he lived on his own until he was 95. But once he was no longer able to live on his own, he needed care. Not 6 months from then, not 12 months from then, but he needed care at the moment. And so if we look at British Columbia, you know, let's just even look at some of the stats, like from between 2014 and 2024, the senior population in British Columbia has grown by 44%. And even though the current government has increased and funded more than 1,600 publicly subsidized beds, long-term care beds, since 2018, we know that this is not keeping up with the growing demand. So in terms of the build, I mean, we have two major challenges in seniors care. One is, it is well known, we need to build more long-term care homes, absolutely. And the other challenge we have is addressing the retention and recruitment issue regarding staff. So in terms of the build, we hope that the government will revisit the construction timelines and that they will develop a building plan that brings costs down to a more affordable level. And we know that there are ways to do that.
0: Okay, you know, so let me ask you then, because that sounds like what BC Infrastructure Minister Bowen Ma is saying. She's saying the projects will be built, that these beds for long-term care are still coming. The money is still there, but the contracts have been canceled because they're over budget. So are they doing what you hope they'll do?
6: Well, they are, but I mean, they're going to go and review it and, you know, come up with a plan that they're able to build at a more affordable level is what they're saying that they're going to do. However, they need to do this in an expeditious way, because the longer it takes, the longer these seniors are waiting for places for their place in a long-term care home.
0: What is expeditious? Just explain, because we know these things can go slowly. So what is expeditious? What's a timeline you'd like to see?
6: Well, I don't have an exact day because, you know, I don't do that work every day. And I know that it is extremely, extremely complicated and complex and requires a lot of people, but certainly in the next budget. Absolutely. We can't wait years for this.
0: Okay. Bowen Ma, Minister Bowen Ma, also told CBC this week that one of the issues is the type of long-term care that is being built. She said a previous model was almost like a hospital setting and that instead it is more cost-effective to build more of a home setting. What do you think about that?
6: I think that there's different needs for different seniors. Like, not everybody has the same need. And, you know, we cannot use a cookie-cutter approach. So we may well need both. Some seniors are going to need a very much, very different kind of care because of their complex needs. Other seniors are moving into long-term care because they can't live on their own any longer, but do fairly well on a day-to-day basis. So we need different kinds of care, of the built.
0: Okay. And you've said something about how right now workers, the staffing is such an issue. What would it take to fully address that? And, you know, if we bring on more beds, I would imagine that only makes that problem worse.
6: Absolutely right. And recruitment and retention has been an issue in seniors care for some time. And, you know, it's not unique to British Columbia. We talk to folks across the country and internationally. It is a problem everywhere. But we're talking about British Columbia. You know, we've known, I mean, since COVID, that really did show us the issues in the workplace and the issues around retention, first of all, but also recruitment. And right now, we hear on a regular basis from our members, they're working short, their workload is untenable, and this causes workplace injuries for starters, which takes a lot of workers out of the workplace. It causes burnout and staff turnover. And we really need to be able to address those issues for the people that are currently in the system, for the workers that are currently in the system, and to be able to attract more workers to come and work in seniors care.
0: One in five people in BC are seniors. In 10 years, in a decade, that will increase to one in four. We've heard from the seniors advocate that there is a need for 16,000 new long-term care spaces in this next decade. What happens if the province doesn't build that?
6: Well, we're going to work really hard to let the province know that this is a really important thing that they need to do. You know what? We understand that our province and other provinces in the country are in a difficult economic time. We cannot have the seniors of this province pay the price for that. They have contributed to society. They have paid their taxes, and they need to be at the center of any decision that the government makes on the builds.
0: Okay, Lynn, we appreciate your time today. Thank you.
6: Thank you very much.
0: Lynn Bickert is the Secretary Business Manager for the Hospital Employees Union. Singer-songwriter Alicia Biro writes pop music, drawing on her background in jazz. She's from Vancouver Island, and this is a track from her album, Returning from Nothing. It's a song our friends over at CBC Music recommend as one you need to hear. Here's Alicia Biro with Fool's Gold.

0: Alicia Biro with Fool's Gold from her album Running From Nothing. All right, Steve, what's the latest on the roads?
1: No updates on a crash in Vancouver. This, according to reports, is involving a bus on 4th Avenue and Pine Street. Eastbound traffic is down to a single lane. Watch out for those delays. And right now, what we see, just kind of those very typical delays at the usual trouble spots around our region. Westbound traffic on Southwest Marine Drive in Vancouver, very heavy, especially heading towards the north end of the Arthur Lang, and also southbound on Granville Street as people feed towards the bridge in order to make their way home. Looking all clear across the Oak Street Bridge, however, heaviest delays are southbound on Oak Street at the intersection with West 70th because of afternoon volume and also some road closures still in the area. We'll have more coming up after the news.
0: Okay, thank you. 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
2: This is CBC News from Vancouver. I'm Robert Zimmerman at the top of the news. It appears a gray whale that was struck by a sea-doo Monday in the waters around Stanley Park is not injured. Paul Cottrell with the Department of Fisheries and Oceans managed to find the whale yesterday and could not see any injuries on the animal. He says it was acting normally and feeding. BC's Privacy Commissioner says changes to the province's privacy laws are needed to address the growing use of AI chatbots. Matt Prefrost has more.
3: In a report released today, privacy commissioners from BC, Alberta, and Quebec, as well as the federal government, found OpenAI failed to respect Canadian privacy laws when it began training its artificial intelligence chatbot, ChatGPT. They found the tech company scraped massive amounts of personal information without consent. OpenAI has since made changes to limit the amount of personal data being collected, but BC Commissioner Michael Harvey says BC's laws are no longer suited to today's realities.
4: AI is evolving quickly, and people are concerned.
3: That's Diana Gibson, BC's Minister of Citizen Services. She says she's reviewing the commissioner's 10 recommendations.
4: We want to make sure that we have modern oversight, strong safeguards, and that we are protecting British Columbians' privacy.
3: The investigation predates February's fatal mass shooting in Tumbler Ridge, but comes amid calls for the government to introduce regulations targeting AI chatbots. Matt Prebrost, CBC News, Fort St. John.
2: A recovery advocate who has a day named after him here in Vancouver says he is returning the proclamation to City Hall. 2 years ago, Mayor Ken Sim awarded Guy Felicella for his advocacy work by declaring May 29th Guy Felicella Day. Felicella is angry that Sim and councillors in his ABC party are trying

0: trying to block a new overdose prevention site near the current St. Paul's Hospital.
1: Ken Sims saying that they're a failed experiment, which is absolutely incorrect. They've saved lives. How can you say it's a failed experiment? Tell that failed experiment to my three kids that you met at the City Hall that day and gave my five-year-old an Edmonton Oilers jersey. You know, tell that to those kids.
0: In a statement, the city says it's grateful for Felicella's work, but he is free to do as he wishes with his copy of the proclamation. With around a month left until Vancouver hosts part of the 2026 FIFA World Cup, the city's host committee launched a campaign to help visitors and residents know what to expect. Jessica Chung has more.
2: FIFA's Vancouver Host Committee launched the Know Before You Go campaign today, a one-stop shop to help visitors get around the event sites as the city prepares to host 7 World Cup matches for the tournament in June. While that was the main focus of today's announcement, officials fielded questions about other issues like security. BC will receive about $100 million in federal funding for security and will add hundreds of officers to help manage the event. Don Chapman, the deputy chief with the Vancouver Police, says there aren't any hard numbers yet on how officers will be allocated.
3: So staffing, we're going to see peaks and we're going to see valleys.
2: Officials were also asked about how much the event will cost, as a full budget has yet to be released. Jesse Adcock is the lead of the host committee.
4: We're really here to focus on Know Before You Go today. That's really the plan that we want to talk about.
2: She says an update on the budget will come in the next few weeks. When pressed, officials said that could mean late May to early June. Jessica Chung, CBC News, Vancouver.
0: Community groups say they've been forced to cancel events because of increased costs and safety demands following the Lapu Lapu Day attack last year. Emily Fagan has more.
5: The Buccaneer Days Parade was a 60-year tradition celebrating Esquimalt's naval history with a pirate-themed parade. But this year, while other festivities will be held, the parade has been canceled. It's one of several events across BC canceled or at risk due to rising costs and increased challenges for organizers, including new security guidelines following the Lapu Lapu Day attack last April. Amber Pepeau is the CEO of the Tourism Industry Association of BC. She says it's challenging for organizers to face this in a time of economic strain.
6: Kind of created the perfect storm.
5: Public Safety Minister Nina Krieger says BC has released several resources to help event organizers, including templates for event safety planning.
7: We've worked with community, including police, on the creation of those templates and resources, and I understand they're being put to good use by community.
5: Groups including the Tourism Industry Association of BC say there's more that the municipalities could do to support events, like streamlining the permits and waiving fees. Emily Fagan, CBC News, Victoria.
0: And many British Columbians were left wondering what they were seeing last night after a strange shape was spotted floating through the night sky. Andrew Curietta has more.
8: It was really bizarre.
9: Jared Siemens and his wife Sarah had just finished explaining to their son that aliens most likely don't exist.
10: And then like a couple hours later, it's like UFO goes by our window to be like, hey, like you should believe.
9: The ghostly or jellyfish-like object floated through the sky for a couple of minutes before disappearing. It could be seen all across the province, with most sightings reported in the interior and north. Fortunately, one of the people to see it was Prince George Astronomical Society President Malhar Kendukar, who says he has an explanation.
11: It was a Falcon 9 launch.
9: Kendukar is confident it was a SpaceX Falcon 9 rocket launched in California to put more satellites in space, with fumes glowing against the sun, giving it a ghost-like appearance. But the sighting is a reminder, he says, that the night sky is getting busier, making it harder for researchers to track everything orbiting our planet. Well, the seamen say that at least for a while, it was fun to believe. Andrew Criata, CBC News, Prince George.
0: And that's the CBC News from Vancouver.
12: Thanks, Rob. Robert Zimmerman with the CBC Vancouver News. I'm Jody Martinson, sitting in today for Gloria Makarenko. Well, whether you're a casual runner or love longer distances, motivation is key to staying consistent. We'll talk to coach and endurance writer Kevin McKinnon for his tips. And how to make the very best use of your tax refund this year, if you're going to get one. CBC Money columnist Bruce Sallery will be here with some ideas. So there you go, Steve. We have running and taxes coming up.
13: Okay.
12: And I bet there's some people listening who think, I don't really like either thing.
13: No, I'm probably in that same boat.
12: How about running? Do you do any running?
8: I do. I'm not a good runner by any means, but especially if the weather is nice, and unfortunately in a place like Vancouver, that's maybe like 6 months out of the year at best. So I run when I can, and I am fortunate. I live to a

0: I live very close to a pretty nice park in my part of Richmond. So, I try to, but I'm by no means like a superstar runner, track athlete, or anything like that. You probably won't catch me at the marathon anytime soon.
1: There you go.
0: What about you, Jody?
1: I enjoy running. What's great about running is it's kind of a quick bang for your buck kind of exercise.
0: Yeah.
1: So if you just have 20 minutes, you throw on your shoes and just go right from your door and get back, and then you've done your exercise for the day. So I like that about running. I wouldn't say though that I am a fast runner. I'm slow and steady, but that counts.
0: It does. None of it matters, right? It does. Yeah.
1: Yeah. Just get out and move. That's the point. That's what they tell you.
0: That is absolutely the goal. Just do something.
1: There you go. Yeah. So okay, what about all the people? I guess not moving. Just sitting in their cars. How's it going right now on the roads?
0: Oh, I think, depending on where you are, maybe it would be faster if you just got out and ran home. But we do have a crash in Vancouver. It's involving a bus on 4th Avenue and Pine Street. Reports are saying eastbound traffic is down to a single lane at this time. We continue watching just some of those very typical delays at the usual trouble spots around our region, especially those delays that look very typical for a Wednesday afternoon. Still very heavy eastbound on Highway 91 in Richmond, especially after Number 6 Road and 9th Street, because that's where all the traffic merges onto the highway. But once you make it to past that point, Highway 91 is actually looking pretty good. No delays on the Alex Fraser Bridge reported right now, but we do see some heavy traffic northbound and southbound on the Queensboro Bridge as people make their way home, traveling between New Westminster and Richmond. At this time, though, just looking like very typical afternoon commute volume. Westbound on Stewartson Way, eastbound on Marine Way in New Westminster, very heavy as people make their way towards the merge at the north end of the bridge, but we'll have more coming up in just a few minutes.
1: Thanks, Steve. Well, it is a big time of year for runners in Vancouver and for that sense that everybody's getting back outside and getting back to their exercise routines. Thousands ran in the Vancouver Marathon on Sunday. The seawall is pat, pat, pattering with the rhythm of running shoes. And no matter what your goal is, my next guest says one of the keys is finding your motivation. Kevin McKinnon is the senior editor with slowtwitch.com. That's an endurance website. Hi, Kevin.
2: Hi, Jody.
1: How popular is running right now?
2: Oh, well, you just were talking about the Vancouver Marathon that had thousands and thousands of folks. The week before that, the London Marathon. This is the best example I've come across. There were over 1.1 million people who applied for the lottery for that London Marathon. And there, I think 58,000 finished. It is just crazy popular. And, well, you just said it. Like, you're seeing that every year with all these finishers of the marathon on the weekend. And then just, all the stuff on the seawall is wonderful to see.
1: And why? What's going on?
2: Oof. It's the jump has really come since the COVID pandemic. I think a lot of people were getting themselves outside. I think a lot of people are looking to, spend some time working on their health and fitness. And, running is the most efficient way to work on all of that. This boom that we're seeing is for all different ages. And one of the interesting things is you're seeing with a recent study with 18 to 24 year olds, though that age group cited the mental health benefits as being, one of the main reasons that they were getting into exercise. There's a lot of stuff going on there, but I think people are looking to that health stuff and the mental health stuff that you get from being outside.
1: So let's talk about motivation. What are your tips for people to not only get out for that first run, but stick to it?
2: Yes, always a challenge there. Finding a goal is always really helpful. And I love it when people can find a local event that is raising money for a charity or something that means something to them, because that always gives you that extra little impetus. Finding a partner, finding a group will be really helpful. My training group, one of the women in the training group slept through her alarm and missed the bike workout on last Wednesday. And it was just so funny to see and hear all of the ribbing she got on Thursday morning for having missed that, and so having that group can be really helpful in terms of

0: keeping you going? And then when you start, you know, starting with what you can attain, do less than you think you can to get started, you know, because we have so many beginners who head out and they just, you know, hammer through what ends up being too much, and they do it too fast, and then they get sore and injured, and end up just stopping that running program after a few weeks. So, you know, just starting easy and gradually building up is really important.
1: You talked about mental health benefits, and I always feel like there's some point where the running switches from being just like so hard to a little bit easier, and there's some kind of switch in my brain that makes me kind of in the zone with it. I'm not saying that that's happening at, you know, kilometer 20 or anything. That's happening pretty early on in this. But is there something to that when you talk about distance?
0: Oh, absolutely. You know, you're talking about that endorphin rush, you know, runner's high, all of those kind of things. And yeah, you know, there's definitely a lot to that. It is you're just wonderful, and it doesn't happen all the time. Sometimes it ends up being a little bit of a slog all the way through. But you know, I've had many workouts where I've been, it has been a struggle to get out the door, but I have never had a workout where I've regretted at the end of it. You know, I've always felt so much better once I have gone through all of that. So yeah, it is amazing that kind of rush or feeling that you can get.
1: There are so many fads around running shoes. What's the latest thinking about what's best for your body?
0: Well, you know, it all depends on what sort of level. So, you know, if you're trying to break 2 hours for the marathon, as they did at that London race, and you know, the women's winner set a world record as well. They were doing it in $500 carbon plated shoes and all that kind of stuff. And yeah, if that's what if you're making a living at it and you're trying to break world records, that's what you need. Everyone else absolutely does not need that stuff, right? So, you know, finding yourself a decent shoe that will provide you some support and cushioning is really all you need. Now, you know, unfortunately, an entry-level budget shoe is still going to probably set you back $80 to $100. A mid-range shoe is, you know, $130 to $180. So there is a little bit of a financial outlay there, but it is important to find a shoe that's going to fit you properly and give you, as I said, that support and cushioning that you need to be able to do this running program. In an ideal world, you're going to a reputable running store and they're helping you find those shoes. And hopefully at that store too, they've got some discount shoes where you can get a good deal on last year's model possibly or something like that, and be able to get into things a little cheaper.
1: Okay. And Kevin, where do you stand on music versus a podcast or radio versus nothing in your ears when you're running?
0: So when I don't do nearly as much running, I've had a lot of injuries over the last bit. So I'm a lot of my outdoor, I still swim and bike a lot, but my outdoor stuff is walking. And so I'm a big podcast person when I'm out walking. And lots of people find music. That is what gets you going. For me, when I'm running, I actually like to not have any music. I like to just hear what's going on around me. So that's sort of my goal on that front. But there's lots of people who just can't do it without their music. So you have to figure that one out yourself, I'm afraid.
1: Thanks so much, Kevin.
0: Hey, thank you very much, Jody. Have a wonderful day.
1: Yeah, you too. Kevin McKinnon is senior editor with slowtwitch.com. That's an endurance website. What's the latest on the road, Steve?
2: Jody, we're continuing to watch a crash in Vancouver. This is involving a bus on 4th Avenue and Pine Street, eastbound traffic down to a single lane. Just a reminder that the Stalawasem Bridge will be having some road maintenance tonight, some maintenance on the bridge deck. That will mean the southbound right lane will be closed starting at 9 o'clock this evening, going on for about 3 hours until around midnight. Keep an eye out for crews. Make sure you're passing with caution. Good to keep this one in mind if you're driving during those overnight hours. Still lots of delays.

0: on the Queensboro Bridge northbound and southbound as people use that span to travel between New Westminster and Richmond, and starting to see some easing eastbound on Highway 1 heading up to the Burnaby Lake stretch of the highway. Still quite heavy going through the Cassiar Tunnel, but it has eased a little bit. Hopefully we'll see some real clearing before the afternoon is out. I'll have more traffic coming up in about 10 minutes.
1: Thank you, Steve. The tax filing deadline has come and gone, and now it's time to bring on the tax refunds. A majority of Canadians will receive a refund, but our money columnist argues that we should not be thinking of that money as a financial windfall. Bruce Sallery joins us now to talk about how best to use your tax refund. He's the CEO of the nonprofit credit counseling agency Credit Canada. Hi, Bruce.
2: Hello.
1: Okay, come on. I would just want to spend my tax refund.
2: I know you do.
1: Why is this a bad idea?
2: I am usually very fun. Very fun. But today I am a Debbie Downer. I'm a killjoy. I'm a buzzkill, or my favorite new phrase, I am a fun sponge. I soak up all the fun. That is what I'm doing today. It might feel like a financial windfall. It's like, it's cash in the bank and it wasn't here yesterday. It's so great. But your tax refund isn't a bonus from work. It's not an inheritance. It's not the winnings from the 50-50 draw. Your tax refund is your money that the government's been borrowing from you without paying you any interest. 59% of tax filers will receive a refund, according to the CRA. That's a lot. 21% owe, and the rest don't owe or get a refund. The average tax refund is about $2,000. That's just the average. Some people get more, of course. Some people get less.
1: Okay, so what is a good way then to make use of that money?
2: Well, there's no debate on this topic, in my opinion. If you have any high interest debt, any credit card debt, use your tax refund to pay it down immediately. Immediately. Do not pass go. And here's why. It's a guaranteed return of between 20 and 30%, depending on the interest rate. That is an amazing return on your money, but it is also guaranteed. It's guaranteed. You can't find that anywhere else. And the psychological benefit of lowering high interest debt is massive. People really feel a weight being lifted off their shoulders. Now, some people argue for an 80-20 split, like 80% on boring stuff like debt and 20% on fun. When it comes to debt elimination, I would recommend you go all in. The long-term benefits are just that incredible. Hashtag fun sponge. Fun sponge.
1: Okay, so you pay off that credit card debt and maybe still have some left over. What would your next priority be?
2: Yeah, so there are some people who don't carry any consumer debt. And if you're in that circumstance, this is a balance between present you and future you. And everybody needs to find their own way here. Present you is probably having a hard time making ends meet with grocery and gasoline bills on the rise and just a ton of uncertainty in the world. The first big idea is to open an emergency fund or top one up. So this is a separate bank account, maybe even at a different bank. And the purpose of this account is to lower the risk of you having to put a big expense on your credit card, to lower the risk of the vicious cycle of debt.
1: Oh, I like that idea. Okay.
2: Yeah.
1: And what about future you?
2: Future you handsome Phil Silver Fox, you. Future you is the one who will need groceries in the fridge at age 80. So, you know, you put that tax refund towards your retirement savings inside of an RSP. This will defer taxes, and so you'll get an even bigger tax refund next year. There are other options that are very much age and stage related and very personal to you. So you could save for a down payment on a house inside a first home savings account. You get a tax deferral and a bigger tax refund next year. You could save for a renovation or an upcoming home maintenance project inside of a TFSA. A kid's education, save inside of an RESP, and you'll get a 20% government grant if you do that, another guaranteed return. Or you could make a lump sum payment to your mortgage, lowering your cost of borrowing over time. These are amazing ideas, way more interesting than just spending the money on something immediate, flashy, and fun, right? Am I right?
1: I'm right. Okay, you said earlier that this is government money, our money, and the government is borrowing it.
2: Yes.
1: So how do we get them to withhold less?
2: So you can actually ask your employer to withhold less money by filling out a form, and maybe you'll be successful, you know, depends. In theory, this means you get some of that $2,000 over the course of the year instead of all in one shot. That works, provided you make good use of that money and don't just increase your spending. So if you're worried about

0: your ability to do that, leave it as is, and then use your limited willpower to allocate the tax refund in the best way possible once a year instead.
1: Okay. And you said 59% of people get a refund. And then was it 20% or so? 21% who don't receive a refund and they have to pay.
0: Yeah.
1: How do you recommend people plan for that?
0: Years ago, I went from a corporate job to being self-employed. That meant I didn't have tax withdrawn at source, and I was oblivious about it. So I filed my tax return, and I owed money big time. I learned my lesson. That was not fun. If you're in that situation where taxes aren't withheld at source, the government may already be asking you to make installments during the year. That's good. And if not, open up a separate bank account and do it manually. Take a percentage of each paycheck and transfer it to that other account. Again, your tax refund isn't a financial windfall. It's your money. And money is a tool. It's a tool to live the life you want. Frugality isn't a virtue and spending isn't a vice. So take the time to think about how to use that tax refund in a way that will make the biggest difference to both present you and future you.
1: Thank you, Bruce. We always appreciate your advice.
0: You're welcome. My pleasure.
1: Bruce Sellery is the CEO of the nonprofit credit counseling agency Credit Canada. Here is Sandra Boza with A Sound in the Dark.

0: That was Sandra Booza with A Sound in the Dark. Rob Zimmerman joins me now with a look at what the CBC Vancouver newsroom is working on tonight.
1: Jody, Vancouver City Council has voted in favor of Mayor Ken Sims' motion to try and stop the opening of an overdose prevention site. The facility is set to open in June near the current St. Paul's Hospital. It's not clear if the city has the authority to veto the site announced by Vancouver Coastal Health. And it appears a gray whale that was struck by a sea-doo Monday in the waters around Stanley

0: Stanley Park is not injured. Paul Cottrell with the Department of Fisheries and Oceans managed to find the whale yesterday and could not see any injuries on the animal. Says it was acting normally and feeding. I'll have another local news update in about half an hour.
1: Thank you, Rob. Steve Jong is here with one last check on traffic.
2: Well, Jody, it looks like we've got some good news that we can share. That crash in Vancouver that was involved a bus on 4th Avenue and Pine Street, that has been cleared, just judging by the level of delay, looks to be gone at this time. We do see, however, just some of those very heavy delays, some very heavy congestion at the usual trouble spots around our region. Lots of delays, lots of slowdowns on Georgia Street leaving the downtown core here in Vancouver. Some delays still remaining eastbound on Highway 1 going through the Cassiar Tunnel, but Kingsway is looking pretty good at this time. Some pockets of heavier traffic looking just like afternoon commute volume at this time. Northbound and southbound delays on the Knight Street Bridge as people travel between Vancouver and Richmond. And on the Queensborough Bridge, still very heavy northbound delays on the span as people make their way into New Westminster. But it has eased compared to a little bit earlier this afternoon. And over the next little bit, we should see that easing continue. All clear on Highway 99 in Richmond, northbound and southbound, where we do see the heaviest delay on Highway 99, just sort of between Richmond and Delta. It's northbound at the south end of the Massey Tunnel because of the counterflow lane and only one lane going in that northbound direction. So looking pretty typical and pretty ordinary, and things that are not too surprising for regular commuters of our local roads as we end the afternoon. So be safe and have a great evening, everyone.
1: Thank you, Steve. Taking a quick look at the weather, 15 degrees, mostly cloudy for the rest of the day. Periods of drizzle tomorrow and then cloudy Friday, and the sun returns for the weekend. Coming up on our next show, we're going to talk about Canada's trade surplus. On the Coast is on the air every weekday at 3, right here on CBC Radio 1. I'm Jody Martinson. Talk to you next time.
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3: 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Your World Tonight is coming up next. 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
6: Hi, I'm Chris Howden. The late Ted Turner revolutionized cable TV by creating the 24-hour news channel. A longtime CNN correspondent tells us the mouth of the South wasn't just out to make money, but to make history as well.
7: OpenAI scraped vast amounts of personal information from publicly accessible websites. This was widespread and indiscriminate. Social media, discussion forums, blog posts, news outlets, and more, whether from a child or an adult.
8: From data scraping to a lack of consent, federal and provincial privacy commissioners say OpenAI failed to protect Canadians while gathering data for ChatGPT. Welcome to Your World Tonight. I'm Deanna Sumanak-Johnson, also in the program.
9: The risk to the rest of the world is low. We have already now some medics, who joined the ship.
8: The number of suspected hantavirus cases from the cruise ship in the Atlantic now stands at 8. After being refused entry to a port, the ship is now on the move, this time to Spain. Canada's privacy czar is calling out ChatGPT for being anything but private. The federal watchdog says the company behind the popular chatbot skipped key steps to protect the personal information of Canadians, leaving adults and children dangerously exposed. Olivia Stefanovic has more on the findings and the warnings about our outdated laws.
10: We identified several concerns.
11: After a three-year investigation, Canada's Privacy Commissioner says OpenAI, in fact, wasn't open with Canadians about how ChatGPT would go on to use and store their data.
10: In particular, we found that OpenAI's collection and use of information to train its models was overly broad, resulting in the collection and use of sensitive personal information.
11: Philip Dufresne says OpenAI

0: OpenAI broke privacy laws when it launched the popular chatbot. Now he and several of his provincial counterparts are calling for stronger protections.
1: Some may worry that we are trying to close the barn door after the horse has already bolted. There is a grain of truth to that.
0: Diane McLeod is Alberta's Information and Privacy Commissioner. She says technology is moving so quickly, it may never be possible for governments to get ahead of it.
1: However, there is always an opportunity to erect a fence or a corral around the barn.
0: Conservative leader Pierre Poilievre says

0: Of the Privacy Commissioner of Canada, Alberta, Quebec, and British Columbia predates February's mass shooting in Tumbler Ridge, BC. Seven lawsuits have since been launched in the U.S. against OpenAI and its co-founder, Sam Altman. Families of the victims pursuing landmark damage awards after they say a dozen OpenAI employees implored the company to notify Canadian law enforcement about the shooter's plans, but nothing was done.
1: We can't just trust that these companies are going to strive to have the best interests of Canadians in mind and deliver on that promise at the end.
0: Francis Sims is an associate dean at Humber Polytechnic in Toronto. He says Ottawa should establish AI guardrails, but not go as far as the European Union. It has fines reaching up to 7% of a tech company's annual turnover. Good for protection, Sims says, but not innovation.
1: And so that balance is incredibly complicated, and the government needs to be responsive.
0: For its part, OpenAI disagreed with the findings of privacy regulators, but still made changes to address their concerns. As the federal government works on regulations, Sims says Canadians shouldn't provide any personal information to artificial intelligence platforms, especially when they're interacting with chatbots like ChatGPT. Olivia Stefanovic, CBC News, Ottawa.
2: A Canadian is suing the U.S. Department of Homeland Security for asking Google for information about him. The complainant has filed as John Doe to protect his identity. The suit claims the U.S. government is going after him because of social media posts critical of Donald Trump's administration. He says he had not applied to go to the U.S., but was informed by Google that DHS was looking for information on him. The suit was brought with the American Civil Liberties Union. After not being granted permission to dock in Cape Verde, the cruise ship dealing with that deadly hantavirus outbreak is now heading towards the Canary Islands. Three people are dead, and the World Health Organization says in total there are eight cases, including three people evacuated off the ship today. Tashana Reed has the latest.
3: One of our passengers sadly passed away last night.
4: A new video recording shows the captain of the MV Hondius cruise ship making this announcement. At the time, the cause of death was unclear.
3: It was due to natural causes, we believe.
4: But the passenger would be the first of three on board to die from hantavirus. A total of eight cases have been recorded, and health authorities say at least five have been confirmed through lab testing. Since then, the cruise ship, carrying more than 140 passengers plus crew, has been on an ill-fated journey. Today, three passengers, including the ship's doctor, were medically evacuated to waiting planes bound for the Netherlands. Two were in serious condition.
5: It was a bit of a sleepless night because we had been preparing for this evacuation.
4: Tedros Adhanom Ghebreyesus, head of the World Health Organization, says authorities identified it as the Andy strain of hantavirus, which, although extremely rare, can be transmitted person to person. The only documented cases are in Argentina, where the cruise started.
5: I have already now some medics, who joined the ship. And we will continue to monitor and support the people in the ship.
4: The WHO says the risk to the rest of the world is low. David Safranitz is the chief of special pathogens with the National Microbiology Lab in Winnipeg.
6: Andy's virus, hantaviruses in general, have an extremely long incubation period, or have the potential, I should say. It may take a few more weeks before we know if any others are actually infected.
4: He says this particular strain is well-researched and has been known since the 90s. Hantaviruses are carried by rodents, and people can be infected through contact with infected urine, droppings, or saliva. The virus can lead to a severe respiratory illness, which has a case fatality rate of up to 50%. But Safranitz says in this particular case, the public shouldn't be too worried.
6: I think the likelihood of this going beyond the limited scope of this cruise ship, I think it's unlikely with proper monitoring of the passengers after they disembark. The risk to the general public is extremely low.
4: The cruise ship is scheduled to arrive at the Canary Islands on Saturday. The Public Health Agency of Canada told CBC News so far the four Canadian passengers on board are asymptomatic and have not been identified as close contacts of affected individuals. Tashana Reed, CBC News, Toronto.

0: Coming right up, Donald Trump once again claims Iran wants a peace deal, but a sticking point is still the Strait of Hormuz. And Canada's military has quietly built up a drone force to counter potential attacks at critically sensitive sites. But enemy forces are far from the only source of trouble for the fledgling program. And later, we'll have this story.
1: I'm Katie DeRosa in Victoria. Prisoners facing trial in BC are increasingly being transported by private plane to and from courts in rural communities of the province at a cost of hundreds of thousands of dollars.
2: That's a staggering amount of money that could go towards other things like hiring more sheriffs, hiring community corrections workers, hiring additional prosecutors that we say are desperately needed.
1: I'll explain why and the potential consequences later on Your World Tonight.
0: Another day, another possible deal to end the U.S.-Iran war. A new 14-point plan seems to be getting some support, but as Sasha Petrosik reports, competing demands could still derail the path to an agreement.
3: As official Washington continued with ceremonies, speculation swirled about a deal to end the war with Iran.
4: They want to make a deal, they want to negotiate.
3: U.S. President Donald Trump declaring victory, suggesting negotiations with Iranian leaders are succeeding.
4: We're dealing with people that want to make a deal very much, and we'll see whether or not they can make a deal that's satisfactory to us. We have it very much under control.
3: The U.S. did give up some control by suspending its mission to guide ships through the Strait of Hormuz to help them avoid being attacked. But for now, it continues its blockade of Iranian ports, firing at and disabling one empty Iranian tanker trying to dock today. For its part, Iran moved to formalize new fees and rules for ships to seek its permission before using the strait. Pakistani mediators sound hopeful a deal is close, confirming that a single-page, 14-point memorandum of understanding is on the table. It would formally end the war, leaving the reopening of the strait to future talks. Negotiations would also continue on lifting economic sanctions on Iran, as well as the key issue of Iran's nuclear program.
4: Iran cannot have a nuclear weapon, and they won't. And they've agreed to that, among other things.
3: Iranian news agencies say Tehran's leaders are considering the 14-point deal, with Foreign Minister Abbas Araghchi vaguely promising a new era of cooperation with other countries after meeting Chinese officials in Beijing. But even if Iran agrees to this deal, there are many uncertainties. Will ships risk passing through the strait? Retired Vice Admiral Robert Murat says they have the final word.
5: It's really a business decision by the shipping companies and moreover their insurance companies of when it's open.
3: And then there's U.S. ally Israel, which has been eager to resume attacks on Iran. Israeli Prime Minister Benjamin Netanyahu says he's ordered his military to be ready for all scenarios. Sasha Petrosik, CBC News, Toronto.
0: Israel struck Beirut today for the first time since agreeing to a ceasefire last month. Israel says it was targeting a commander of Hezbollah. Throughout the ceasefire, Israeli troops have remained in southern Lebanon and have been conducting strikes there. Lebanon's health ministry says more than 100 people have been killed in the past week. Hezbollah has been firing and launching armed drones towards the Israeli soldiers. The use of drones has fundamentally altered modern warfare. We've seen them used in the Iran conflict and Russia-Ukraine war, and Canada's military has taken note, confirming to CBC that it has been quietly deploying counter-drone defenses at ports and air bases as it navigates the legal and operational challenges of keeping the skies over Canada safe. Marie Brewster has more.
6: From Ukraine to the Persian Gulf, the buzz of drones and their lethal aftermath. A new concept of warfare the Canadian military is scrambling to keep up with.
7: We have some capability already to take things out of the sky.
6: Vice Admiral Angus Topshe, commander of the Canadian Navy. The military has started

0: to deploy counter-drone systems to protect naval and air bases at home, guarding against surprise attacks or attempts at terrorism. Much of it driven by Ukraine's successful use of drones to take out Russian warships in port and Moscow's prized strategic bombers in a spectacular Operation Spiderweb attack last year. Defending against drones is tough, a combination of jamming and shooting at them. Easy to do in war, not so easy in a bustling Canadian port city where everyone has a cell phone.
1: There are some challenges there in the regulatory environment, right? Because a lot of the things that we would want to use disrupt the electromagnetic spectrum. You know, it's, the people of Halifax are not going to be very excited about kinetic munitions being fired off to shoot down a drone in downtown Halifax.
0: Knowing the difference between hostile intent and ordinary life is something military planners, such as Commander Philip Durand, are wrestling with.
2: So when we're coming into Halifax Harbor, for example, it is very hard to distinguish between a threatening drone coming off Point Pleasant Park or someone who's just curious about the very cool warship that's coming into harbor. And so that made it, from a domestic laws perspective, something that we had to figure out.
0: Protecting frigates and submarines and Arctic patrol ships in harbor has meant new agreements between the Navy and the RCMP. And the military is now working with Transport Canada to secure important policy changes. Terrorism and drone expert Mubin Sheikh says it's been slow going.
3: The biggest challenge is going to be change in policy / legislation with Transport Canada in terms of interfering with operation of these unmanned vehicles right now. And this is the same problem the U.S. is also facing. Europe is also discussing the exact same thing because of the laws around interfering in aircraft. It's a big, big deal.
0: In March, the federal government did strengthen its authority to interdict unauthorized drones that pose security risks. But Sheikh says it's only a first step, and there needs to be more coordination between the military and civilian agencies if Canadians are to be kept safe. Murray Brewster, CBC News, Ottawa.
4: A mixed day for Canadian trade. Ottawa's trade diversification strategy getting a boost with a sale of 150 Airbus aircraft to AirAsia, overshadowed by a report that Honda is putting a hard stop to its plans to build an electric vehicle plant in Ontario. Rafi Bujikanian has more.
5: Canada is once again building big at home.
6: Prime Minister Mark Carney touting the sale of 150 Airbus planes to be built in Quebec. The buyer, Malaysia's AirAsia.
5: You're choosing the best at exactly the right time. And thank you, above all, to the workers and builders at Airbus that are now making it happen.
6: The transaction comes as Carney is pushing for more diverse trade partners, but also facing a potential headwind on that front in another sector. Japanese business publication Nikkei reporting Honda is indefinitely postponing plans to open a $15 billion electric vehicle plant in Ontario.
7: They're a great partner in the auto sector.
6: Speaking to the media on Wednesday, Finance Minister François-Philippe Champagne pumping the brakes on any panic.
7: Canada is not immune to what you see around the world. You've seen a number of these projects being delayed.
6: Federal support for the plant was linked to production and sales, Champagne says. So the decision has no direct impact on public money so far. But Flavio Volpe says there could still be consequences.
8: It's a sad moment for the potential on electrification being centered here in this country.
6: Volpe is the head of the Automotive Parts Manufacturers Association. He says it's unlikely this delay could lead to job losses at Honda, but it means the automaker could put a freeze on hiring up to 10,000 more workers and leaves the Canadian market more open to electric vehicles from China instead of cars manufactured here.
8: You know, we've got one less defender on the line.
6: In a statement, Honda itself says it has nothing new to say today and referred back to a year ago when it had already disclosed it intended to hit pause on its plans for a plant for 2 years due to EV market conditions.
9: Our market is stabilizing.
6: David Wolfe teaches political science at the University of Toronto. He says it's small surprise to him the government is dealing with bad news on the auto front, saying demand in North America for electric vehicles is not keeping up at all with Asia and Europe. As for Carney's attempts at overall trade diversification, Wolfe says he wants to see the government's timeline.
9: Are you talking about a six-month time frame Are you talking about an electoral time frame between now and 2029?
6: The government has identified much shorter time frames for some of its efforts, still hoping to close a free trade deal with the Association of Southeast Asian Nations sometime this year. Rafi Bujikani on CBC News, Ottawa.
4: CBC News has learned the federal government will move to fast-track all natural resource projects, including pipelines. Two federal sources say the Carney government will shift the rules even for proposals that aren't on the list of major projects of national interest. Those projects were announced last year as special priorities. The new regulations will still include a mandatory consultation with Indigenous people. The sources say an official announcement will happen later this week. The BC government is facing backlash tonight over the growing issue of hiring private jets for prisoners. The charter flights are to get inmates to court dates in rural parts of the province, and taxpayers are footing the bill. Katie DeRosa is in Victoria with the details.
10: That's a staggering amount of money.
11: Kamloops Crown Prosecutor Andrew Duncan reacting to figures provided to CBC News from the province's Attorney General Ministry that show BC has spent nearly $300,000 since December to fly inmates to court from rural parts of the province.
10: And if we spend $1 million on Conair kind of flights in a year, I mean, that's 4+ prosecutors we could hire.
11: The AG says it started tracking the cost of these charter flights late last year after the Sheriff's Service began using this mode of transportation more often at a cost of about $1,000 per flight. That's because the RCMP said last year they can no longer hold prisoners in the community where the trial is being held. In northern and interior BC, there are only two correctional centers, one in Kamloops and one in Prince George. The RCMP policy change meant that the accused might have to travel hundreds of kilometers between those two communities and small courthouses in places like Williams Lake, Terrace, or Fort St. John. Paul Finch is the head of the BC General Employees Union, which represents sheriffs and correctional officers. He says there are two sheriffs on each flight accompanying each prisoner. You
12: know, it's incredibly onerous to not have access to these RCMP holding facilities.
11: BC RCMP spokesperson Staff Sergeant Chris Clark says it was becoming common practice for the RCMP to hold prisoners during their trial. He says this places significant liability on the RCMP and can no longer be supported except in rare circumstances. BC Supreme Court Associate Chief Justice Heather Holmes warns that because of these transportation issues, some criminal trials in 11 rural BC communities could be delayed, or suspects who were denied bail initially will have to be released from custody. Vancouver-based criminal lawyer Kyla Lee says that's concerning.
13: These are serious Supreme Court trials with typically, you know, murder, sexual assault, the ones the public has the greatest interest in seeing prosecuted.
11: Lee says short of building more detention centers, which is expensive, the province could think outside the box, like holding inmates in hotel rooms or rental homes under sheriff supervision. BC Public Safety Minister Nina Krieger says the province is working to find solutions, such as relying on virtual bail hearings.
14: To ensure that prisoners are not, inmates are not released and that there are no delays.
11: Until that happens, the charter flights for inmates will continue. Katie DeRosa, CBC News, Victoria.
4: 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I'm Deanna Sumanak-Johnson. 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Media mogul Ted Turner has died. Turner is known for founding CNN, launching the world's first 24-hour television news network. When the channel began broadcasting on June 1st, 1980, Turner's was the first voice to be heard.
15: It's impossible to thank everyone that is responsible for this achievement, which is about to begin.
4: The concept of a 24-hour news cycle came at a time before the internet and social media were widespread. CNN's chief international anchor, Christiane Amanpour, credits Turner with transforming the news industry.
16: The as the amazing American success story, the businessman, the visionary, the revolutionary, who created really a media revolution. And you know, every single thing that followed him, anything in the 24/7 genre, started with Ted Turner.
4: Turner's legacy went well beyond news.

0: his media empire included channels for movies and cartoons, the Turner Broadcasting System. He was also a philanthropist, founding the United Nations Foundation and donating large sums to the UN. He also cared deeply about conservation efforts and played a crucial role in reintroducing bison to the American West. Turner was married three times, including to actress Jane Fonda, for 10 years. In 2018, Turner announced he had been diagnosed with a brain disorder, Lewy body dementia. He died this morning, leaving behind five children and 15 grandkids. Turner was 87. U.S. Commerce Secretary Howard Lutnick is facing lawmakers behind closed doors today. He's being questioned over his ties to the late sex offender Jeffrey Epstein. Lutnick says he cut contact in 2005, but records suggest otherwise. Paul Hunter reports from Washington.
1: Secretary Lutnick, why did you say that your last interaction with Epstein...
2: In the seemingly never-ending quest to get all the answers to all the sordid questions about the late billionaire sex offender Jeffrey Epstein...
1: Were you trying to mislead the American people?
2: Today, the U.S. Commerce Secretary Howard Lutnick, facing shouted questions from reporters on his way into a hearing room on Capitol Hill to testify behind closed doors for U.S. lawmakers investigating Epstein.
3: Come in voluntarily.
2: Here's the Republican chair of the House Oversight Committee, James Comer.
3: We haven't talked to too many people that have admitted they've been on the island, so it's my understanding he wasn't on the island very long. He was there with his wife and kids, but we'll see what he says.
2: Indeed, when a photo was released by the Department of Justice earlier this year showing Lutnick visiting Epstein's infamous Caribbean island in late 2012, a place some now dub Pedophile Island, it ran counter to earlier statements by Lutnick, who had once been Epstein's neighbor in Manhattan, that he never associated with the man after Epstein's sex crimes came to light in 2008.
4: And then he gets weirdly close to me.
5: Ooh.
4: And he says, and the right kind of massage.
5: Ooh.
2: That's Lutnick on a podcast last year, describing a visit to Epstein's New York house in 2005, which creeped him out so much, he says, he then vowed to cut ties with him.
4: My wife and I decided that I will never be in the room with that disgusting person ever again.
2: But then came that photo of a Lutnick family visit to Epstein's Island 7 years later, by which time Epstein was a known sex offender. It emerged as Democrats pushed for deeper investigations into any ties Epstein may have had with the man now Lutnick's boss, U.S. President Donald Trump.
6: Howard Lutnick should resign. He was evasive, nervous, he was dishonest.
2: Outside the hearing room, Democrat Suhas Subrahmanyam.
6: We asked him over and over again, why did you go to the island? He says he doesn't remember, that is inexplicable, and he simply didn't know how to answer the question at that point.
2: Republicans downplayed the contradiction and suggested Lutnick, rightly, had little else to offer.
7: There's only so many questions you can ask a man that had three interactions with Epstein over his entire life.
2: The next high-profile witness for lawmakers, Trump's former attorney general, Pam Bondi, scheduled to appear later this month. Paul Hunter, CBC News, Washington.
0: Finally tonight.
8: We're very proud of them. They show great courage, great resolve in a very stressful situation.
0: The City of Ottawa's emergency services have presented bravery awards to a small group of children, kids who called 911 to help save family members. One girl, Kaylee, also got to meet the emergency operator who took her call when her grandfather collapsed.
9: He was cooking food, and then out of the corner of my eye, I saw him fall and hit his head.
10: I managed to find her for a moment to, hey, by the way, I'm the one who took your call, and it was really cool for both of us, I hope. Even though it's a scary situation, she was very brave.
0: Naturally, there was plenty of grateful applause for the quick-thinking kids, but a girl named Reem, who called 911 to save her sister from an asthma attack, wanted to express her gratitude as well.
11: I just want to say thank you for the 911 and ambulance and Chiyo Hospital. Thank you so much for them. Without them, my sister won't be alive.
0: Well-deserved awards for some brave kids. Thank you for being with us. This has been Your World Tonight for Wednesday, May 6th. I'm Deanna Sumanak-Johnson. Have a good night.

0: Good evening. I'm Robert Zimmerman with the latest headlines from Vancouver. A man is dead after a stabbing early this morning in East Vancouver. 49-year-old James Slater was stabbed at around 2:30 near East Hastings in Columbia. A man and woman have been taken into custody but have not been charged. There's no word on a motive. With just over a month until the FIFA World Cup, officials laid out transportation and safety plans here in Vancouver today. The VPD says police from the RCMP, Delta, Calgary, and Edmonton will be assisting. Several major areas around BC Place will remain closed off to vehicle traffic. And the BC River Forecast Center has issued a flood watch for parts of northern BC. The Bulkley River near Smithers has been rising because of hot temperatures and snowmelt. There are also high stream flow advisories in place for the Central Coast, South Williston, and Nechaco. And now the forecast on the north coast, a mix of sun and cloud tomorrow with a high of 13, highs reaching 20 with sunshine in the peace. In the central interior, including Prince George, a mix of sun and cloud with a high of 21, highs in the mid-20s with some sunshine tomorrow and a slight chance of showers and strong winds in the Kootenays. In the southern interior, including Kelowna, sunny with a high of 26. And for Metro Vancouver, Greater Victoria, and the Fraser Valley, cloudy tomorrow morning, clearing in the afternoon with highs around 17.
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2: 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Our Kells are about as big as a Canadian rock band can get. I mean, they sell out arenas. But Max and Mike from the Our Kells will tell you why their new tour includes the kind of small venue they started out in. 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
3: Hello, I'm Neil Kirksall.
4: Good evening, I'm Chris Howden. This is As It Happens. Tonight.
3: Too much information in the latest controversy for OpenAI. Canada's privacy commissioner says that company broke the law by training ChatGPT on vast amounts of your personal data.
4: Not safe at work. A new study reveals the troubling treatment suffered by South Asian women working on farms in BC. One researcher tells us the exploitation they face is often built into the system.
3: Devalue Judgment, a Pulitzer Prize-winning journalist, explains how her reporting prompted real change for insured Californians who survived wildfires only to battle for payouts.
4: TED Talk. A former colleague remembers Ted Turner, the irascible billionaire who changed the world and the world of news by founding CNN, the first 24-hour cable news channel in the U.S.
3: Living on the air in Cincinnati, for real, for the first time since the classic sitcom WKRP in Cincinnati hit the airwaves, an actual radio station in that city has now acquired those call letters.
4: And tomato, tomato, they love you, tomato. Which is why two people are suing a New Jersey company for tomato fraud, claiming it sold them canned San Marzanos that turned out to really be some tasteless, commonplace substitute. As it happens, the Wednesday edition, radio that supposes the tomatoes were whole, but the customers were crushed.

0: Canada's top privacy watchdog says OpenAI broke the law. An investigation by the Federal Privacy Commissioner and three of his provincial counterparts has revealed that OpenAI did not follow Canadian privacy laws when it relied on user data to train ChatGPT, gathering, quote, vast amounts of personal information without adequate safeguards, unquote. The authors of the investigation say OpenAI has taken steps to improve privacy protections, but right now the company is facing several lawsuits as well as calls to ban minors from being able to use it. Philippe Dufresne is the Privacy Commissioner of Canada. We reached him in Gatineau, Quebec.
1: Commissioner, if Canadians were to use ChatGPT today, right now, is their data safe?
2: Their data is safe today in large part because of our investigation. So we investigated the early models of ChatGPT, and we found a number of concerns with those. We found that the information that was collected was too broad. We found that there wasn't enough transparency.

0: transparency. There wasn't enough understanding of the types of information and what would be done. There wasn't enough accuracy. There wasn't enough ability to correct. So all of these concerns, we identified those in the course of the investigation, and we made strong recommendations that resulted in important improvements, such that at this time, I was satisfied that the concerns were all conditionally resolved.
1: But you had to investigate them first. What kind of information are we talking about here?
0: Well, we're talking about information that is found on the internet, that is found on social media websites, on chats, forums, and so on. So unless the information was in a limited access with passcodes and all of that, the great likelihood is that this was accessed and accessible by ChatGPT. So we found that there wasn't enough tools at the early models to limit the access to this information. There wasn't enough awareness for Canadians to know that if they posted something on social media, it could then be scraped and used to train AI. And similarly, when people use ChatGPT, we found that they didn't always know that everything they put in there could be used, would be used to train the models.
1: We reached out to OpenAI for comment. They pointed us to a blog post that they said was published after a collaborative process with the commissioners. And that blog post says in part, I'll just read it for our listeners. People are using ChatGPT in increasingly personal ways, including for questions and tasks that can touch sensitive parts of their lives. We recognize the deep responsibility that comes with that trust. We care deeply about the people who use ChatGPT, and protecting their privacy is central to how we build. Again, that's just part of their blog post. But given, again, that it took an investigation, they did not put in these measures at the outset. They waited to be investigated and for people to be concerned. Are you comfortable that they are, as they're going to say, you know, keep improving safeguards as they put in this post?
0: Well, one of the things I want to see is all organizations developing new technologies to prioritize privacy at the front end. So in this case, we found they did not do enough when they were building those models. They did not prioritize privacy enough. So we did our investigation. We've called for those changes. And that blog post, that message is part of the outcomes of this. And we're looking to the future. My expectation is that all other organizations can learn from the lessons of this situation where, as you say, we should not have to wait for an investigation.
1: You were on our show last year. The last time you were on our show, we were talking about the investigation you conducted into the genetic testing company 23andMe. And you said at that time, quote, the Canadian government and the Canadian Parliament need to amend privacy legislation so the privacy commissioner can issue orders and has the ability to issue fines, unquote. UK's privacy commissioner in that 23andMe case was able to level quite large fines. If you had those powers now, in this OpenAI situation, what would you do?
0: Well, I think that if I had those powers now, organizations would have more incentives to put privacy at the front end of all the development of what they're doing. And so this is why you're right. We were talking about this at the time, and we're continuing to talk about this. We need these changes to federal privacy law because it will provide better safeguards for Canadians. And I think to me, the real question is not whether they would be used, but whether they would need to be used because people would be doing the right thing at the front end.
1: And your investigation, we should point out, was done before the deadly shooting in Tumbler Ridge, BC. OpenAI is certainly facing a lot of public scrutiny around that case and others, several legal battles on several fronts. I hear what you're saying about the responsiveness on this issue. Do you feel overall that the federal government and that you are equipped to keep pace with AI and the questions that are coming up, the concerns that are coming up as a result?
0: The laws need to evolve, and it takes time for Parliament to modernize laws. We have to do it in a way that that is technology neutral. You can't be updating laws every single time there's a new technology. So you need to keep it such that it's broad enough to evolve with the times. You need some flexibility for my office to issue some guidance and to provide some details. So I think it's the right time for Canada to modernize this legislation. We're seeing how relevant and impactful it is in all of our lives.

0: science and in things like innovation and the economy, but also national security. Should there be some obligations to report certain things to the police? Should there be bans or limits on the use of certain tools? So those are all really important questions that we have as a country, as a society. So I think that there's a real opportunity here for Canada to demonstrate leadership and show that privacy and innovation go hand in hand.
1: And how do you interact with this technology, Commissioner?
0: Well, like all Canadians, I'm more and more impacted by this. We see the great search results and the information that is provided very, very, very quickly. So I think that's why we have to make sure that Canadians can have access to this technology, that we can all use it, benefit from it, but that it's done in a way that protects all of our privacy. And the good news is that it's possible to do that. This investigation shows that it's possible to do that. And my hope is that in the future, we won't need these investigations and people will do it right at the outset.
1: Commissioner, I'm glad we could speak. Thanks for coming back on the show.
0: Thank you so much.
2: Philippe Dufresne is the Privacy Commissioner of Canada. We reached him in Gatineau, Quebec.

0: In its early low-budget days, the cable news network, or CNN, was dismissed as the quote-unquote chicken noodle network. But ultimately, of course, it outgrew its growing pains, drawing viewers all over the world who were captivated by its revolutionary 24/7 newscasts and nonstop coverage of war zones, murder trials, and balloon boys. And the driving force behind the round-the-clock operation was the network's founder, Ted Turner. Mr. Turner died today. He was 87. In 2015, the billionaire entrepreneur and philanthropist spoke to CNN anchor Christiane Amanpour about the origins of CNN.
1: Just about everybody that had an opinion didn't think we could do it. In retrospect, now you can see that we did do it, obviously. And it was a huge success. Huge.
2: How did you convince them? And did you ever feel that if all these experts are telling me I can't do it, well, maybe there's something to it?
1: Didn't bother me at all.
0: From 2015, that is the late Ted Turner. Miles O'Brien is a science correspondent who worked at CNN for 17 years. We reached him in Falmouth, Massachusetts.
3: Miles, I think confidence is some of what we can hear in Ted Turner's voice there. Is that what he was like in person?
4: Well, they used to call him Captain Outrageous, Neil, the mouth of the South. Yeah. There are all kinds of monikers that were applied to him, but swashbuckling always comes to mind when I think about him. He was a, kind of a riverboat gambler of a business person and set such high expectations and goals for himself. I think he wanted nothing less than to be a historically pivotal figure. Yeah. It wasn't enough for him to make a lot of money in the billboard business, which is what he was handed when his father committed suicide and he was decided to continue that business. He wanted something much more than that, I think.
3: When did you first meet him?
4: I was hired on at CNN in 1992. I wasn't quite prepared for how much of a mom and pop shop it was. He and his wife at the time, Jane Fonda, lived in a penthouse right on top of CNN Center there in Atlanta. And one morning I had to come in for some early live shots. And so I was in the commissary called the Hard News Cafe. I was in line and about to get my eggs and bagel. And I look right next to me and there is a gentleman wearing bathrobe and slippers. And I looked, I was like, some sort of unhoused individual who's come in from the cold. And he turned and looked at me and said, "Ah, Miles, good to have you here. I'm Ted Turner." And that's how I met Ted Turner. He would come down for breakfast and then not bother getting dressed because it was just all inside the building.
3: Yeah, it's his house.
4: And it was his house. And I always that really was seared in my memory because, you know, you think about the mom and pop grocery store, quite literally the mom and pop shop. That's what this was at the time.
3: Ed says something about him. He also has talked about in the past about, I think, sleeping in his office on a couch there.

0: for a decade as CNN was first, you know, coming up and growing its audience. What is your sense of what motivated him to create this network? What did he want to do in the media?
1: Yeah, Neil, for me, he is a very complicated, complex gumbo. Clearly, he wanted to make some money. There's no question about that. But I think, honestly, he wanted to change the world. And the idea of doing news 24 hours as it happens, that was not his idea. He didn't come into the business of cable or satellite programming with a strong journalistic passion. Mm-hmm. Having said that, though, I think he kind of got religion along the way. I think he kind of realized the power of what he had created and the altruistic side of it. I don't know if you were familiar with what he did subsequent to Jimmy Carter's decision yeah. to ban U.S. athletes from participating in the 1980 Olympics in Moscow. He created, you know, sort of a mm-hmm. another kind of Olympic Games called the Goodwill Games. And he really felt that that Olympics and athletic competition were a great way to bring the world together.
0: There are many layers. His philanthropic efforts have been cited as well. In addition to what you were saying about the Goodwill Games, he donated $1 billion to start a foundation to support UN projects in developing countries. But he also, as quote, the mouth of the South, as you said, said many things that were controversial, to say the least, that offended some. He was friendly with people, including Vladimir Putin and Saddam Hussein. How do you think, I mean, did he care when he was seen as controversial or the mouth of the South? Did you see an evolution over time?
1: Well, he certainly mellowed over time, and he certainly reduced the drinking. That was a big problem in the 70s. And you know, he was very public in his battling with manic depression and dealing with that. But over time, you know, I think he mellowed somewhat. But he still, I think, reveled in being this contrarian, this kind of iconoclastic person who was willing to say things that didn't fit into the conventional wisdom. And, you know, befriending somebody like Fidel Castro and then boasting on CNN about what a good guy he is, you know, that's an impolitic statement in the United States. And he didn't give a darn.
0: I know you haven't spoken in a long time. You hadn't spoken in a long time. But what's your sense of how he felt about the state of journalism now? And, you know, the 24-hour news played such a pivotal role, still does. But there's a flip side to that and what it has turned into in many cases under different leadership now. How do you think he felt about the state of things now?
1: I don't think he was happy with the way CNN evolved under the corporate ownership. You know, when he started it, he had a very distinct idea. The idea was always the news is the star and not to populate the network with a lot of high-priced talent. That was his notion. Over time, that changed. And then, of course, what happened to the news environment, which ultimately, you know, CNN is right there at the origin story of how the news environment has changed with social networking and the fact that it's become so partisan. As that evolved, I think it drifted away from his vision so much that I think he had some great disappointment.
0: What do you think you learned from being in a little bit of proximity to Ted Turner?
1: I learned that good journalism does not do well in a large corporate environment. I saw that happen almost overnight. As the mom and pop shop went away, as Ted got fired from AOL Time Warner, the nature of the journalistic enterprise, the dive to the bottom for ratings, it's a different kind of animal and a different kind of motivation. And I think I saw that so clearly as he exited and the corporate world came in, I didn't recognize the place anymore.
0: Miles, great to have you on the show. Thank you.
1: My pleasure, Neil.
2: Miles O'Brien is the science correspondent for the PBS NewsHour. He worked for CNN for 17 years. He's in Falmouth, Massachusetts.

If you're of a certain age and you have a Pavlovian emotional reaction when I mention the names Dr. Johnny Fever and Venus Flytrap, then prepare to be engulfed by nostalgia.

0: WKRP in Cincinnati was a beloved sitcom about a fictional radio station in Cincinnati. So fictional, in fact, that no real radio station in Cincinnati has ever had the call letters WKRP until now. Jeff Zeisman is the station owner of the new real WKRP in Cincinnati. We reached him in Cincinnati.
1: Jeff, does it feel different this week living on the air in Cincinnati? Hard not to sing that line, but I'm going to spare everyone.
2: Actually, in some ways, yes, it does. And in some ways, it doesn't really feel that different at all. This is a rebranding of our stations in the Cincinnati and Dayton, Ohio markets. It's not really a format change. In other ways, it feels like a completely different world, just simply because there's been an avalanche of phone calls from folks like you wanting to know what was going on and why we did this.
1: It's remarkable, the longevity and the love that people still have for the show, but the fact that no station in Cincinnati had these call letters. When did you realize that?
2: Well, I've been in radio for 53 years. I'm 68 years old. And I was always a little surprised that nobody tried to put these call letters on the air previously here in town. They've been on a station in Georgia. They've been on a station in a very small town in Indiana. They've been on the LP station that we were dealing with down in Raleigh, North Carolina, but they've never been here. I know it was discussed a long time ago when the show was more current than it is now, but for some reason it never came to fruition. And I've always found that to be curious, because those call letters, as you know, have quite a bit of interest because of the television show on a national and an international basis. But they're especially near and dear to the people of Cincinnati's heart because the TV show was based here.
1: You know, our listeners heard a little bit of the iconic theme song, the opening credit song. You made sure your listeners heard it a few times.
2: Yes, I did. We looped that for 6 hours in between the end of the old branding and the introduction of WKRP. And I got a few very curious emails overnight from people who were wondering what we were doing and why we were doing it. But, you know, there are adjustments that have to be made, technical issues that have to be sorted out. We needed a little time to do that. And that just seemed to be the simplest way to handle it.
1: Risky. That was risky, too, as well. Were people annoyed? I mean, as much as anyone loves that song, they might be tired of hearing it.
2: I would say they were more curious than annoyed. You know, we had one guy who said he actually sat there and listened to it over and over again for most of the night because he thought maybe one of our disc jockeys had gotten drunk or something and passed out in the studio, which I thought was just utterly hysterical. But it was just a stunt, you know, to introduce what we were doing.
1: Yeah. What was your relationship like with the show? What kind of role did it play in your life?
2: Well, I was already in the broadcasting industry when it was on the air, but I was glad to finally see a television show about radio. I mean, you're in the radio industry just like I am, and as you know, most people have no idea what goes on behind these walls on any level. And this was an opportunity to let everybody sort of peek behind the curtain of radio and the fact that it was an iconic TV show. I mean, it brought a lot of people, I think, to radio as a career because it looked like something fun to do for a living. And that is entirely true.
1: Yeah, it really is. It's a beautiful type of place to work. As part of the marketing, you also had one of the cast members, former program director Andy Travis, real name Gary Sandy. He did some promos for you, right? He's from the area.
2: Yeah,
1: we're going to play one for our listeners.
3: We had a blast doing that show. Now I am pleased and proud to bring you America's favorite radio station, the real WKRP in Cincinnati.
1: How did that come about?
2: Well, Gary lives in our area and is originally

0: originally from Dayton, Ohio, and has always kind of relished the role that he played, and he was just kind enough to help us out by participating. He thought it was pretty neat that we were going to do this, and was excited over the concept of being a part of it. So we were able to get him to do that, which we deeply appreciate. He's a very, very nice man and a very down-to-earth individual and just an absolute pleasure to work with on every level.
1: Are people, you know, your staff members, are they identifying as any of those characters? Venus Flytrap, Les, Jennifer, Bailey, of course.
0: Our afternoon guy, John Bolio, who goes by the B-Man, is probably the closest thing we have to Johnny Fever. But we, you know, this is a small operation. We're an independent broadcaster in the age of consolidation. There are not many of us left. And we run this place with, you know, like 10 people, a lot of which are part-time. Mm-hmm. So it's an independent radio station. And our staff was very excited about it. We're very fortunate to have veteran people who are extremely good at what they do.
1: I can already tell you're certainly not an Arthur Carlson. Is there a character you identify as?
0: I guess closest thing to me would probably be Gary Sandy's character, Andy Travis, just simply because I think if you go back and watch the entire television series, he really ran the radio station.
1: Well, Jeff, a pleasure to speak with you. Thank you.
0: No problem at all. Thank you very much.
1: Take care.
2: 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We reached him naturally in Cincinnati.

0: Now it's time for another installment of the chilling true crime series we call
1: Crime Problems, Tomato Fraud.
0: The Martha Stewart website describes San Marzano tomatoes as, quote, the Ferrari of canned tomato varieties, unquote. And that is true. If a high-performance car were a tomato, it would be the San Marzano. Like a Ferrari, it is sleeker than your garden variety plum tomato. Also like a Ferrari, it has a perfect balance of sweetness and acidity and not a lot of liquid sloshing around inside it. So you can only imagine the horror of opening a can expecting high-performance tomato Ferraris and finding instead the equivalent of used Dodge minivans within. Two Californians are suing the New Jersey company Cento Fine Foods, alleging, quote, tomato fraud. They claim they bought cans of Cento brand tomatoes, anticipating the firm flesh, sweet flavor, and stylishly minimal seeds of San Marzano's, only to discover squishy imposters, simply bloated with juice and bursting with a slimy excess of seeds. And the plaintiffs say this is not just a betrayal of them, but of Il Consorzio di Tutela dei Pomodoro San Marzano DOP, the Italian consortium that promotes and certifies these little pureable Ferraris. So far, Cento has not responded to the allegations, none of which have been proven in court. But I guess if they're true, we've got ourselves a canned tomato scandal. And those subpar non-San Marzanos will have to be headed off at the pasta. You're shown a knife with tomato head.

0: shown a knife with tomato head.
1: We are going to take a short break now. When we return, I'll speak with investigative reporter Susie Nielsen, who has just won a Pulitzer Prize for her reporting on the insurance industry practices that left many Californians unable to rebuild after wildfires destroyed what they believe to be their well-insured homes.
0: And a researcher tells us what she learned about the exploitation faced by South Asian women working on some farms in British Columbia. Stay tuned. I'm Chris Howden.
1: And I'm Neil Kirksall.

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1: Thursday on the early edition, SkyTrain is a great way to get around, and as TransLink looks to expand the network, we'll look at one particular small and aging station that is in need of an upgrade to better support a growing population and what's preventing it from getting a retrofit. And CBC Municipal Affairs reporter Justin McElroy will join us with his latest installment of Metro Matters. That and more tomorrow on the early edition beginning at 5:30 a.m. right here on CBC Radio 1.
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2: From brain rotting to brain thriving, online intellectual influencers are helping their followers understand an incomprehensible world. Coming up on Ideas.
3: From CBC News, The World This Hour, I'm Neil Herland. The federal government will move to fast-track all-natural resource projects. Two federal sources tell CBC the Carney government will shift the rules, even for proposals that aren't on the list of major projects of national interest. Those projects were announced last year as special priorities. The new regulations will still include a mandatory consultation with Indigenous people. The sources say an official announcement will happen later this week. A Malaysian airline has placed the largest order ever for Canadian-built aircraft. As Rafi Bujikanian reports, the government is trying to find new trading partners around the world.
4: Canada is once again building big at home.
5: Prime Minister Mark Carney touting the sale of 150 Airbus planes to be built in Quebec. The buyer, Malaysia's AirAsia. Carney says he's been pushing Quebec's aerospace industry hard during his trips abroad.
4: I was just in Armenia meeting with a number of European leaders. In every single discussion, we discussed aerospace partnerships, some of them on the defense side, some of them on the civilian side, some of them stretching into space.
5: David Wolf teaches political science at the University of Toronto. He says one metric to measure Carney's efforts at trade diversification will be how fast the Prime Minister pulls it off.
6: Are you talking about a six-month time frame? About an electoral time frame between now and 2029.
5: Among others, the government is hoping to sign a free trade deal with the Association of Southeast Asian Nations sometime this year. Rafi Bujikanian, CBC News, Ottawa.
3: The cruise ship dealing with a deadly hantavirus outbreak is en route to Safe Harbor tonight. After being refused permission to dock in Africa, the ship is now headed to the Canary Islands, where Spanish officials are giving it permission to dock. Tashana Reed reports.
7: Three patients believed to be infected with hantavirus have been transported from the cruise ship at the center of the deadly outbreak and will be transferred to hospitals in Europe.
8: Bit of a sleepless night because we have been preparing for this evacuation.
7: Tedros Adhanom Ghebreyesus, head of the World Health Organization, says authorities identified the strain of hantavirus as the Andes, which can be transmitted from person to person, although rare. The WHO says the risk to the rest of the world is low.
8: We have already now some medics, who joined the ship, and we will continue to monitor and support the people in the ship.
7: The cruise ship, the MV Hondius, had been floating off the coast of Cape Verde after being denied entry.

0: Reed, CBC News, Toronto.
1: Ted Turner, the television pioneer who founded CNN, has died at the age of 87. He was also a philanthropist with a colorful personal life. Griffin Yeager has more.
2: We will not let the American public down.
3: Known for his big bets and even bigger personality, Ted Turner transformed television.
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3: Turner launched CNN, the world's first 24-hour news channel, revolutionizing broadcast news. He also founded Turner Broadcasting System. Though his legacy transcends media, Turner was also a philanthropist, donating billions to environmental causes and starting the United Nations Foundation, which supports the UN. Turner was married thrice, most famously to Jane Fonda in 1991. They later split but remained friends. In recent years, the media mogul's health took a turn. In 2018, he shared he had Lewy body dementia, a brain disorder. He died peacefully Wednesday, leaving behind 5 children and 14 grandkids. Turner was 87. Griffin Yeager, CBC News, Toronto.
1: We've got breaking hockey news. The Montreal Canadiens have just lost Game 1 of their second-round playoff series against Buffalo. Final score, 4-2. And that is your World This Hour.
4: And now the BC forecast on the north coast. A mix of sun and cloud Thursday with a high of 13. Highs reaching 20 with sunshine in the Peace. In the central interior, including Prince George, a mix of sun and cloud with a high of 21. Highs in the mid-20s with some sunshine, a slight chance of showers and strong winds Thursday in the Kootenays. In the southern interior, including Kelowna, sunny with a high of 26. And for Metro Vancouver, Greater Victoria and the Fraser Valley, cloudy in the morning, clearing in the afternoon with highs around 17.
5: Hello again and welcome back. I'm Neil Kirksall.
6: And I'm Chris Howden. This is As It Happens, the Wednesday edition, part two. Coming up.
5: Flying high, Airbus and the federal government celebrate a huge new order for planes built in Quebec. But an aviation expert says the company has its work cut out for it, given that it's already struggling to fill existing orders.
6: All social, no media. At NYU, some students are putting their phones away to see what happens when you actually have to talk to the person in front of you. One sophomore tells us about the exhilaration and the challenges involved.
5: And Katie Lang reflects on 40 years since Expo 86, a moment she says helped her career take off. Stay tuned.

0: wage theft, unsafe working conditions, sexual abuse, all exploitative practices that women who work on farms in BC's Fraser Valley reportedly face. That's according to new qualitative research that focuses on the experiences of 20 South Asian women in the agricultural sector. The findings reveal that most earn less than $25,000 a year while working long, unpredictable hours in unsafe settings. Annalise Weiler is a professor of sociology at the University of Victoria and a co-author of the report. We reached her in Victoria, British Columbia.
1: Professor, you've been doing this work for a long time. You've interviewed farm workers for years. Did it surprise you to hear these stories of abuse?
2: It did. We had hoped that because these stories have been documented for decades, really, that the new research we did would shine light on positive changes the government decided to make. And we were shocked, frankly, to discover that BC has archaic conditions for many of the workers who are doing this vital work of growing our food.
1: What kinds of things did the women you interviewed this time tell you about what they're dealing with day to day?
2: Some of the most striking findings were around a lack of access to adequate hygienic washrooms, lack of access to potable water for drinking, and coercive piece rate payment systems where women are paid through this very outdated system based on how much they harvest instead of an hourly wage. One of the major challenges that a lot of women spoke about was being hired through a middle person through a farm labor contracting system. They reported issues like wage theft, as well as, in some extreme cases, sexual coercion.

0: from the contractors. Mm. Some women had a great deal of courage and reached out to immigrant services organizations to be able to file legal complaints. But for so many women, they faced tremendous social isolation that made it really tough to know what to do. All of this is to say, one of the major recommendations from our report is to end this privatized for-profit contracting system.
1: So that the workers would deal with owners of the farm that they're working on.
0: Certainly. And that the system could be replaced through a number of other options. There could be a public hiring hall that is run either by a nonprofit or a federal government agency. And we recommend that the province explore some of those options.
1: Your report focuses on South Asian women in particular, and we should be clear, they're permanent residents in Canada. They're not migrants under a temporary workers program. If they are working in conditions that become very bad and problematic, can they just leave that work?
0: The women we spoke to faced tremendous financial pressures to support their families, to have access to a good life. And they expressed a lot of pride in being able to undertake this really intensive physical labor with stoicism. Perhaps I'll also note, alongside what were very long, exhausting hours of work, harvesting fruit, producing flowers for hanging baskets, women come home and prepare meals for their children, their grandchildren, and their spouses. So one of the other recommendations we have that's specific to women is better access to childcare.
1: What did they tell you about how they managed to cope with all of that? And just to underline one of the things you said, access to an adequate washroom. I mean, it's quite something, that the range of problems that you're highlighting here. How have they been dealing with this?
0: Some of the stories were atrocious. We heard from a woman who talked about having only a single portable washroom for 40 workers and getting hassled for using the washroom outside of break times and having to watch out for fellow workers to ensure privacy when men walked by. This is completely unacceptable in 2026. But women were not passive victims. I'll share one story that really stuck with us. Anjali was a woman who worked at a flower nursery. Workers were expected to bribe their supervisors with gifts in exchange for shifts. They were expected to work at an extremely fast pace of work. They faced wage theft. And to make matters worse, if you work too slowly, you would get fired. But Anjali and her coworkers decided to form a union. They went about it very quietly. They went to workers' homes and they didn't expect anybody else to come and save them. And they were successful.
1: Given, again, that you focused on this population of women, South Asian women, what role, if any, do you think misogyny and racism are playing in all of this?
0: A lot of people in Canada, when they hear the term misogyny or they hear the term racism, they often think about it in terms of interpersonal dynamics. But our report really shows how racism and misogyny can be baked into the law. Agricultural workers in many parts of Canada are excluded from the basic labor protections that other workers get to enjoy. In BC, for example, statutory holiday pay, minimum wage when it comes to piece rate, but our laws have not yet kept pace with the human rights that broadly we've come to see as necessary.
1: We did reach out to BC's Ministry of Labor for comment. We haven't heard back as you and I have this conversation. I wonder what your message is to our listeners, Canadians in particular, who are relying, whether they know it or not, on the work of women like the ones you've spoken to.
0: I take quite a bit of hope from conversations with, you know, the average consumer going to the grocery store, that when I talk to them, they have this sense of moral fairness that this is not what aligns with our values as Canadians. And I really encourage people to remember that there are human beings that support this agricultural economy.

0: and that we need to do better by them. Governments can do the right thing. They can take bold measures to make changes. For example, in 2007, there was a deadly van crash with a number of agricultural workers who died. And since that time, inspections of vans are much better, that transportation safety has improved. Our hope is that it will not take workers dying before governments make meaningful policy reforms.
1: Thanks for this, Professor. I'm glad we could speak.
0: Wonderful. Thank you so much for having me.
2: Annalise Weiler co-authored a report on the working conditions South Asian women face on BC farms. We reached her earlier today in Victoria. We contacted the BC Minister of Labor for comment. In a statement, Minister Jennifer Whiteside wrote that the province works to, quote, proactively carry out a robust inspection program for farm sites and vehicles. She goes on to say that the ministry is grateful for research that, quote, highlights the continued precarity South Asian women farm workers face, unquote, and says more work needs to be done to address these issues.

0: The hantavirus-afflicted MV Hondius is reportedly bound for the Canary Islands now, where it is set to dock over the objections of the local government. Spain's health minister says none of the passengers still on the ship at this point have symptoms of the virus, but the outbreak and its handling have sparked concern around the world. This morning, the BBC spoke with Turkish travel blogger Ruhi Çenet, who was on board the Hondius before disembarking last month.
1: And the first casualty happened on 12th of April. The next casualty was obvious. There was one lady who was the wife of the person who passed away. She was struggling on standing upright, and she was with us when we disembarked. Just shortly after we disembarked, she passed away as well.
2: Right. So, what was going through your mind then when it was clear that, something was badly wrong and that people were getting very sick?
1: I was very unhappy because while we spent our time on board, we didn't expect any virus. Actually, ship management didn't inform about any potential virus when the first passenger passed away. I was very unhappy because we didn't take the right cautions for the first couple of weeks. They didn't know as well. I cannot fully blame them, but they should at least thought of the possibility of any contagious disease.
2: Yeah. Ruhi, though, what information was being given to you and other passengers at this point?
1: On 12th of April, when the first passenger passed away, we were told that that passenger passed away because of the natural causes. The captain said we are not infectious. So we didn't isolate ourselves. We were together at dining rooms. Mostly I was trying to understand the situation, but the information was not enough. So the updates came after I disembarked. The lady, the wife of the passed away passenger, lost her life, and then a third passenger unfortunately passed away.
2: And just to be clear, I mean, you say after that first death that passengers continued to what, mix as normal?
1: Yeah, we were together in the lecture rooms. We were being informed about the destinations. We were about to arrive. We were all together during breakfast, lunch, and dinner. I'm talking about over 100 passengers. People were socializing. They were sitting side by side. Also, we had group activities. I tried to isolate myself and try to warn other passengers for any potential contagious disease. But we didn't have much to do.
0: Turkish travel blogger and content creator Ruhi Çenet speaking with the BBC's James Menendez. Person-to-person transmission of hantavirus is very rare.

It's breeding season on the Farne Islands off the coast of Northumberland in the UK, a time when puffins and guillemots return to land to get down to business, essentially turning the nature reserve into Love Island for seabirds. You can catch the current season via the Puffin Cam livestream that has just been switched on for another year.

Oh, yeah. Puffins and guillemots on the Farne Islands off the coast of Northumberland in the UK today. Possibly some velociraptors there, too, from the sounds of it. From the National Trust's live puffin cam, that was our sound of the day.

0: For some survivors of wildfires in California, the problems really began when the flames died down. That's when they started wrangling with insurance companies. In many cases, even people with comprehensive coverage received inadequate payments or no payments at all, making rebuilding impossible and leaving entire communities in limbo. And this week, the 2026 Pulitzer Prize for Explanatory Reporting went to a team of journalists who untangled exactly how and why that happened. Susie Nielsen, Megan Fan Munts, and Sarah DiNatale of the San Francisco Chronicle won the prize for a series called Burned, a deep dive into how major insurance companies decided what to pay families whose homes had been completely destroyed or severely smoke damaged. Lead reporter Susie Nielsen was also a Pulitzer Prize finalist last year for her reporting on police chases. We reached Ms. Nielsen in San Jose, California.
1: Susie, how did you find out that this time you weren't a finalist as you were last year, but that you'd actually won a Pulitzer?
2: Sunday morning, I was reading a book in bed, and I get a text from my editor, Ryan, saying that I needed to get on Zoom. And when I got the text, I assumed that he was going to tell us that we hadn't won and to be prepared for the news the following day. But instead, when I got on the Zoom, I saw that our entire team had been invited on. And that's when I knew. And I can't even begin to describe the feeling. I had to mute the Zoom and run over and jump up and down in my living room with my partner and then collect myself.
1: In terms of this story, this coverage, is there an account from all the people you and your colleagues spoke to that stands out that really illustrated to you how families were affected?
2: The family that will probably stick with me forever was the Salazar family, whom we met very early in our reporting process up in this tiny rural mountain community called Grizzly Flats. And we had learned about this algorithm called 360 Value that was not adequately insuring fire survivors. And because, you know, insurance only kicks in after a disaster, these families weren't realizing that their insurance policies were inadequate until their homes burned down. So the Salazar family had saved up for years to buy this home. And when they purchased it, they purchased an insurance policy that their farmer's agent told them would be more than adequate in the event of a loss. And they told us that they were very careful to make sure they were fully insured because they knew that Grizzly Flats was a fire-prone area. And so they actually purchased what they called extended coverage on top of their normal policy to make sure that they were fully insured. And yet, when the Caldor fire came through in 2021, it burned down their home. They found out that they would be, I believe, hundreds of thousands of dollars in the hole. And

0: that was money that neither of them had. And so instead of rebuilding the home that they lost, they had to purchase this prefab unit that they put on the land that immediately became full of issues. You know, they had sewage leaks in their home. They had vermin in their home. You know, they actually counted themselves among the lucky ones in Grizzly Flats. When Megan and I first drove up there, you know, it had been 3 years since the Caldor Fire came through Grizzly Flats, and that community had seen 2/3 of their homes burned down. And when we went up there, you know, what confronted us was a scene of completely stalled recovery. Trailer homes were still the primary feature of this landscape. It was just these naked hills of orange dirt dotted with white trailer homes. You know, I think we saw a handful of homes under construction, but even years later, these families were still financially, steeply financially impacted by these insurance practices.
1: And when a story like this is published, one of the things that happens is that others who are also fighting their insurance companies, others experiencing the same things as those featured in the reporting, will reach out. What kind of response have you had?
0: The response to our series has been really tremendous. And I think, you know, we have heard from so many families, including one fire survivor who took some of our reporting and turned it into a toolkit for fellow fire survivors to push back against their insurance companies. We knew of a survivor who printed out copies of our stories to share with his neighbors, so they could push back against their insurers. We've heard from homeowners who have had their claims payouts raised by hundreds of thousands of dollars after they emailed our stories to their claims adjusters. And we've also heard of, or we know of, 5 bills that have been introduced in response to our reporting that are currently making their way through the state legislature in California.
1: I got goosebumps as you went through that list, just even from what people themselves were doing, to have that kind of impact, not just on those individuals, but those bills. How does that feel even before this Pulitzer win?
0: You know, there was a moment a few months ago where Megan, Sarah, and I were invited by a fire survivor advocacy group to a Zoom call where we were maybe expecting a couple dozen people to show up. But what we found were 200 people who were there simply to express, ask questions of our reporting, but also to express gratitude for the impact it had. And I can't honestly think of a better feeling than to see. I mean, we have no control over the impact of our stories, right? As journalists, all we can do is do the very best job we can uncovering harm and then hope that others will take what we've learned and translate it into action. But yeah, it was just a phenomenal experience to see the ripple effect that this reporting has had.
1: I thought it was interesting as well that your newspaper pointed out that in addition to you and your colleagues, Megan and Sarah, the three of you on that byline, about a dozen people also assisted, other, you know, staff members assisted with this. And I raise that because, you know, we live in a time of such deep cuts to journalism. Just this week, Reporters Without Borders issued its annual World Press Freedom Index. The U.S. is now sitting at 64th in the world, the lowest it's ever been ranked. What do you hope all of our listeners, anyone who finds out about your win, takes away from your reporting with your colleagues, this Pulitzer win, about the importance of this kind of work and funding the time and the amount of people it takes to do this work?
0: Yeah, absolutely. We are in a moment of historic pressure on the press, and particularly at the national level, we're seeing reporters subpoenaed, arrested for their reporting on this administration. I think at the local level, we're seeing some of that too, but a lot of the pressure on local journalism is quieter. It involves kind of a systematic drain of resources from these local newsrooms. And that comes after, even despite study after study showing that local journalism is correlated with a robust democracy. And if there's anything that listeners take away from our win, from all of the other amazing wins of these local reporters across the country, it's that please invest your time and your money into local coverage. It's never been more important. You will benefit, your community will benefit, and the overall health of the nation, I think, depends on it.
1: Susie, I'm glad we could speak. Congratulations to you and your colleagues. I appreciate this.
0: Thank you so much, Neil.
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0: Parents in Saskatchewan, start checking your mailboxes. In the next few days, you should be getting a postcard from the provincial government, an old-school communique that concerns a very contemporary issue. It's a survey asking for input about whether Saskatchewan should follow neighboring Manitoba's lead and consider banning social media for kids under 16 years old. Premier Scott Moe explained the move at a press conference yesterday.
1: Our children are growing up in a world that is shaped by social media and constant online connection, unlike anything that we've seen in decades gone by. This is a very difficult time, and it's a very different experience from the one that many of us had when we grew up. Like all parents and caregivers, we want our kids to be safe. We want them to be safe physically, mentally, and emotionally, and to support and ensure their overall well-being. That is truly what every parent desires. Social media, we understand, can have a very positive role to play in so many individuals and in particular in youth's life. It can help young people connect, to learn, to express themselves. But we also know that there are negative aspects and there are serious risks to that connection to social media platforms as well. We have seen all too often cases of cyberbullying, body image pressures, mental health issues like loneliness and depression that have been exacerbated, exposures to dangerous content online, and so much more. A recent Angus Reid poll showed that nationally 70% of Canadian parents with children at home support a full ban or full limitation on social media for children under 16. And so we want to know what Saskatchewan people think. Specifically, we want to know what Saskatchewan parents and families think. And so I would say this directly to families and parents across this province, is your input is important. And we most certainly are asking for it. It's going to help us frame and inform our provincial position and our provincial discussions with the federal government, as they are very open to considering the trajectory or the path that they are going to take nationally on this issue. Survey postcards, they'll be mailed out to each and every Saskatchewan household. And we encourage them to fill these postcards out, answer the very brief questions that are within it. And we encourage them to fill those out and return them. They're pre-stamped. They'd come back to the government and we'd compile that information. And that will be the provincial position as we negotiate and talk to and converse with the federal government.
0: Saskatchewan Premier Scott Moe talking to reporters in Regina yesterday.

0: The Prime Minister is touting it as the largest order for a Canadian-designed and produced aircraft in history. Today, Airbus announced an agreement worth billions to sell 150 Quebec-made A220 aircraft to Air Asia. It's a huge boost for the troubled airliner production program, which Airbus took over from Bombardier in 2018. And it's being held up as an example of ways Canada can increase non-U.S. exports in the face of Trump administration tariffs. John Gradek is the coordinator of the Aviation Management Program at McGill University. We reached him in Montreal.
1: John, what signal do you think this deal sends to Canada's manufacturing industry?
2: Well, I think it really does. It reinforces basically the belief that Airbus has in the A220. They've been investing heavily in the Mirabel facility for a number of years. Last year, they put in somewhere close to $500 million. And it shows that it does have a value in the marketplace. The president of AirAsia today basically said that if he could get

0: earlier deliveries, he'd buy another 150. So I think we've got enough credibility in the marketplace to make this airplane a success.
1: As you well know, the A220 program has certainly, its history has been long and troubled. What do you make of the point that it is at now?
0: You know, Airbus can sell this airplane. There's no doubt about this airplane. It is a very sellable airplane. The issue with that remains with Mirabel is, you know, when is it going to be turning a profit? Right. And our friends over at Airbus have said that they need an increase in the production of that airplane on a monthly basis to make that airplane profitable. It is not profitable as we speak today.
1: Remind our listeners a little bit about that history, the stumbles, the missteps along
0: the way. What's been happening on that production line is that Airbus basically put the money into the plant, they had a design capacity of somewhere around 12 airplanes a month. They knew that the airplane was going to be selling, so they spent another $500 million increasing it to 14 airplanes a month. But the facility has never been able to deliver the 12. They've been able to, you know, some months they've gone to 9, some months they're still sitting at 6. And that's nowhere near the level of profitability that, you know, Airbus needs to provide some return to the investors.
1: If there's already that backlog, if they can't keep up, can they really handle more orders right now? Are they making promises they can't keep?
0: Well, they seem to have made a promise to Mr. Fernandez that he's getting his first airplane in 2028. That's a stretch, in my opinion. Somebody's going to have to move off the production plan now because they've got 460 airplanes that they have yet to deliver, and all of those airplanes have production dates sort of assigned to them. And for this 150 to kind of jump ahead of the queue, they're going to have to do some negotiation with some existing, you know, existing airlines that are waiting for that 220, and they might have been waiting for quite a while. So there is some negotiation going on, but, you know, for Mr. Fernandez to confirm, you know, a 2028 delivery when they're having a hard time delivering, you know, more than 7 airplanes a month, that might be a little rich.
1: There was also a point that the Quebec government had to step in to invest money, $1 billion, to save the program. Does this suggest to you that the program, this new round of orders, suggest to you that the program can make it without more money from taxpayers?
0: $2.1 billion that the Quebec government has invested total into this program. I think the Quebec government, given the issues that we've had with profitability of that plan, I think Quebec has written off the investment. I don't think that the Quebec government is expecting a financial return on that investment, but they are going to get their money back. But that's probably about it. There's no capital gain on that investment. But the big issue right now, you know, is really understanding, you know, the investments by Airbus are done. I think Airbus does not want to do anything on investing into the plant. The Quebec government, the federal government, is going to have to step up to help fix that supply chain. And Airbus was not going to do it. Airbus basically said, we'll take care of our plant. The community, the aerospace community, has to kind of, you know, address its shortcomings in supply chain by itself. Let's see if we have the levels of government stepping in to help out.
1: How do you feel about the federal government having to help out? I mean, is it necessary in your view in this time where they're looking to make sure we're more independent in terms of our relationship with the U.S. and focusing on other markets? Is that kind of federal investment necessary, or should this company be able to do this on its own?
0: You know, the issue is not Airbus doing it on its own. I think the issue is we've got smaller companies involved in producing material and parts and supplies for this airplane that are Quebec-based. They have not invested. They don't have the capital to invest to increase their capabilities to be able to meet the specifications that Airbus is putting on the production line. So there's a shortage of capital in the Quebec market, in the Canadian supply chain market for the Airbus 220. That needs some help. And, you know, unless that help is coming, that supply chain is not going to get fixed. And that could make some risk to, you know, whether Airbus stays with the A220 in Mirabel or not. And they're not going to wait forever. They are going to, you know, they have a lot of production capacity available in other plants around the world. It would be within the realm of possibility that Airbus says that we can probably find another facility someplace to do the A220.
1: Where does this deal rank for you in terms of building those kinds of relationships that can help Canada secure more financial independence from the U.S.?
0: To demonstrating, I think Mr. Carney basically made a statement today that, you know, he's been, you know, doing the rounds in Asia and trying to, you know, and to promote the, you know, the Canadian industrial capacity to improve Canada's capability to supplement, if not replace, the U.S. in terms of aircraft deliveries or all industrial production. And he's demonstrated, as he said today, that here's a private enterprise in Airbus who's been, you know, producing these airplanes in Montreal with Canadian content, and people are investing in that airplane. So that, to me, it's complementing Mr. Carney's strategy of telling the world that we have the ability to produce world-class products in Canada.
1: John, thank you for this.
0: My pleasure. Have a great afternoon.
2: John Graduk is the coordinator of the Aviation Management Program at McGill University. We reached him in Montreal.

0: Claude Morin held a number of important roles in his life, but we will not be the only show to mention one in particular, that of alleged spy for the RCMP. The professor and Parti Québécois politician became a figure of intense controversy in Quebec when details about his work as a paid informant emerged. The revelations were a scandal in Quebec separatist circles, although he always insisted he had done it all for the province. Mr. Morin died yesterday. He was 96 years old. In the 60s, he left a teaching position at Laval University to join the provincial government. He ended up serving five premiers and became a key architect of the Quiet Revolution. A decade later, he did pass information to the RCMP, but when that eventually became public in the 90s, he maintained he'd only done it to get an inside look at how the force was targeting Quebec sovereigntists. In 1981, when he was Quebec's Minister of Intergovernmental Affairs, Claude Morin was a guest on As It Happens. The Supreme Court had just ruled that Pierre Trudeau's government could move to legally patriate the Constitution, which did not sit well with then-Premier René Lévesque. Mr. Morin told then-host Elizabeth Gray why he backed an emergency session to condemn the federal move.
1: This resolution is very important because, you see, now we know much better than before what the federal plans are, and besides that, we've got the decision from the Supreme Court, and we want the Quebecers, the Canadians as a whole, and the British government to know that such a unilateral and unconstitutional move is something that we don't accept, that we want the federal government to drop, and that we will never accept any diminution of Quebec's National Assembly political powers. The point is this. Any Quebec member of the National Assembly normally cannot accept that the National Assembly of Quebec, which is the instrument that Quebecers and mostly French-speaking Quebecers have, no one can accept that there is a reducing in the powers of that National Assembly unilaterally from the federal government.
2: Are you prepared to countenance any kind of revised charter?
1: Listen, we have made a very important compromise last April 15.
2: Mm-hmm.
1: As you may know, traditionally in Quebec, the position has been this. We don't want patriation nor an amending formula unless there is a change in the division of powers in order to favor Quebec and the other provinces. We dropped that. We said, all right, we'll patriate. You can't ask now Quebec to have more compromises because we made one of the big and important historical compromises, the biggest, as a matter of fact, that I know of in constitutional matters.
2: So you're really saying that no matter what the other premiers might decide on, Quebec is not going to budge on the charter?
1: We will never budge on anything which is going to reduce Quebec's political powers as far as its National Assembly is concerned.
2: I said things are moving very fast and it's dazzling. How much time is there? You, in fact, have said that you don't think Mr. Trudeau really means it, means these conciliatory gestures.
1: No, I don't believe him. You see, Mr. Trudeau has lied so much to the Canadian people and to the Quebec people that I don't think he has any credibility left or that not that much anyway. He told us in the referendum, if you say no, that means yes to a revamping of the federal system. And everyone understood in Quebec that it meant according to the traditional demands of Quebec. So that's why some people changed their vote and voted no, because they believed him. He lied. He lied to us because he told us that the British government certainly would accept his move without any problem, which we know now is not the case. They lied to us last summer when we were discussing, you remember that Kirby memorandum, which was very cynical in nature.
0: From our archives, the late Quebec politician Claude Morin speaking to Elizabeth Gray in 1981 as the political battle to patriate the Canadian Constitution unfolded. Mr. Morin died yesterday at the age of 96.

0: spontaneous conversation, awkward small talk, heading to some event last minute because someone says you should come. The small everyday moments of life in college or university that take place in the real world. At New York University, students are trying to get those moments back. They're calling the effort NYU IRL, which, as you probably know, stands for In Real Life. It's a push to carve out screen-free spaces on campus, to rethink the use of devices in the classroom, and to host events where phones stay out of reach. Hank Liepart is a sophomore at NYU and an NYU IRL organizer. We reached him in New York City.
1: Hank, what kinds of things were you seeing in your classrooms, on campus, that made you think that you needed to do something?
2: The thing that really stood out to me is, you know, you go into a classroom and, like, if it's not a class where your professor is, like, adamant that there aren't going to be devices used in that room, you find that hardly anyone ever really looks up. You know, you could be presenting a project. You could be presenting your final. And half of the class might be just staring at their laptop. And, you know, even before a class starts, you know, professors, they would come in and they would tell everyone to stop talking. And like, this never happened in a class that I've been in college. It happened in high school, but it's never happened in college. And I find that often it's just because when people come into the room, like maybe they're a little anxious to like meet new people or talk to people that they aren't very familiar with. And so it's generally much easier to just pull your phone out and just kind of go on your phone or pull your laptop out and work on something that is kind of just taking you out of your moment.
1: And how do you think that's affecting people in your age group more broadly?
2: I think we are allowed more than ever to escape, especially, I mean, you could even go out to parties, right? And it's like, well, I don't know anyone here. I'm just going to stand over here on my phone.
1: Oh.
2: Like, it feels like it could be more embarrassing to walk around or try to talk to somebody and they don't really want to talk to you. But I think oftentimes we overperceive the cost of speaking with others. And so, you know, as so long as our devices are close to us, that cost will always seem higher than I'm just more comfortable scrolling.
1: And then they're underrating the cost of not connecting with people.
2: Yeah, absolutely. We've compromised a lot since COVID that, you know, a Zoom is just as good. Or, you know, I think we believe that organizing digitally is beneficial, but it's really, it's not an equivalent transaction. And so I think we're really losing what's important about like coming together.
1: There have been several events, student-led events with this project so far. You yourself hosted a phone-free party. How did it go?
2: I thought it went really well. I mean, we had 200 people show up. Oh. Everyone checked their phone. And I mean, we had people stay like 30 minutes after we had already told them to leave. And people had come and I noticed that some people were a little nervous,
1: sure.
2: Like after they had given up their phone and they kind of walk into this room and they don't really know anyone. But what was interesting is that no one really stood. I didn't see anybody really standing alone. I think, you know, when your escape route is cut off, the barrier to access, even if it might seem difficult at first, like you might just say, well, okay, I have to go talk to these people. And once you do that, you start realizing that that's probably what you wanted to do the whole time. I was really happy to see that people were really willing to engage with it. Even our other event that we did recently, this week actually, was this event outdoors in a garden. And we had like gotten stickers to like put on people's screens. And the idea was we were staging a kind of active listening event, a type of like my imagining of what a civic event could be. Mm-hmm. And by at the end of it, everyone was kind of sharing their answers. A whole group of students stayed like a whole hour after it was over. And we all just like hung out in that park and we kept the conversation going, even, you know, talking about things that weren't related to the event.
1: It makes me smile to hear you describe all of that, because those kinds of conversations, I mean, that's what university was, right? Hanging out in the quad or talking around the dorm.
2: Absolutely.
1: Or in between classes, during classes sometimes. And so clearly people are at all ages, but especially in your age group, hungry to make those connections. And they're in the same boat, right? When they come to the event. So they're all feeling sort of naked without their phone. So it's easier to break the ice, maybe? Like, how long did it take people to move from awkward to, you know, diving in, starting a conversation?
2: I wouldn't say anyone stays awkward for too long. I mean, if you really don't have your phone and like, and you think no one else is on their phone and they might be looking at you, you don't really like stand in the middle of a room and not do anything. You really like, you try to find a group of people you might know someone in or people you don't know, and you just go and say your name. That's what I found. Like a lot of people that came to the event on Monday, kind of standing around at first and maybe didn't know really what to do. But then they'd either come up to talk to me or to somebody else. And then once you kind of have your first conversation with somebody and, you know, you're kind of all, you realize you're all doing this thing together, right? Where whether it's we're getting off of our devices or we're at this event or we're listening to this speaker, like we're doing this together. And I've found that with these device-free events, people kind of even lose track of time. Where
1: imagine that
2: they're right, they're 100%. Like maybe your whole life doesn't have to be optimized for production. Like maybe we could just hang out and, yeah. and talk and about anything.
1: And so for mm-hmm. for you, Hank, you know, let's say a year from now, what's your measure of success? Is it that people are ditching the phones, you know, outside of these events even, and just going back to how it was before? What's success for you?
2: I don't even want to put it in my own head that like this is really the type of cultural change that we're trying to make, because I think we've proved the model. We've proved that people want this. I think it's really about like making it more visible, doing it with some more frequency. I would hope that more students begin organizing things like this outside of IRL. I would hope to inspire other people to want to create spaces, and those can be device-free spaces or they don't have to be, but just to create more spaces, because we're lacking these third spaces, these sanctuary places for us to socialize. And especially I think at NYU, one thing we struggle with is, you know, we don't have a traditional campus. We don't have,
1: but like, it's New York City.
2: Right. And you know what? And that's a blessing. And at the same time, it's an obstacle. Everyone's interested in a lot of different things, and it's really easy in NYC to go and spread out and kind of hang out in your cliques and in your silos. I do think it's really important to start rebuilding this larger sense of community in college institutions. And I mean, especially not to get too big about this, but I think it has major political implications in that we're so polarized. And I think it's because we just don't have a common ground anymore. That's even just saying, you know, you're a human being and so am I. You know, we're arguing with people in comments that we would literally never hope to meet. Yeah. And we don't even want to talk to our neighbor. And so I would really hope to inspire a more robust sense of community within NYU.
1: Hank, I'm glad we could speak. Thank you.
2: Yeah, thank you so much.
0: Hank Liebhardt is a sophomore at NYU. He's in New York City.

0: Tonight on Ideas, Louisa Munch is part of a generation of young intellectual influencers offering public education through their social media accounts. She's a university instructor who teaches students about critical theory and how to understand the world. She says social media is a way to connect big ideas to people's everyday lives, starting with her own family.
1: I go home and my nana, my mum's mum, she votes for the far right. And she doesn't realize, but she's endorsing a violent kind of nationalism that we have in the UK. And I love my nana, obviously. She's my nana. But when I go to university and we talk about nationalism, we talk about authoritarianism, we talk about fascism, we understand it on a level that we can recognize it a mile off. But my nana doesn't have that kind of language. She doesn't know what nationalism means. She doesn't know what fascism means. So if I can't talk to her about how she feels about what she's lost in this country, so that she can also understand herself what those feelings are doing and why the messages of the far right and why the messages around nostalgia and taking back something and protectionism is appealing to her, then truly, what is the point of our ideas?
0: You can hear more from Louisa Munch and her fellow intellectual content creators tonight on Ideas with Nahla Ayed.

0: It has been over 40 years now since Expo 86, 40 years exactly, since Expo 86 took over Vancouver. If you were lucky enough to visit back then, you'd have caught some pretty big names in music when they were still little names, including an artist who was performing with a band called The Reclines.
1: The incredible K.D. Lang and The Reclines.
0: K.D. Lang was in her 20s and had just won Most Promising Artist at the Junos, and the 1,500-person crowd at Expo 86 was one of her biggest shows to date. She performed there three times, including once on Canada Day. Reflecting on that time in her life, 40 years later, she says it was hectic, and she doesn't actually remember much of it.
2: I think I was pretty jet-lagged. I remember the stage being very, very big. I remember being excited. I remember what I was wearing. And I remember that Vancouver has always been sort of this amazing, lucky vortex for me. I mean, with the Expo 86 and with the Olympics, I mean, Vancouver has just been a place of great good fortune for me. You know, honestly, I think why I can't remember anything is because it was moving so rapidly. It was just flying by. And I thank goodness I was young and energetic because the pace of it was just overwhelming.
3: What about the fans? What about the fans that were with you from the beginning, from Vancouver?
2: Yeah, and they're still there. Let's see. Vancouver fans, well, it just feels like family. It really does. It feels like they saw me at the shows, but they leave me alone. And I've always felt really supported and just in the flow of Vancouver. It just feels a lot like home to me.
3: What would you say are some of the highlights of that?
2: Of my 40 years?
3: Yeah, yeah.
2: Well, obviously the duets that I managed to get myself into, the Roy Orbison duet, and without a doubt, the Tony Bennett duets. Chaka Khan was an amazing experience. The Loretta Lynn, Kitty Wells, and Brenda Lee experience was amazing. Chrissy Hynde's been amazing. But, you know, I think probably one of the pinnacles was getting to know Leonard Cohen and to be bestowed with that song in a way. Yeah. And having sung it at the Vancouver Olympics, it just probably is the peak, the plateau of all of it. You know, it wasn't about me. It was just this beautiful culmination and synergy between the song, between the nation, between the world, between the audience and me and my teacher and the moment. It was a big, big, big, big moment. You know, I'm continuing on now into some sort of creative mode, but at a much more moderate pace, being 64, which is lovely, I have to say.
0: K.D. Lang speaking with Gloria Makarenko, host of On the Coast. And here's a song that was on her Expo 86 set list. This is K.D. Lang and The Reclines with Turn Me Round.

0: Katie Lang and the Reclines with Turn Me Round. And that will take us to the end of As It Happens for this Wednesday, May 6th.
1: As It Happens, we'll be back again for you tomorrow. I'm Nikki Epsal. Enjoy your evenings.
0: And I'm Chris Howden. Good night.

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1: Either put gas in the car, take their kids to school, or pay their hydro bills.
2: From sky-high gas prices to a shortage of jet fuel, war in the Middle East has created an historic oil crisis. We'll speak with the head of the International Energy Agency on a realigning of the global energy system, what he wants to see from Canada, coming up on The Current.
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3: From brain rotting to brain thriving, online intellectual influencers are helping their followers understand an incomprehensible world. Coming up on Ideas.
4: From CBC News, The World This Hour, I'm Neil Herland. CBC News has learned the Carney government is planning to propose changes to make it easier for natural resource projects to be approved and built faster. The CBC's Kate McKenna has late details tonight from our parliamentary bureau.
5: The Carney government is set to release a proposal to speed up natural resource projects and federally assessed projects like ports. It's the next step in its promise to have one review per project and to make final decisions on projects within 2 years, including any proposed pipelines. Sources say Indigenous consultation would remain a requirement and environmental assessments will not be watered down. They say consultations are expected to be launched this week. But because this could be a comprehensive process change, the government is planning to consult before tabling any legislation. The federal government did pass a law last year called C-5, which allows lawmakers to overrule laws and regulations to fast-track projects deemed to be in the national interest. So far, they've named 15 projects, most of which were already underway. This new proposal is different in that it will affect all projects, not just the ones handpicked by government. Kate McKenna, CBC News, Ottawa.
4: Four Canadian privacy commissioners are calling out OpenAI for breaking Canada's privacy laws when training its AI chatbot, ChatGPT. Olivia Stefanovich has more on the warnings and the calls for tougher new laws.
6: After a three-year investigation, Canada's privacy commissioner says OpenAI wasn't open with Canadians about how ChatGPT would use and store their data.
7: In particular, we found that OpenAI's collection and use of information to train its models was overly broad, resulting in the collection and use of sensitive personal information.
6: Philip Dufresne says OpenAI broke privacy laws when it launched the popular chatbot. Now he and several of his provincial counterparts are calling for stronger protections.
8: Some may worry that we are trying to close the barn door after the horse has already bolted. There is a grain of truth to that.
6: Diane McLeod is Alberta's Information and Privacy Commissioner.
8: However, there is always an opportunity to erect a fence or a corral around the barn.
6: For its part, OpenAI disagreed with the findings of privacy regulators, but still made changes to address their concerns. Olivia Stefanovich, CBC News, Ottawa.
4: A Canadian is suing the U.S. Department of Homeland Security for asking Google for information about him. The complainant has filed as John Doe to protect his identity. The suit claims the U.S. government is going after him because of social media posts critical of President Donald Trump's administration. He says he did not apply to go to the U.S., but was informed by Google that the American

0: Donald Trump declaring victory, suggesting negotiations with Iranian leaders are succeeding. For now, it continues its blockade of Iranian ports, firing at and disabling one empty Iranian tanker. For its part, Iran moved to formalize new fees and rules for ships to seek its permission before using the strait.
1: Yes, he's fired.
0: Pakistani mediators sound hopeful a deal is close, confirming that a single-page, 14-point memorandum of understanding is on the table. It would formally end the war, leaving the reopening of the strait to future talks. Negotiations would also continue on the key issue of Iran's nuclear program. Sasha Petrosik, CBC News, Toronto.
2: And that is your World This Hour. For CBC News, I'm Neil Herland.
3: And now the BC forecast on the north coast. A mix of sun and cloud Thursday with a high of 13. Highs reaching 20 with sunshine in the Peace. In the central interior, including Prince George, a mix of sun and cloud with a high of 21. Highs in the mid-20s with some sunshine, a slight chance of showers and strong winds Thursday in the Kootenays. In the southern interior, including Kelowna, sunny with a high of 26. And for Metro Vancouver, Greater Victoria and the Fraser Valley, cloudy in the morning, clearing in the afternoon with highs around 17.
4: Welcome to Ideas. I'm Nala Ayed.
5: This quilt looks like it came out of a fairy tale, and the story behind it kind of sounds like one.
6: What we believe we are doing at this time is giving a new opportunity to our people.
7: It's easy to imagine the end of the world than it is to imagine the end of capitalism. 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
8: My videos can range from being about ancient Egyptian obelisks to current events, wars that are happening, to my everyday life as a Jew, to going to a hockey game.
4: A young generation of thinkers is trading in the bread and butter of social media branding, lifestyle, beauty, and consumption for intellectual content.
9: I put up clips from archive, from lectures, and from documentaries. 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
4: These intellectual influencers focus on the big questions to help their young audiences think about a world in which they can't find jobs, are overloaded with debt, and see violence everywhere they look.
10: I work in a university, and all we do is talk about issues and problems and solutions and how we fix them. I think it's so important that we bridge this gap between academia and the public, because otherwise, what is the use of our ideas?
8: My name's Isabella Segalovich, or Interstellar Isabella on Instagram and TikTok, or Ornament and Crime on YouTube.
9: My name is Ahmed Sanhori, and I am Conflict Echoes on social media.
10: So my name is Louisa Munch. My handle on Instagram and TikTok is at Louisa Munch Theory, and I talk about critical theory, political issues, cultural issues on social media, and try and bridge this gap between the academy and what's going on in politics, what's going on in people's lives.
8: Every morning I log into TikTok or Instagram, and every day, if I can, I make a video between 1 and 3 minutes long explaining something from art history. And art history for me is a very, very broad, can be a broad spectrum of things. And I do that from an anti-authoritarian perspective. So looking at how real people around the world, or everyday people, usually the people from below, the not rich, often the oppressed people, make art and find beauty in the world. I also talk about the kind of art or visual media, architecture, etc., that is used to oppress people. And I like to do this in order to give people tools to help them analyze kind of the world around them, but also as a way of helping people get into art history. It's a way to get a lot of people to realize that art history is for them.
9: I first started Conflict Echoes around October 2023. After the conflict started with Israel and Gaza, I found myself watching a lot more clips on YouTube, on the internet, watching a lot more lectures from key people

0: involved in the region, and from people like Edward Said, Gideon Levy, to Aylan Pappy, Rashid Khalidi, many different voices, many different perspectives. When I went online to Instagram, I would never see these kinds of clips being given time, or I would always see like edited clips giving a very strong perspective. And so I became interested in the idea of putting up clips of these perspectives with hardly any editing done and seeing if they resonated with people in the same way that they resonated with me.
1: My first kind of really, really viral video that encapsulates a lot of what I do was about a fin de siècle Viennese architect named Adolf Loos. And he is really who I pin a lot of blame on in terms of why we've lost a lot of color and ornament that is kind of surface decoration in all of our architecture.
2: Yeah, why'd we go from like cool houses like this to this bullshit?
3: Hi, I'm Isabella Sigalovich, and I've pretty much devoted my life to answering this question.
4: All these little frills and curlicues, those little decorative touches,
3: that is all called ornament. And yes, architecture overall has much less of it.
1: And so this video, which I published around 5 years ago, it was probably actually still is my most viral video of all time. It is a just kind of a 1 minute long video explaining why minimalist design really overtook everything in design and architecture, and to an extent, art itself as well. And it's just kind of showed people why did houses go from looking like this, you know, it's very ornamented kind of folk architecture, to going to look like this. And I showed a picture of something that looked very cold and austere and minimal, something that we're much more used to seeing.
4: You see, ornament isn't just found in old, wealthy Western homes. Historically, just about every ethnic folk culture in the world has its own style of ornament, shown through murals, embroidery, tattoos, and so, so much more. But in 1908, architect Adolf Loos attacked both high and low culture ornaments, calling it childlike, degenerate, backwards, and even criminal. His ideas, many of which were based in racism,
1: and I explained how Adolf Loos wrote this essay called Ornament and Crime and delivered it in 1910, basically characterizing ornament as something that was criminal, but also something that was backwards, that was meant for lesser people. And how he did this in a very racist way, something that really cemented, honestly, a lot of white supremacy or really epitomized a lot of white supremacy that still exists in modern architecture to this day. And this is something that made a lot of people really, really angry. A lot of people thought I was coming for their minimalist lifestyles. They fought back against my analysis because they thought there were certain lots and lots of elements of design history that I didn't understand.
4: His ideas had an enormous effect on how modern architecture evolved to be largely colorless and without any ornament.
3: Anyway, since that video, which attracted so much disbelief, I've been gathering evidence to back myself up, and I have more than enough to fill a book, which is good, because this is also my way of announcing that I have a contract with the
1: 5 years later, I'm now writing a book about this very subject, because every single time somebody wrote back to me saying that there was something I didn't understand, it just piqued my curiosity further. And I ended up, so that ended up leading to an entire book about the subject. What I found very, very quickly was that people were yearning for an explanation that was beyond simple, oh, it's just capitalism. I try to take these really complicated topics and things that are very niche, something that you would really only generally come across if you go to architecture school, and break it down for people, explain it in a way that really relates to their lives.
0: As I started doing this more and more, I got more and more interested in older clips, in archive clips. So I would look at footage from the 90s during the Oslo Accords. I was looking at footage from the 80s during the First Intifada, during the invasion of Lebanon and of the PLO in the 70s. And the further back I went, the more I realized that this conversation has been ongoing. The same questions have been raised.
5: If you look at the experiences and the writings of the non-European peoples, you'll find that ideas of freedom, ideas of

0: liberation, etc., are to be found in their traditions. That we're not a nation of servants. We want to be.
1: But haven't they
0: free?
1: Learned from the grand narratives of emancipation from the West itself? I mean,
0: I'm not sure that they all. That's the only place they learned from. You see, we don't know enough about that. I wouldn't say only that. For example, in my part of the world, the grand narratives of emancipation and liberation precede those of the West in the Arab world. People are writing about freedom and about development and learning. When in the 12th and 13th century you have the apex of science in the world, that's Arabic and Muslim science. Europe is in the Middle Ages, then the Dark Ages. Science is somewhere else. Same with the Chinese. I mean, the idea that all the great ideas originate in Europe is a complete myth.
2: I wanted to provide descriptions which give context without leading the audience into how they should think or how they should feel. I wanted them to approach the clip with the knowledge that's required to know who is speaking and when they are saying what they're saying, but that would be it. And from there, they should make up their own mind about how they feel about that perspective being provided.
3: Specifically, my research is on nostalgia. And as we've seen in politics, we're having this shift towards nostalgia, towards make America great again, take back our borders, and subsequently this rise of the far right. And I wanted to take my research from this space where we write papers on it, we go to conferences, we talk about it in, you know, these rooms with very important people. But I was having these conversations at home and they didn't look the same. And I'd go home to Rochdale where I live, which is a fairly impoverished area in northwest of England. And we're not using the same language at the dinner table as I am when I teach my students in academia and I talk to professors. And I think it's so important that we bridge this gap between academia and the public, because otherwise, what is the use of our ideas? Our ideas have to have a material impact on the world. And that's the very point of critical theory. Critical theory is about praxis. It's not just philosophy. It's not just asking questions about the world. It's asking how we can use these questions and these answers to emancipate people, to free people out of oppressive systems. So it's kind of a philosophy with a conscience, I guess.
4: I don't think you should pay £100,000 to understand the world. So I'm going to teach you for free. For starting off, I'm going to give you the skinniest books to understand the very basics. And I mean the basics of everything. I mean politics, philosophy.
3: My first video is literally just on small books, skinny books, I called them, where people could understand the world in a different way. And I did skinny books, like short books, because people don't have time. And I know they don't have time. Like, I don't have time. We live in a kind of a world where everybody has a shortage of time. There is a deficit of time for everybody unless you are extremely wealthy. And I couldn't believe the response. There was immediately in 24 hours about 250,000 people that had watched that video, that had shared it, that had commented, that had liked it, and people asking for more. So that's what I continue to do. I continue to put videos out there with book recommendations where people can access these ideas and think about them for themselves, and also explain terms that people often don't get sort of access to, or without studying at a university you wouldn't really talk about or see in everyday life.
2: I see myself as an archivist, for sure. And part of that involves watching a lot of footage. It's almost like an archaeological project where you're finding these artifacts, these snippets of conversations, of perspectives which would otherwise be lost in the masses of internet footage, and giving them their space. When I first started this account, I thought of it as a hobby, as something to do on the side. Now, I don't necessarily think of it as work, but I do think of it as a duty. It's something which I should do. If I hear something that's important, that has a point of view that I believe people will engage with and will get something from it, then

0: it should be shared.
1: We live in an age now where people feel so powerless, and we need a way of rethinking and reimagining the world and thinking of alternatives to systems. Critical theory, to me, is something that enlightens and illuminates power systems. So, for example, I go home and my nana, my mum's mum, she votes for the far right, and she doesn't realise, but she's endorsing a violent kind of nationalism that we have in the UK. And I love my nana, obviously. She's my nana. But when I go to university and we talk about nationalism, we talk about authoritarianism, we talk about fascism, that is, we understand it on a level that we can recognize it a mile off. You can recognize it before it shows its full form in nationalism or fascism. But my nana doesn't have that kind of language. She doesn't know what nationalism means. She doesn't know what fascism means. So if I can't talk to her about how she feels about what she's lost in this country, so that she can also understand herself what those feelings are doing and why the messages of the far right and why the messages around nostalgia and taking back something and protectionism is appealing to her, then truly, what is the point of our ideas? We have to be able to bridge this gap so that the research that we do in academia and the research that we write about, and we have these conversations in this kind of very often like academic language, it needs to have an impact on people's lives. Otherwise, it doesn't serve its purpose as knowledge itself. Knowledge should be empowering. Education should be empowering, and it shouldn't be walled off in places like universities. So that's what I'm trying to do with my mission on social media. It's just empower people, allow them to feel like they are part of a conversation. They can access this knowledge. They can talk about how they feel about the future, about the past, and really give people an alternative to the sort of the language of the far right, which is often easy answers to complex questions.
2: I am always amazed and surprised by exactly what people are curious about. It's not always straightforward, and it still always surprises me. I've just been thinking, as I've actually been transitioning to do more videos on TikTok and YouTube and Instagram, I've been starting to come to a kind of formula where I can basically predict maybe about 60%, 70% of the time, something that's really going to excite people, something that they see every day that is a part of their everyday lives, but they didn't know has this incredible history behind it. Or it's something that is just from an entirely other part of the planet that they had no idea existed. For example, Pakistani camel barbering, where Pakistani artists, or specifically camel barbers, that is their entire job, shave all these really intricate designs onto the sides, entire sides of a camel.
3: One of my favorite art forms has got to be Pakistani camel barbering. It's especially common in the Sindh province, which is in the southeast part of the country. And shaving these little intricate patterns on just one side of the camel takes about 8 hours. Each barber might know over a dozen of these traditional patterns, which are drawn from Rali, the beautiful traditional quilts of this area.
0: I don't show up on my accounts. I don't put my name on my account, and I rarely engage in the comments. I think a big part of it is because I want these documents, and I call them documents. I don't think of them as clips. I think of them as documents. And so I want these documents to stand alone. I feel like if they are a strong enough perspective, if they give a strong reason to exist, that I don't need to be there. And I don't want to, in a way, I guess, I don't want to muddy the water. I don't want to impose my ideas of that clip onto people. I find it far more fulfilling to see people come to the clips and engage with it, either for or against it. And so it's less about me

0: or less about what I think and what I'm saying about the clip, and more about creating a conversation or creating a space where people can come and engage. You know, social media is built around sound bites. You can't have an hour-long lecture on Instagram, so you can only have a snippet, sometimes 90 seconds or 3 minutes. But in that time, you can have one point being made, and from that can open the door to a much bigger conversation.
1: So why then does a colonial power have to impose their language on the colonized? Because in a way, if you get at the language of a people, in a way, you are getting at that which cements the whole economic, political, cultural, social, psychological, you know, aspects of that community. Language, indeed, is part of a vast naming system. You name, you own. Naming is a process of owning, because it's only by naming that you identify, you know. And if you identify, you are able to isolate the different elements in one's environment. I don't know if you know the novel, I mean, it's Robinson Crusoe, you know. You know, where Robinson Crusoe, you know, is a shipwrecked on an island, and he discovered somebody called Friday. Okay? And it's assumed in their relationship that Friday has no language. And there comes a moment when Robinson Crusoe is teaching Friday language. So the first thing he does, of course, is the naming. Naming, you know, he says, your name is Friday. Note, he does not ask Friday, what is your name? He said, no, your name is Friday. I name you. And my name is Master. Okay? So thereafter, whenever Friday presumably is asked by somebody, who is that man? Oh, his master. Okay. So note, it's a Crusoe who names Friday and also names himself, and by so doing establishes a certain relationship, you know, between them. On the body of Friday is planted Crusoic memory. And if Crusoe is an English, what he is getting on the body of Friday is English memory. So his body, from then onwards, carries that memory.
0: People have reached out to me and said to me, why did you put this clip of this person? Why are you platforming them? And I don't think of it as platforming. And I think that's why it's also important for me not to push too much of my own feelings and emotions around a clip. So that is not a case of me platforming someone because I want to endorse them, but because I find something interesting in what they're saying, or I find something rewarding in hearing this point of view, even if it doesn't even sit well with what I think. I think it's more important that people come to content with an open mind without thinking I'm imposing a point of view onto them.
2: You might not realise it, but you actually spend loads of time in non-places. So think about like the supermarket, the train station, the service station, the airport. The spaces of transition, but you're not meant to be there very long. And God forbid you speak to anyone. I've been to London, yeah? I've been on that tube. Like, God forbid you even say, oh, sorry, love. What's that about? Anyway, I'll tell you what it's about. The public in public transport has been replaced with finance capital, which means everything is mediated by finance, not by people. In Marc Auger's book on non-places, he talks about how in these spaces you are only confronted with the image of yourself, but it's a strange image. It's an image of suspicion. You have to prove your innocence at every single point. You have to get your credit card out of the supermarket. You have to get your passport out of the check-in desk. See it, say it, sort it, if I may. It's an incredibly hostile place to be in, which is kind of ironic when you think about public transport. You have a sense that you are surrounded by people, but you are incredibly alone.

0: France has been incredible. It's been unbelievable. I have only been doing this since July last year, and I've grown. I've got over 300,000 followers across TikTok and Instagram, and I never expected that. But I get messages every single day thanking me for giving them a means of talking about things and a hope for the future that could be different. I get a lot of people who say, you know, I'm a joiner, I'm a plasterer, I'm a bricklayer, and I didn't have these opportunities to think about the world in this way. And, you know, these books that you talk about and these ideas, it's given me a means of exploring something I thought was not for me. And that's the point, you know, education, this kind of knowledge, critical theory, it's for everybody. That's the point of it.
1: It's also the point of this episode of Ideas about the world of intellectual influencers. I'm Nala Ayed. On social media, virality is everything, or just about. Popular creators have a kind of secret sauce that goes into their videos, allowing them to sometimes hack the algorithm that boosts certain kinds of content and not others. That's why people making educational content find it frustrating to see videos filled with sensational claims or outright lies go viral.
2: I think one of the most difficult parts about doing education on these sort of private, enormous, big tech platforms is that these algorithms really, really prioritize misinformation. And the reason they prioritize misinformation is that they know what gets clicks the easiest, which are videos that are really scary sounding or bombastic sounding, but even are really overly simple explanations for the state of things in the world. And so very quickly, you get into conspiracy theories.
3: The point of mandatory vaccination is to identify the sincere Christians in the ranks, the free thinkers, the men with high testosterone levels, and anyone else who does not love Joe Biden, and make them leave immediately. It's a takeover of the U.S. military.
2: Conspiracy theories travel at the speed of light, 10 times faster than pretty much anything I'll ever put out will travel or will go viral.
1: There's already a lot of tension in constantly trying to fight the algorithm's bias towards sensationalism. Now add in the possibility that in that fight, you could suddenly find your account suspended.
4: Honestly, that does make me nervous, definitely. It's a very precarious space. In a way, we're at the mercy of these platforms because they are private entities, but they also have huge audiences. So if I want these clips to reach as many people as possible, for them to engage with them, I have to use them. But it's difficult. The idea that we might, you know, at any point your account could be taken down.
1: But for creators, the vagaries of social media platforms are superseded by the large number of people hanging out there. And if enough of those people are watching, there is still hope.
0: This is where power shifts. This is where power happens. And if people like Donald Trump can win an election on Twitter and use that platform, then we can also use it in a way that allows people to feel empowered and not feel like this is just a place for emotional rage and things like that. I think it is difficult when you know who owns these platforms, but there is an opportunity, I think, to shift the way that we see culture.
2: There are a lot of people that dismiss social media in general as something that is simply there to rot our brains. And unfortunately, there is a lot of truth to the fact that looking at tons of videos at once, you know, scrolling a lot, which I am certainly guilty of, is something that is really bad, you know, for our brains if we do it for too long in the day. And the thing is that we are simply not in the place to dismiss social media, to just say, well, I'm not going to go on it anymore. I'm just going to ignore it and everybody should get off of it, because it is going to exist in the current moment.

0: that we're in. It exists now, and it is forming the opinions of millions, if not billions, of people.
1: Iran is the place that made me who I am today. When I was six, my dad was invited on a business trip to Iran. And despite our friends and family telling us that we would be murdered, my mom decided, let's make this into a family vacation. This ended up quite literally changing the way I think. I genuinely believe that the architecture altered my brain chemistry as a child and put me on a relentless path to find, appreciate, and celebrate.
0: One series of videos I made recently was about Iranian culture, different aspects of Iranian culture, from veiling practices or masking practices in the south, actually near the Strait of Hormuz, to murkanas, which are the beautiful kind of honeycomb-like ceilings that you find in a lot of Iranian mosques. And the reason people really reacted very strongly was because partially it was personal. I was speaking from an experience that I was lucky to have to go to Iran when I was a little girl for 2 weeks, where my family met dozens and dozens of people. We went with our Iranian friends.
1: We were greeted with flowers, chocolates, and feast after feast after feast, party after party, as people welcomed us into their homes with traditional Iranian hospitality that is probably the most kind and welcoming in the world.
0: And it was actually a very formative experience for everything that I'm talking about here with you. And the reason I think people responded so strongly to this was that I was speaking about folk art, folk practices, art that is often, you know, is not about one particular artist who has a solo show and an exhibition, but the art of a people. These are the videos that kind of, they matter to me the most, because I want to speak to the art of a people and how what I wanted to show in these videos, how it couldn't be possible that our president, you know, Donald Trump, how it couldn't be possible that he was so-called bombing this country in order to free these people when their cultural heritage was and is still being destroyed as we speak, unfortunately, right now, something that's hanging over me very heavily today. And I know that that was something that really elicited a strong response from people. And so when I saw that people were just gravitating towards that so much, I decided to do more.
2: I feel like this is an emergency. I feel like I have absolutely no choice but to go out there and talk to people and have dialogue. That is the point of education. Paulo Freire is one of my absolute inspirations. It's like the grandfather of critical theory, really. And he talks about we need to be able to name the world to change the world. And that is absolutely my ethos.
3: I would say to you that I am a curious being. I have been a curious being. But in a certain moment of the process of being curious in order to understand the others, I discover that I have to create in myself a certain virtue without which it's difficult for me to understand the others. The virtue of tolerance. It is through the exercise of tolerance that I discover the rich possibility of doing things and learning different things with different people.
2: This is the dialogue, the education, the knowledge, this sort of language. It's about constructing a different reality, understanding the one we have to emancipate people, to understand where oppression lies, because oppression is so elusive. It's so implicit a lot of the time. And what I'm doing is kind of out of desperation for a different world, for a different alternative to the socioeconomic systems that we have. You know, we know that the economic system we have is failing. We're in a time of crisis. we have the rise in authoritarianism across the world.

0: world. And if we don't take education back into, you know, the public good where it belongs, then we just create a world where knowledge is sealed off only to be accessed by the elite. And that is an incredibly dangerous space to be in.
1: And so I think we're in a place where actually the, you know, we as educators, whether we're writers, whether we're teachers or museums, we actually have the obligation at this point to do what we can to introduce our voice, to introduce the truth, and to learn a lot of, and to learn the different methods, to learn that what it takes to get our truth into the public. Right. We don't really have the luxury of ignoring what is happening on social media, because if we do, it's the only thing that will spread there, that will exist there, is misinformation. There are videos that I find fun to do. I love doing videos about German embroidery from my culture, about small fun facts. But I do feel like I have a sort of ethical drive, something I can't look away from, which is to speak out against atrocities, which is to speak out against oppression, whether it's against Iranian people, the Iranian people, against the Palestinian people, or against the many, many communities here at home who are currently facing the threats of fascism. And what I find is that, yes, it is harder often to get those ideas through, but that people go onto social media to find information because they are curious and they want to want an explanation for all of these incredibly mystifyingly horrible things that are happening all around them. And so they're either going to find it in a conspiracy theory, or, as I hope, they'll find it in one of the videos or posts from one of my fellow educational content creators. Because what I have found, that on one hand, you know, there's a lot of toxicity does come from these platforms. On the other hand, people find whole new communities there, but also they learn about the world in a way that they just didn't have the opportunity to do before. And there are a lot of people that have greatly expanded the way that they look at the world, the way they look at humanity, as something that is far more complicated than something that is just exists beyond people that look and think like them.
2: Civilization is how you contact the other people. Do you know how to love? Do you know how to care? This is civilization. If you go to a very poor man here and he has nothing to give you, he'd go and borrow from his neighbors a loaf of bread, and he'd offer it to you. In Europe, you may faint and drop dead in the street, and people will just walk away from you, and they don't give a shit. So we have to know what the word civilization means. And then we could say first world, third world, then.
3: We live in a time of very low trust when it comes to conventional media, and even more so with social media. There's still a high mistrust of social media due to AI. These are really important questions, and we're living through a time where the way we process and engage with media is changing. I want people to be able to trust and to be able to know that when they see a clip, that is a clip of that person making that point. Or even if the clip is edited, it's clear that it's been edited, or it's edited in a way where it hasn't digressed or moved away from the core point that's being made. I think the fact that there's so many people who may oppose the points of view, who also follow, is because they see the value in that. Nobody wants to be lied to.
0: One of the biggest problems we face is people don't trust information, don't trust intellectuals, don't trust experts, things like that, because we've shifted into an age where we don't believe in anything. We don't believe in the systems. We don't believe in the politicians. And that's a very dangerous time to be.

0: in is often like a power vacuum. Gramsci has said, you know, it's a time for morbid symptoms or for monsters, that people take advantage of times of crisis when we don't have a means of understanding morality. Things can flip upside down. You just have to read George Orwell to understand that kind of thing.
1: As Spider-Man is told, you know, with great power comes great responsibility, which is that I know that if I say the wrong thing, or if I accidentally get a fact wrong, or if I have an opinion that I might change later over time, or if there is something, you know, if I am critical of, let's say, an artist or another creator who has a lot fewer followers than I do, for example, I have to keep in mind the consequences of that. I have to really, really think in the back of my mind, okay, these little numbers on the bottom of my screen, that 100,000 isn't just a number. That's 100,000 people minus, you know, maybe 1,000 bots, perhaps. Those are real people that are looking at my face, telling them something. And for whatever reason, God decided that I have a tone of voice that makes me appear to be an authority on something, or makes it look like I absolutely know what I'm talking about 100% of the time, even if it's something that is new that I just learned about, you know, a couple of days ago.
2: I think it's clear, you know, if you were to go through my account and look at every clip, it's clear that I have a perspective. It's an anti-imperialist perspective. It's a perspective which is anti-colonialist, which is looking at those who are downtrodden and giving them a voice. But at the same time, I'm not trying to put words in somebody else's mouth. I'm not trying to use any kind of trickery. And I think that, once again, social media and the news feels like a very loud space, like there's a lot of noise. And in a way, this cuts through that. I know that when I watch a lecture, or when I'm looking at an archive and I hear something, and it doesn't often happen, but I can hear something. There's something about the rhythm of how something is being said. There's something about the way the point is said so concisely, and a way, and something about the emotion in the person saying it. These elements together, and I can't pinpoint it, those are the clips that resonate the most with people.
3: What we believe we are doing at this time is giving a new opportunity to our people, bringing human rights to the vast majority of the people who have never had any human rights, who never knew where it was to press a button to get electricity, as you no doubt can do in your house, who never knew what it was like to put a tap on and see pipe-borne water flowing through that tap, who never knew what it was like to get free health care as we now give, who never knew what it was like to provide free education as we now provide, who never knew what jobs were like. They were 49% unemployed before the revolution. Today, that is 12% unemployed. That is what the people of Grenada today regard as freedom.
0: So I'd say we do live in this post-truth age. We do live in an age where there is a lot of false information out there. And particularly in the UK, where I'm from, we have this thing with the BBC that we want unbiased information all of the time. And the fact is, we don't want unbiased information. We want to understand bias. We want to understand agendas. And we do that through critical thinking. We do that through creating spaces in which we can dismantle and understand agendas, power systems, how these power systems are structured, how language is shaped, and giving people time to do that. And that's what I'm trying to do on social media, is not give people just simple answers, just information to consume. It's creating a space where people can think a little more about something that they've seen, or think about something in a way that they haven't before, and just having that dialogue with themselves or with other people.
1: This is Pun Dao, the incredibly beautiful embroidery style of the Hmong people, which stretches back
4: thousands of years. It literally translates to

0: flower cloth. Because, as some Hmong elders say, it was inspired by the symmetrical cross-section of blooming flowers with their petals radiating outwards. According to their oral history, the Hmong once had an ancient writing system. But because of the oppression of the imperial Chinese government in the 17 and 1800s, some Hmong women created a system of symbols and hid their stories in the pleats of their skirts. Before I go further, hello, I'm Isabella. I talk about anti-authoritarian folk art history. If you like that
1: kind of thing. My dream is kind of to be the Anthony Bourdain of art or folk art, to be able to go around the world and show people with a camera that, you know, folk art is alive and it's everywhere. And it's something that makes, it's actually a fundamental part of what keeps our world going is people making things with their hands. And that would definitely signify a huge goal for me. If I can meet that goal, that would definitely, be something that would feel really great. Or to be able to make a feature length documentary one day would also feel really great. But as it is, I think I like to think of the work in general as something that is lifelong, something that's never going to end.
2: Success to me looks like a revolution. I want things to change. I am doing what I'm doing because I think that we need a different socioeconomic system. We need a different education system. There are so many problems that we're facing. The climate crisis, you know, we've got a cost of living crisis. And what success looks like to me is change. And if we can just have these conversations, little by little, we can change the narrative of the future that we have at the minute. And, you know, my research was on nostalgia because nostalgia is about giving up on the future. You only romanticize the past when you can no longer see the future. And that's a very dangerous place to be because you get people then with the whole political mission only being revenge.
3: When I first started this account, it was literally just a space to put up clips that I liked, clips that resonated with me. But after putting up somewhere in the region of 200 clips of growing the audience, I feel that perhaps there is something more important, that I want to create a database. And I'm not sure this is the purpose of the account, but I often think about if in 10 years' time, I don't know what social media will be in 10 years' time or what accounts people will have or how we will digest information. But I find it interesting that in 10 years' time, these clips could still exist without any of the trending elements that we have today, be it popping subtitles or gimmicky tactics for displaying videos, but very clean, very direct, if they will still resonate with people and if that conversation will still be ongoing. And I believe it will be. I believe that the clips that we put up today, the clips that I'm putting up, will still resonate in many, many years. Because regardless of the region, regardless of which conflict, they are the same questions that keep coming up.
2: We have to think of alternatives. We have absolutely no choice. We have the system that we have currently is one that relies on infinite growth, and it's a finite planet. We have finite resources. We have to think of an alternative or we're going to perish. We have to reclaim and create these spaces to be able to have these dialogues about changing things, because otherwise, you know, this system is already over. It crashed in 2008. It continues to drag us along in this kind of zombified version of itself. And, you know, we have all different kinds of naming it now, whether you want to call it end times fascism or late stage capitalism. We know there is an end in here. We simply need to stop repeating and stop clapping for something we don't believe in anymore and stop participating in it and realize that we have to think of an alternative.

0: we have to come together through compassionate dialogue and understand different ways of structuring society.
1: I always feel uneasy and embarrassed about the term influencer because I get uncomfortable with the idea of any one person having influence or maybe unequal influence over other people. And because I'm just uneasy, even though I've benefited from it in a kind of huge life-changing way, I am also just uneasy with the way that algorithms have dictated so much of our lives at this, up to this present moment. I'm excited, though, on the other hand, that there are a couple thousand of us, perhaps, that have sort of hacked the system. I think there are ways that there are, a good little ragtag group of people that have found a way to introduce real education, real truth about the world through this sort of kind of inherently unequal algorithm. So it's something that I hope I can, the idea of being an intellectual influencer, I hope that I can live up to that title. It's something that is daunting, but that's what I hope.
0: I don't know if I always like the term influencer because influencers generally influence people to buy things, and I'm most certainly not trying to influence people in a sense of getting them to endorse anything. I'm not trying to push a political opinion on anyone, absolutely not. I'm just trying to allow people to think differently. And that's the point of critical theory. It's never what is the right answer. It's always what is the next question. That is critical thinking. What is the next question? What is the next question? Because I don't see myself as somebody that knows better or knows best than anyone out there. My Nana, as we said, she votes for the far right. She's a compassionate, caring, emotionally intelligent woman, and she's taught me so much. And it's about sharing that knowledge, creating a space where we can come together on issues that we care about, because ultimately it's about compassion. It's about having conversations that are compassionate, that empower people. That is the root of critical theory. It's definitely not about me, is what I'm trying to say.
2: I don't think of myself as an influencer, and I avoid any association with that because it's very much part of the ethos and integrity of Conflict Echoes that it's not about me. However, I do think it's important to provide intellectual perspectives. And I think people are hungry for that. I think people, just by looking at the people that follow the account, I can see that people engage with that. I think these clips that I put up often cut through the noise. It almost feels like everybody's shouting. Everybody wants you to accept their way of thinking. And it's like, instead of shouting, these are points of view which are said almost in a whisper, just somebody calmly articulating a point. That's where I think the power of these clips comes from.

0: That's the conclusion to our episode about intellectual influencers, a term that, as you heard, they're not all comfortable with. So I hope you heard the air quotes in my voice. Thank you to all of our guests.
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0: This episode was produced by Naheed Mustafa. Our web producer is Lisa Ayuso. Technical production, Emily Carvazio and Danielle Duval. The senior producer is Nicola Lukšić.

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3: Ziggy Marley is a 9-time Grammy Award winner who's built a legendary career for close to 40 years. He's here to talk about his 9th studio album, Bright Side, his family's music legacy, and his favorite way to cook plantain.
4: From CBC News, the World This Hour, I'm Neil Herland. The federal government will move to fast-track all natural resource projects. Two federal sources tell CBC the Carney government will shift the rules, even for proposals that aren't on the list of major projects of national interest. Those projects were announced last year as special priorities. The new regulations will still include a mandatory consultation with Indigenous people. The sources say an official announcement will happen later this week. A Malaysian Airlines has placed the largest order ever for Canadian-built aircraft. As Rafi Bujikanian reports, the government is trying to find new trading partners around the world.
5: Canada is once again building big at home.
6: Prime Minister Mark Carney touting the sale of 150 Airbus planes to be built in Quebec. The buyer, Malaysia's AirAsia. Carney says he's been pushing Quebec's aerospace industry hard during his trips abroad.
5: I was just in Armenia meeting with a number of European leaders. In every single discussion, we discussed aerospace partnerships, some of them on the defense side, some of them on the civilian side, some of them stretching into space.
6: David Wolf teaches political science at the University of Toronto. He says one metric to measure Carney's efforts at trade diversification will be how fast the prime minister pulls it off.
7: Are you talking about a 6-month time frame? About an electoral time frame between now and 2029.
6: Among others, the government is hoping to sign a free trade deal with the Association of Southeast Asian Nations sometime this year. Rafi Bujikanian, CBC News, Ottawa.
4: The cruise ship dealing with a deadly hantavirus outbreak is en route to Safe Harbor tonight. After being refused permission to dock in Africa, the ship is now headed to the Canary Islands, where Spanish officials are giving it permission to dock. Tashauna Reed reports.
8: Three patients believed to be infected with hantavirus have been transported from the cruise ship at the center of the deadly outbreak and will be transferred to hospitals in Europe.
9: Bit of a sleepless night because we have been preparing for this evacuation.
8: Tedros Adhanom Ghebreyesus, head of the World Health Organization, says authorities identified the strain of hantavirus as the Andes, which can be transmitted from person to person, although rare. The WHO says the risk to the rest of the world is low.
9: We have already now some medics, who joined the ship, and we will continue to monitor and support the people in the ship.
8: The cruise ship, the MV Hondius, had been floating off the coast of Cape Verde after being denied entry and is scheduled to sail to Spain's Canary Islands. The World Health Organization says there are 8 cases in total. 5 of them confirmed in lab tests. Tashauna Reed, CBC News, Toronto.
4: Ted Turner, the television pioneer who founded CNN, has died at the age of 87. He was also a philanthropist with a colorful personal life. Griffin Yeager has more.
10: We will not let the American public down.
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A mix of sun and cloud with a high of 21. Highs in the mid-20s with some sunshine, a slight chance of showers, and strong winds Thursday in the Kootenays. In the southern interior, including Kelowna, sunny with a high of 26. And for Metro Vancouver, Greater Victoria, and the Fraser Valley, cloudy in the morning, clearing in the afternoon with highs around 17.

0: Hello and welcome to The Current Review on CBC Radio 1. My name's Matt Galloway. Coming up, after years of stories about deaths due to boat strikes or entanglement in fishing gear, the right whale could be on the rebound. We'll talk about what a spike in the number of whale calves born means for the health of this endangered species. And then, when a Canadian nonprofit discovered child sexual abuse content on the messaging app Telegram, it alerted a UK online safety watchdog because we don't have one here in this country. Telegram responded, saying this is an attack on privacy and free speech. We'll talk about why it's still so difficult to remove disturbing, dangerous, and illegal content from the internet. But we begin on that luxury cruise ship stuck at sea because of a deadly virus.
1: I'm currently on board the MV Hobbyist, and what's happening right now is very real for all of us here. There's a lot of uncertainty, and that's the hardest part. All we want right now is to feel safe, to have clarity, and to get home.
0: American travel influencer Jake Rosmarin is one of nearly 150 people, including four Canadians, still on board the MV Hondius. That is the ship where the World Health Organization says eight cases of hantavirus have been identified and may be spreading from human to human, which is rare for an infection usually caught from rodents. Three passengers on the ship have died. That ship has been moored off of the coast of the tiny island nation of Cape Verde, which is off the coast of West Africa, but soon it will be on its way to the Canary Islands, where Spain has agreed to receive it, but that island's president opposes the plan to have the ship dock there. We will speak with an expert on hantavirus and about how to deal with outbreaks on cruise ships in just a moment, but first, we're joined by Craig Lee, who knows a little bit of what it's like to be stuck on a cruise ship during an infectious disease outbreak. He was on board the Diamond Princess off the coast of Japan in February of 2020 when a growing number of passengers were diagnosed with COVID. And Craig Lee is with me now in our Toronto studio. You and I spoke at that time, and it's good to have you here with us in studio. You can hear the emotion in that passenger's voice in terms of being stuck on that ship and what he's going through. What's it like listening to him?
2: It brings back a lot of memories that we had. I was in interior cabin, actually, in the Diamond Princess with my friend Larry. We were told that we had to stay put in our cabins. We were allowed to go on deck 1 hour a day. We had to use the N95 masks. Mm. We couldn't talk to anybody. We answered the door with our masks on. They had the garb completely covered their bodies and their hands. At one point, we were told that it was by touch that we were going to get the COVID. However, they found out that it was the air that was giving us the virus. My friend Larry never got COVID. We were supposed to come home on the Friday after 2 weeks, and every arrangements had been made with the Canadian government to get us off the ship. However, the day before, there was a knock on the door, and they said, "Mr. Lee," I said, "Yes, you have COVID. Mm. You cannot leave the ship."
0: How were people feeling on board when they were told that all of those restrictions were in place, that you couldn't move around?
2: It was a bit scary. The day before we went to the shutdown, we had what's called a sea day. So we had complete use of the ship. We could go to the dining rooms, the fitness. We could eat anywhere. We could exercise and everything else. And then we were told in the morning of the first day of quarantine, you have to stay put. You cannot leave your cabin. It's like being in prison, I guess.
0: Is that what it felt like? I mean, being stuck on a ship like that, not able to move around, not able to go anywhere, not knowing when you're going to be able to get out of the ship, that it felt like being in prison.
2: It did, but the scariest thing is we were afraid that we didn't know what was going to happen, just as this lady said. And as you said, people were dying.
0: This is the early days of COVID when you were there, and so nobody really knew what was happening.
2: No one knew anything about it. And we've got all sorts of different stories, and luckily the captain was our savior. He came on every day and tried to give us reinsurance. This is going to be done. This is going to be done. Every crew member and every passenger was given a thermometer.

0: to take their temperatures, to monitor it. One third of the crew and passengers had prescription medicines, and we were running out. So the Japanese health gave us all these prescriptions without any problem at all and no cost at all.
1: Did you understand the fear that other people had? We're saying that the president of the Canary Islands is, it doesn't want this ship, the one that, that has the passengers on it now that we're talking about, some of whom apparently have this hantavirus, that it doesn't want that ship to come to their port. Do you understand the concern that people had based on what you had gone through?
0: Oh, yeah. It's amazing. When we went for our walks, the hour, we would look outside and we'd see all of these medias there, as well as these ambulances, and they would have passages from the ship covered with white, blue plastic, and the ambulances would come and take these people away. And then there were buses coming as well. So it was the unknown. We didn't know what was going to happen.
1: And then you were, as I said, you tested positive for COVID as well. That must have been terrifying.
0: It was, but I had no symptoms. And I said, I'm quite well. I can go home. Mm. They said, no, you won't be allowed on the plane. In fact, we're going to have to put you in a hospital.
1: So you had to go through that passageway?
0: Yes, and when I went on this bus, and it was filled, every other seat, and I was sitting at the back, and all the curtains in the bus were closed, and I was in my winter jacket with the mask on and with my flight bag, and I sat at the very back of the bus, and I started getting claustrophobia.
1: If you had a word for those people who are trapped on this cruise ship right now, what would you say to them based on what you've gone through?
0: Trust the authorities know what they're doing. Keep your hands clean. Keep sanitized. Keep away from people. Follow what the rules are. Mm. And just try to relax. Things will work out all right.
1: Would you ever go back on a cruise ship again?
0: Oh, I've been on 3 cruises since.
1: So no problem at all. You answered that before I even finished the question. So you had no hesitation, no concerns about that going back on?
0: No, because we were given good care. Yeah. Diamond Princess, the Princess cruise ship, was very supportive of all of us. They paid for a hotel once we got released from the hospital, as well as our flight home to Toronto. And I've even gone in an interior cabin again. But I prefer the balconies, but it's money.
1: If you're going to be stuck, you might as well be able to see the sea, I suppose.
0: One nice thing about going to the hospital is I had a window. And I saw birds and I saw storms coming and everything else. It was such a change after being in the interior cabin.
1: We wanted to speak with you again in part because there aren't many people who could understand the experience that those who are on board this ship have had. It's good to have you here and nice to meet you in person. Thank you very much.
0: You're quite welcome, Matt.
1: Craig Lee was aboard the Diamond Princess in February of 2020 off the coast of Japan, just in the early days of COVID-19.
2: I had sepsis, my kidneys were failing, my lungs were full of fluid, and my heart stopped for 11 minutes. Got me to Vancouver General Hospital and got my heart going again. I spent 2 weeks in the hospital and then I went home. But it took a year and a half to rebuild my body. I lost all my muscle mass, all my strength. I was weak and fragile. BGH called me the miracle man because most people wouldn't survive that.
1: Lauren Warburton of Pemberton, British Columbia, got sick with hantavirus 3 years ago, even though the infection is very rare in Canada. David Safranitz is chief of special pathogens at the National Microbiology Lab in Winnipeg, a leading researcher on this virus. Thanks for being here. What is hantavirus?
3: Well, hantaviruses are a large group of viruses, actually. They have a global distribution, and they do cause two different disease types in humans. The one that we're most focused on right now with the cruise ship and the situation in North and South America is the ones that cause hantavirus pulmonary syndrome.
1: This is what people are calling the Andes strain, is that right?
3: Correct. Andes is the predominant strain circulating in South America. It's causing most of the cases down there. It's important to note we do not have Andes virus here in Canada. Unfortunately for the situation currently, it is the one, however, that's been associated with human-to-human transmission.
1: How rare is that? That's what the WHO, the World Health Organization, is suspecting. How rare is it for hantavirus to spread from human to human?
3: Well, in North America, it's extremely rare. In fact, it's never been documented in North America because, as I mentioned, we don't have that specific strain of hantavirus. In South America, it remains rare, but I don't know that we have a true understanding of exactly how rare. It's difficult to determine in individual housing

0: settings or just community-based events, whether people are actually being infected directly from rodents or from previously infected or currently infected, or I should say currently infected, symptomatic patients in those communities. But overall, our understanding is that it's quite rare, even in South America.
1: And again, there are a lot of questions still about this, but what is your sense, even from a distance, as to how this may have ended up on this cruise ship?
0: Yeah, I mean, there's multiple possibilities, right? There's the idea that perhaps there was some infected mice on the ship. I think that's unlikely. The contaminated food source that was a common source of meals for some of the passengers. It's a possibility, but also seems less likely than I think what the WHO is pointing to now, which is that some of the passengers were out doing excursions in Argentina, inadvertently became infected while doing so and boarded the ship infected, but perfectly healthy. And then at some point during the cruise, they started to show symptoms, classic indicators of HPS. The disease progressed to the point where the virus could transmit from human to human. Again, the close quarters of cruise ships probably aid in the efficiency of the transmission of the virus. And then I think that's where you get what we're seeing today, where there's multiple cases in this small confined space.
1: And if you contract this, what happens?
0: Well, I mean, initially, not much. The incubation period is quite long. So you'll be infected and not even really know it for 2, even 3 weeks, possibly longer. Generally, symptom onset is quite gradual. It's what we call nondescript. So it's not really associated specifically with hantaviruses. You might think you have a common cold or just general fatigue. But at some point with hantavirus pulmonary syndrome, you're going to start to have a respiratory manifestation. So the virus targets the lungs. You start with some coughing, some general difficulties breathing. That can progress quite quickly into this severe respiratory distress, which ultimately requires medical intervention. Unfortunately, there's no specific medical therapy or antiviral that can be given to a patient to reverse the symptoms or reverse the course of the disease. So really getting appropriate and rapid medical attention to assist with breathing and to help you get through the infection, that's critical here.
1: Do you understand why, for example, the president of the Canary Islands would say, I can't allow this boat to enter the waters of that nation because of the concerns that people have that this could spread, but also that there isn't really effective treatment?
0: I do understand it from the standpoint that this is largely an unknown virus for many people. I mean, we've been studying it since the early 90s when it was first discovered. A lot remains to be discovered with the virus. So, you know, and in the general public, it's not one that you hear about very often. So local health authorities probably have, you know, their concerns are warranted. There's no doubt. But I think the important message is, listen to the public health officials. The WHO has experience with these and other more contagious outbreaks. I think with proper guidance, these people can be properly taken off of the ship, you know, perhaps a brief quarantine period if needed with some self-monitoring afterwards to ensure that they're not a risk to themselves or to the communities should they actually have the virus.
1: Just finally, and this is something that people have been talking about, understanding that it's a different strain, but there are a lot of Canadians at this point in the year could be going up to a cottage and cleaning out a cottage or a cabin or what have you. Maybe they work at a barn and there's mice or rats in the barn and they come into contact with rodents and they worry about this virus. And again, a different strain of the virus, but this virus being present. What would you say to them?
0: Well, I think it's a great point. I really appreciate you bringing it up because now is the time of the year where we do start to see hantavirus cases in Canada. We usually have a few cases in the spring and possibly a few cases in the fall. I would remind them that overall, it's a very rare infection across Canada. We might have 5 or so cases a year. 10 cases in a single year would be an extraordinarily high number for Canada. If you do suspect rodent infestation, or if you have seen rodents, take the appropriate precautions. Wear a mask to prevent yourself from inhaling virus-contaminated particles, perhaps if you're sweeping or cleaning. Those are risk activities, particularly after you're opening buildings that have been closed up over winter. So I think with appropriate precautions, people can really reduce the risk of contracting hantavirus in Canada and, in fact, everywhere. But it's just something that they need to be aware of. If they do notice and they are concerned, that they've inadvertently breathed in some of these particles or other ways of contracting the disease, take note, make note of the day. And if you do start to experience respiratory manifestations down the road, you know, when you do see your physician, mentioned that you did see or you may have had a rodent exposure, that will typically lead the physician to down the direction of the possibility

0: of a hantavirus exposure, and if warranted, testing can be done.
1: David, this is really helpful. Appreciate you being here this morning. Thank you.
0: Great. Thanks for having me.
1: David Sofronitz is chief of special pathogens at the National Microbiology Lab in Winnipeg and a leading researcher on hantavirus. Dr. Vikram Nurinjan is an epidemiologist and professor of public health at the University of Limerick. He is in Limerick, Ireland. This sounds obvious in some ways, but given the close quarters of a cruise ship, what is it that allows for outbreaks of infectious diseases to happen easily in that sort of setting?
2: I suppose the cruise ships bring together a large number of people in confined environment for several days. You know, they'll be sharing dining, sharing the cabins, entertainment areas, and kind of closely managed water and air systems. So that means that this kind of place, even at home or the hospital, it becomes kind of infection can be easily introduced over there. And there are many opportunities for it to spread from person to person through food, water, or via contaminated surface. So I suppose on a cruise ship, the place from the public health perspective, we look at the outbreaks or this is spread from time, place, person, and microorganism. So on the ship, the place is kind of closed or semi-closed. Pressing person could be any older person or people with kind of any illness or reduced immunity. And the time will be the incubation period before the symptoms appear. And the microorganisms could be any contagious one. It could be norovirus. It could be COVID-19. And in this case, we have hantavirus.
1: And so in a situation like this, where you have the ship anchored off the coast of Cape Verde, maybe on its way to the Canary Islands, although there's dispute about that. Is keeping the passengers on the ship right now the right thing to do from a public health perspective if people are concerned about this spreading?
2: I suppose the WHO is following the international health regulation, and according to those guidance, the response is kind of managed between the international health regulation and the laws of the receiving kind of country where it might be kind of boarded over there. That means the port authorities, the public health officials, and the ship's team, they have all the roles to kind of play over there. Like over there, they will carry out, following the international health regulation, carry out the public health risk assessment, environmental risk assessment, and patient safety assessment. It's important for us to know that the disease, it's important to contain the disease. It should not be spread because we are going into unknown territory. We have seen the previous outbreaks where the cases would have been kind of transferred from one place to another. We have seen the pandemic during the COVID time. So we don't want the infection to be transferred from one person to another. Like early isolation, quarantine, testing, and movement control, these are the things that we usually follow in terms of the outbreak management. That is the first thing. Because the less number of the people infected, it will be better to manage them and contain the disease outbreak, I suppose.
1: We just have a couple of minutes left. I want to ask you just in part because there are many Canadians who love to go out on cruise ships, even if these sorts of outbreaks, particularly this kind of outbreak, is very, very rare. You can imagine that this will create concern for a lot of people. And so what would you say to people about how they would go about staying safe?
2: I suppose there is no need to be kind of much concern. As Craig Lee mentioned, he has been to the cruise so often, and it's on my bucket list as well to go on a cruise ship. I suppose what people can do is that they can kind of, if they have certain disease with them, like cardiovascular disease, heart disease, or diabetes, you know, their immunity will be reduced. So it's better to kind of check with their general practitioners or doctors to see what kind of precautions they can do. They can see where they are going and what sort of diseases might be common. And if they need to kind of get the vaccine, they should get those vaccines. And it's, I think after the pandemic the pandemic has gone, people have become complacent that they are not carrying the mask with them. So I suppose it's very handy to carry the mask because we don't know when and where we might get the infection. There is also always an uncertainty and always manage the basic things, washing your hands frequently and seeing what's kind of going on in the surrounding, and follow the advice, whatever is given to you when you are on the cruise, because over there, the people are kind of following the advices to keep everyone safe. And you are part of that team who can

0: keep yourself safe and the other people as well.
1: I hope you get to check that item off your bucket list. It's good to speak with you, Doctor. Thank you very much.
0: Thank you so much. My pleasure.
1: Dr. Vikram Narangan is an epidemiologist and professor of public health at the University of Limerick. He was in Limerick, Ireland. You're listening to The Current Review on CBC Radio 1. I'm Matt Galloway. Can I tell you some good news? Would you like some good news? Of course you would. This news comes out of the North Atlantic right whale population. Calving season ended last month. There was a baby boom when it came to the whales. 23 calves were born this spring, the highest number since 2009, the fourth largest number on record. It's a big deal for this endangered species whose total population fell to under 400 in recent years. Amy Warren is the scientific program officer with the New England Aquarium's Anderson Cavett Center for Ocean Life. She has been tracking the North Atlantic right whales in Cape Cod Bay in Massachusetts. This is good news, right?
2: This is good news. This is something we've been hoping to see for years and years, and we hope it's just the beginning of a trend of more good news in future years.
1: So tell us what's at the root of this good news. 23 calves born this season. When you heard that, what went through your mind?
2: Well, we track the calving season very closely. The calving season happens off the southeast U.S., like Florida, Georgia area. And calves started rolling in late November, and that's actually on the early side. And then just week after week, there was more and more and more calves into December, into January. And we were kind of just like, is this going to end? Is it going to keep going? How far is it going to keep going? So it was a very fun winter for us to keep track of more and more calves showing up.
1: Do you have a sense as to why this might be happening now? What does it tell us about the health of the whales?
2: I want to be like cautiously optimistic, mm-hmm. but optimistic in that we think that the population, this is a sign that the population could be getting healthier. Females need to be healthy to be able to get pregnant and carry the fetus to a calf. And, you know, maybe it's likely a combination of factors. It's possible that about like a year and a half ago, or maybe 2 years now, when these females were kind of, you know, getting their bodies ready for this process, that they had a really good food source. They found a good area. They were feeling good. You know, it's possible that it was a combination of factors that led to it. It's also possible that the years of, you know, some of the management measures and making areas safer for whales has actually helped, and whales are a little bit healthier than they used to be. Because we also were seeing some females that are not waiting as long between calves, which is another good, healthy sign. And so, you know, some whales are waiting longer and longer to give birth. So if more whales are giving birth more often, that kind of just gives you more available females in a given year, this year.
1: What are the steps that have been taken, to your point, to make some of those areas safer for the whales?
2: Yeah, so the two major threats to North Atlantic right whales and really many other species in the ocean are collisions with vessels and entanglements in fixed fishing gear. So these are the two things that we focus on mainly because, you know, they are human caused, so we can maybe try and help. And so many areas have speed restrictions. So certain vessels of certain sizes are meant to keep a slower speed as they're transiting through certain areas. This is like specifically the case for the calving area where they give birth. Also, for example, where I was just working in Cape Cod Bay, there's a speed rule because it's a very popular feeding ground. So that's kind of the vessel portion. Also, like going back 10, 20 years, shipping lanes have been shifted so that they go around popular whale areas versus going through them. And so that seemingly has made a difference. And then in terms of fishing gear, there are closures in some of the really high use areas for whales, at least during certain seasons. And then just there's been some really, really amazing work on ways to make fishing gear safer. There are ways of making some of the ropes a little bit weaker so that if a whale was to get entangled, they could break it apart easier. Or even what we call on-demand or ropeless fishing gear, which eliminates some, if not all, of the rope from the water column while still allowing fishers to fish.
1: It's so interesting because we've talked about so many of those techniques on this program before as this is something that you could do, this is something that you should do. And now it turns out that some of those things are actually working, it seems like.
2: Exactly, and we're really at the very early side of those things because in reality, those new technologies are expensive. And so there's a barrier to that, right? To have the money available to invest in these. And, you know, ideally it would be great if there could be incentives and programs, whether it's

0: from local or federal governments that could help supplement these extra costs. Mm. But yeah, and this is again just the beginning. Like if we make it more widespread, how much better could it get?
1: They also have impacts on those who are out working on the water. We saw last week on Prince Edward Island, the lobster fishery had to close down because a North Atlantic right whale was detected in the Gulf of St. Lawrence and arrived there almost a month earlier than usual. And so how do you think about that in terms of the livelihoods of the people who'd be out working on the water and the need to protect the whales?
0: It's a really complicated balance because the idea is that we can coexist, but you know, there's always going to be, you always have to like weigh which is better or kind of just compromise, right? So yes, you might be impacted for a little bit, but hopefully if the management is set up in such a way, hopefully it's short term and you can get back out there after. Maybe like some fishers can go to different areas because oftentimes, at least in the early season, like the closures are more specific to areas. But it's complicated. There's going to be some give and take, but you know, in some ways too, that this is, you know, we're out in the ocean. This is their habitat. We came into their habitat. So at least my opinion is that it's a little bit reasonable that we compromise once in a while if we can to all get what we want.
1: We just have a couple of minutes left. Can you just describe what your work is like, what it's like being out there on the water near these whales?
0: Yeah, it's unbelievable. You know, they're massive animals. An adult right whale is 50 tons and 50 feet. And like, so most of the time they're twice the size of the boat that you're working on. But they're just like very calm and beautiful. And like, especially seeing mom calf pairs, like, these calves, you know, they're only about 4 months old, but again, they're the size of our boat. And just like any young animal, they can get curious sometimes. So they'll come up to the boat and check us out until mom likely tells it otherwise. But yeah, and we can individually identify North Atlantic right whales by markings on them. So it's often that a whale comes up to us and we know exactly who it is. We might even know a bunch of information about it, like how old it is, you know, how many calves it's had before, or like, you know, whether or not it's like sibling is in the area. So just getting to know these animals on a really individual level is just an incredible thing for, you know, a wild animal in a population that lives across a huge expanse of the North Atlantic.
1: And you don't ever take that for granted. I mean, you've seen enough of these that you could be blasé about it, but it doesn't sound like you are at all.
0: Oh, it never gets old. It never gets old at all. And I started my work on whale watching boats with the public, and now I'm on a boat full of scientists, and I actually see better reactions from the boats full of scientists. And it's in like, you know, we're there to do science and we really appreciate getting this data and it's really important to us. Mm. But when a calf comes up to your boat, it doesn't matter how experienced you are. Everyone on that boat is in awe, just completely in awe and enjoying it and has a smile on their face.
1: No matter what. We needed this story, a little bit of good news. And as you said, cautious optimism, but we'll take that. Amy, thank you very much for this.
0: Yeah, thanks for having me.
1: Amy Warren, Scientific Program Officer with the New England Aquarium's Anderson Cabot Center for Ocean Life. She was in Cape Cod, Massachusetts. 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I'm Matt Galloway. It is a major investigation into a worldwide messaging app, and the tip came from a Canadian organization. But when the Canadian Center for Child Protection found what it says is child sexual abuse material being shared on Telegram, they took that allegation to Britain's online safety watchdog, and that's because Canada doesn't have a regulator to look at how online platforms deal with this type of illegal content. Lloyd Richardson is Director of Technology for the Canadian Centre for Child Protection. He's in Winnipeg. This investigation, as I say, came from a tip from your organization. What was the tip? What were you suggesting was happening on Telegram?
2: So yeah, I don't want to suggest that this is the first time we've ever noticed bad activity on Telegram. I think this is probably more related to the egregiousness of the volume and distribution of child sexual abuse material that we see on this particular platform. So we operate Canada's national tip line for reporting child sexual abuse material and in general exploitation against children on the internet. And For years, we've seen issues with Telegram. This particular one, like I said, was of the level that we obviously notified law enforcement as well. But given that regulators are sort of new in this space on the internet, we reported this to Ofcom as well.
1: And I don't want to get into specifics, but is this images, videos, is this, what made it reach that level of egregiousness, as you say?
2: It was images and videos, and it was high volume, very high volume, both images and videos that we had not seen before, as well as images and videos that we've seen in circulation for the last 20 years.
1: How are you finding this?
2: Well, we do have some proactive detection tools that we use. We have something called Project Arachnid that can scan various areas of the internet for this material, but we aren't explicitly targeting Telegram in any sort of way with this. Some of our intelligence came through this tool to point us to a number of places on Telegram where we were seeing this type of activity, and we decided to dig in a little bit more on those little nuggets of information that we found.
1: And so you took this to the British regulator, Ofcom. And we know that child sexual abuse material is also illegal in this country. Why did you take it to the UK?
2: There's a number of regulators we've actually notified, I would say, about this. And there are a few sort of burgeoning ones within the world right now. What's interesting is there's a space that exists between what law enforcement might take action on and the rest. So the notion that if we notify Telegram about something, for example, about egregious transfer of child sexual abuse material on their platform, their reaction typically to that would be to perhaps remove a group or remove an account and not do any sort of root cause analysis. So it lives in this space of, okay, well, they're doing the bare minimum of removing something when we're telling them to, but there's a wider problem that's not really being dealt with there. And I think that's the area that we see regulators playing a role in, where something isn't necessarily in the scope of law enforcement, or law enforcement has other priorities. And we need to look at areas where law needs to be enforced in a different way that is beyond the simple, I pointed something out and removed something.
1: But is there, in the introduction, I hinted that there perhaps isn't a regulator here that could deal with this sort of content. Is there nothing in Canada that would do that beyond law enforcement?
2: Nope, that would be it. I mean, we have the CRTC, which is a regulator for other things, but we don't explicitly have a regulator here for online content. And the concept of that is really new worldwide, I would say.
1: How often does Telegram come up in the work that you do to protect children?
2: Quite frequently. I often say that many or all roads lead to Telegram in this space when it comes especially to monetized child sexual abuse material. So we'll see people trying to sell this material using platforms such as X or Instagram. They'll put up something that looks somewhat innocuous or maybe a little bit suggestive relating to children, and inevitably they're going to be directing people to a Telegram account to essentially exchange money in exchange for child sexual abuse material. Or another example might be where we see children being sextorted. So someone pretending to be someone else online and exchanging nude photos to try and elicit photos out of the child. In a lot of cases, we'll see children not necessarily approached directly on Telegram. They're approached on something like Discord or TikTok, and then inevitably they'll be moved to a platform like Telegram where the discussion will continue. So there's a lot of intersection that we see with bad activity related to children with Telegram.
1: And move to Telegram. We're going to talk more about this platform in a moment, but move there in part because privacy is key, right?
2: Partially, that's the notion they give, but Telegram is actually a different sort of animal. It looks different than Signal and WhatsApp in that it has the notion of very large groups or public spaces in it that is not really designed for in the way that Signal and WhatsApp do. So, and these large groups on Telegram are in fact not end-to-end encrypted. I think there's a sort of misnomers going on about that. But when you look at a really, really large group like that, or the capacity to have a large group like that, it creates a lot more risk and responsibility for the platform, because it creates the avenues for transfer of this type of material and other illegal things in a way that you wouldn't see on a traditional messaging app.
1: Telegram has said, and this is a statement that it gave, I want to read the statement that it gave to us, but first, the statement that it gave the Globe and Mail in reporting this is that Telegram says it has virtually eliminated the public spread of child sexual abuse material on its platforms through algorithms and cooperation with NGOs. What do you make of that?
2: I would take issue with that statement. If I were to compare Telegram against any other technology company of their size, I'd say they're doing an incredibly poor job of detecting child sexual abuse material. If I go back to the original comment I made about the type of material we were finding on the unencrypted side of Telegram, we're finding known child sexual abuse material that any large technology company can relatively easily detect. So the notion that they're using, quote, world-class detection algorithms, that rings pretty hollow for me.
1: In its statement to us, Telegram said, Telegram categorically denies Ofcom's accusations. We are surprised by this investigation and concerned that it may be part of a broader attack on online platforms that defend freedom of speech and the right to privacy. What do you make of that?
2: Again, it's another sort of boilerplate response that you see where you try to deflect what's going on, right? You're starting to raise the specter of freedom of speech and privacy. To go back to what I said, this is child sexual abuse material. I don't think there's a freedom of speech argument here. And they're talking about right to privacy when they're talking about things that are happening essentially in a public group of sorts.
1: What would you like to see the Canadian government do? There was an Online Harms Act that was proposed. It was controversial at the time. It died when Parliament was prorogued in January of 2025. There is yet an alternative that has been proposed, although there is one coming, we are told. There was a rally last week on Parliament Hill calling for the government to retable the bill with a focus on protecting children from online predators. What could the government in this country do?
2: I think resurrecting that legislation would be absolutely critical because it has the potential to build on the notion of putting rules in place for companies like this within Canada to be able to apply sovereign law to companies like this who essentially operate without any. And it also raises the possibility of building up a regulator within Canada. And I think we need to be realistic about what that looks like. This isn't a process that you can just snap your fingers and make it happen and everything's going to be perfect afterwards. It's going to be a bumpy road, but it's one that we need to start going down now.
1: What should the regulator look like such that it would actually be effective in preventing the spread of the material that you're talking about?
2: That's a difficult question because it's such a new topic. And it's interesting how it sort of played out in terms of Telegram in this space, because it looks funny that a charity within Winnipeg, Manitoba, Canada is giving intelligence reports to a regulator in another country. I think that when a regulator is put in place, you need to have these relationships with other organizations that are able to do some of that boots on the ground or frontline work, like the work that we're doing here. So I think integration with a entity such as us to be able to get these sorts of things done is really, really important. Obviously, it's going to have to be staffed properly. This isn't going to be an inexpensive sort of thing, but I think that there's creative ways to be able to levy fees, et cetera, from some of the large tech companies that are, you know, facilitating some of this harm.
1: And just finally, go back to the concerns that people had about the Online Harms Act, not what Telegram is saying, but what many Canadians have said, that this act would infringe on people's freedom of speech and their right to privacy. How do you respond to that?
2: Yeah, I think that the first act had a number of things mixed in with it. I think that child protection is a unique sort of space here, and I don't think you have some of the same sorts of difficulties you would have if you fenced online harm specifically related to children. I think there's more universal support for that. And I'm not saying that the other harms are unimportant. They absolutely are. But sometimes it's difficult to push through a bunch of different harms all in one swath. It becomes more difficult for people to get their head around what that looks like. But again, I think people also don't like change, right? The notion that there's any sort of regulation coming for the internet tends to ruffle people's feathers because of the notion of the sort of 1990s internet, everything is free, anarchy is great. We are sort of coming at a crossroads, I think, right now, where we're starting to see the harms that have come out of this sort of social experiment that has happened over the last 30 years, essentially. And I think people are starting to realize that this is not where we wanted to end up. So yeah, I'm hopeful that the retabling of some legislation in Canada is going to receive a lot of support from everyone across Canada, because I think it's very important.
1: Lloyd, good to talk to you. Thank you very much.
2: Thanks, Matt.
1: Lloyd Richardson is Director of Technology for the Canadian Centre for Child Protection. He was in Winnipeg. Tatiana Locote is an Associate Professor in Digital Media and Society at the Dublin City University. She's in Dublin, Ireland. For people who don't use Telegram, it isn't hugely popular in Canada. Something like 14% of people in this country use it. Can you just describe what it is and what makes it different from other messaging apps that we might be familiar with?
0: Unlike, say, WhatsApp or Signal, Telegram is different in that it has this combination of private one-on-one or small group chats with this kind of feature of large groups or large channels, which are essentially more like broadcast tools where, you know, somebody can create a large channel with tens, if not hundreds of thousands of subscribers. And that feels more like almost like a news feed where somebody can broadcast. But that really is what makes Telegram different, because it combines these very private messaging features with these large scale channels, which I think are very different in nature. And it's why it's become really popular with individual users, but also media outlets, organizations. So it's a little different, I'd say, than some of those other messaging services.
1: Tell me more about who uses the app.
0: I mean, it really, I think, depends on a national context. For instance, in Eastern Europe and in countries like Ukraine or Russia or Belarus, it's just used by a large percentage of the population for all sorts of things, from, you know, talking to your friends and family, to getting news updates, local news, like apartment building chats, talking to shops, online salespeople, whatever. So it's quite broadly used. And I think that really is very specific to particular regions. Whereas in other countries, it seems like it's more popular with kind of fringe groups or undercover groups or people trying to organize away from the public eye. But I think it's quite context dependent, which is why for a country like Canada, where a very relatively small percentage of the population are familiar with the app, they might have a very different perception of it than, say, people where it's kind of part of everyday life.
1: It's often been called the dark web in your pocket as well. How often is it used for those purposes? We just heard Lloyd talking about some of the images and videos that were circulating that alerted his organization's attention. How often is it used to distribute that kind of material?
0: Well, unfortunately, quite often. There's quite a long history, I think, of problematic content circulating on Telegram, sometimes in these very large-scale networks or communities. You know, we've had reports, for instance, OCCRP, which is an international investigative journalism network, they've reported on non-consensual sexual image sharing in Telegram groups. We have examples, for instance, from Azerbaijan, where these groups target dissidents and specifically share non-consensual sexual imagery of activists to discredit them. We've also had examples of broader networks of groups and channels sharing non-consensual nude images of women. Some of those networks reach across more than 20 countries. On average, it seems like Telegram is also quite popular with various conspiracy theory groups, which don't just spread content that builds on conspiracy theories, but also monetizes this content. And in general, also quite popular with far-right, accelerationist, other extremist networks in countries like Canada, Ireland, and a lot of other countries. So it has this sort of feeling of being a safe haven for these groups who recognize that their activity may not necessarily benefit from being in the public eye. And they see Telegram as a kind of safe space for sharing these ideas and promoting them.
1: There was an investigation by CNN earlier this year into men using the app to trade information on how to drug their partners. You could apparently buy some sort of liquid that was tasteless and odorless. And one of the people who was selling it on Telegram said, "Your wife won't feel anything and won't remember anything." Telegram took down the chat group that CNN looked into in the wake of its investigation. But how difficult is it for apps like Telegram to track and remove this content, as you understand it?
0: That's an interesting conundrum, because Telegram claims that it has pretty advanced content moderation technology. It uses, you know, AI-assisted content moderation, and seemingly it claims it's doing a really good job of taking down illegal content. But also, it may actually not be such a good job, because on the one hand, Telegram cultivates this sort of image or reputation for, you know, being a kind of haven for free speech and privacy. And it really highlights these as kind of part of its origin story, you know, and its values. And it, in a way, it's the reason why it has acquired such a loyal fan base across
3: the world, although among some fairly problematic communities. And it highlights support for internet privacy as one of its key priorities. Its privacy policy, I think, actually says that it protects private conversations from snooping third parties. Quite often, when Telegram is accused of under-moderating or having this lax approach to moderation, it basically says, well, A, this isn't necessarily our priority. Our priority is to keep people's communications private. And then it almost always cites encryption as the reason for why it doesn't do much content moderation. And here is where

0: it gets challenging because Telegram says, well, we offer encrypted communication, but in fact, the only part of Telegram that is end-to-end encrypted is the secret chat feature, which is not enabled by default. Users have to enable it, and it usually only works in chats that are between two people. So all of the bigger communities, the groups, the public channels, they're not end-to-end encrypted. And in fact, channels are public in their majority. So in fact, Telegram does actually have access to content in those groups. And it can, if it chooses to, or if it has the right tools, you know, moderate that content. But we've seen all of these examples where really problematic content and accounts aren't removed until after they're called out or until after they're reported. The problem with reporting, of course, is that Telegram also, it doesn't do a great job of providing tools to people to report problematic content. And it has actually faced criticism from digital rights groups such as Access Now for not having very transparent policies for content moderation and lacking workable support channels. So it's actually really hard to get problematic content taken down.
1: The founder of Telegram was arrested in France in 2024. Pavel Durov charged with alleged complicity in the distribution of child sexual abuse material and drug trafficking and fraud on this platform. This is an ongoing investigation, but he's been allowed to travel in the wake of his arrest. It's interesting in part because this is in many ways the exact opposite of what happens in the United States, where the tech CEOs who are in charge of huge platforms are not held to account for the things that go on their platform. What did you make of that arrest? Is that a way to protect the public, targeting the people who are running those platforms?
0: I mean, I think it's part of an attempt to protect the public. But I also found it interesting in the French case that it wasn't necessarily that he was charged for doing something. It was more that he was charged for not doing something.
1: Being complicit in that.
0: So yeah. For being complicit. And in fact, the French charges actually mention the platform being used for enabling illegal transactions, including the distributions of pornographic images of minors or CSAM, but also, you know, like drug possession and drug transport, and basically just saying Telegram didn't bother to stop these clearly illegal activities. And I think perhaps calling attention to the fact that, well, if you don't do it, you are complicit. If you're not doing what is being asked of you, you are actually also accountable. It's a good argument, right? Even following the French investigation and arrest, Telegram has actually changed some of its policies and actually undertaken some action to start investing in content moderation, whereas before it was very, very lax on content moderation. So I think it's one of the ways, but certainly holding platforms accountable is par for the course, and I think it should be part of the efforts across the world, because otherwise platforms choose to basically position themselves as intermediaries and take no responsibility whatsoever for the kind of content that is platformed or the kind of content that is amplified on their servers, on their platforms. But I don't think we can buy into this rhetoric. If you're providing infrastructure for this very dangerous or damaging or clearly illegal content, and your platform provides an opportunity for this content to be shared, amplified, retweeted, reposted, then certainly you cannot be said to not be involved or not be complicit.
1: Does that answer the question around freedom of speech as well? Because his defenders, in the wake of his arrest, said that this was an attack on freedom of speech. But we already read that statement as well around the Ofcom investigation, saying that Telegram is concerned that the Ofcom investigation may be part of a broader attack on platforms that defend freedom of speech. There are people, and I mean, Lloyd is one of them, who would say that if you're distributing child sexual abuse material, you have no right to privacy or freedom of speech. But how do you see that?
0: I think this is not necessarily out of habit for Telegram. This is the defense that they give to any accusation that they're not cooperating or not following the law or not taking down content that is clearly legal. But I think partly for them, it's because they've cultivated this reputation as the protector of free speech and protector of privacy, which is obviously quite convenient for them, because anytime they're criticized for anything, they frame it as an attack on free speech. Mm-hmm. But I think that, you know, we can

0: probably agree that there is a difference between platforming resistance, protest, and dissent, and freedom of opinion, and you know, circulating sexual imagery, either clearly non-consensual or images of minors that are clearly outside the law. And so I don't think in this case this defense is particularly effective for Telegram.
1: Can I ask you just finally, the Canadian government, as I mentioned, is working on this new online harms bill. Do you need to have coordination with governments around the world to tackle this in a meaningful way? That it can't be just Europe, it can't be just Canada, it can't, that everybody has to be involved in this together?
0: I think so. And in an ideal world, we would have this coordination. I think attempts are happening to some extent because platforms are, you know, on the internet, and the internet is a global network, although it's obviously differently regulated across different jurisdictions. But I do think that, you know, if there is a sense of the kind of internet we want to have that preserves freedoms, but also holds people responsible and platforms responsible for harms, then coordination is required. And I think then when countries do attempt to coordinate, their efforts to coordinate should be based around a certain shared set of values. But that obviously is a conversation that needs to be happening actively. I don't think that we're necessarily at a point where it's happening yet.
1: Tatiana, really good to talk to you about this. Thank you very much.
0: Thanks for having me.
1: Tatiana Locote is an associate professor in digital media and society at the Dublin City University. She was in Dublin, Ireland. That's all the time we have for the Current Review. And before we go, Janet Jackson is going to perform at the Grammy Hall of Fame Gala on Friday night, celebrating the induction of her iconic album Rhythm Nation 1814 into said Hall of Fame. We're going to play this. It's the title track. It's Janet Jackson. I'm Matt Galloway. Thanks for listening.

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0: What makes Quebec dance and sing? Explore the freshest hits from Franco-Canadian communities, as well as new music from Francophone countries all over the world. And savor some classics from the past. Singer-songwriter Florence Kay is your guide on C'est Formidable. After the news.
1: From CBC News, The World This Hour, I'm Neil Herland. U.S. President Donald Trump is predicting that the war in Iran will be over quickly as he seeks a deal to end the stalemate over the Strait of Hormuz and Iran's nuclear program. Trump spoke tonight about Iran during a telephone rally for a Republican candidate for governor in Georgia.
2: We cannot allow them to have a nuclear weapon. So I think most people that understand that, they understand that what we're doing is right. It'll be over quickly.
1: Iran said on Wednesday it was reviewing a U.S. peace proposal that sources said would formally end the war, while leaving unresolved the key U.S. demands that Iran suspend its nuclear program and reopen the Strait of Hormuz. The U.S. expects a response within the next day or so. The federal government will move to fast-track all natural resource projects. Two federal sources tell CBC the Carney government will shift the rules, even for proposals that aren't on the list of major projects of national interest. Those projects were announced last year as special priorities. The new regulations will still include a mandatory consultation with Indigenous people. The sources say an official announcement will happen later this week. A two-day Mexican trade mission begins in Toronto Thursday, a visit which includes more than 200 Mexican businesses. The commercial exchange comes as Canada and Mexico work to strengthen bilateral ties amid uncertainty created by the U.S. Jorge Barrera has more.
3: We want to open the doors with different Canadian companies that are interested.
4: Luis Arzani is Chief Commercial Officer for Group Express International, a logistics company, one of 240 Mexican businesses in Canada, for a two-day trade mission with stops in Toronto and Montreal.
3: That's the potential of this mission, that we can try to find a way to integrate directly Canada and Mexico.
4: The visit follows a Team Canada mission to Mexico in February. This round will see Mexico's Secretary of Economy, Marcelo Ebrard, meeting with Canada-U.S. Trade Minister Dominic LeBlanc. Fernando Vargas, CEO of digital services firm Bloom White Label Partners, says stronger ties between the two countries can create stability in turbulent economic times.
5: Both countries are very interested in working with each other.
4: Mexico's Secretariat of Economy says there are about 1,800 meetings planned over the two-day visit. Jorge Barrera, CBC News, Mexico City.
1: Care workers at a private Nova Scotia company that's received nearly $200 million in provincial tax dollars are speaking out. They're worried the company is hiring replacement workers who can't do the job. As Shana Luck reports, they say long-standing staff are leaving, upset at their employer.
6: There are a critical number of people who are quitting.
7: Steve Keddie has worked at Arden Professional Client Care in Nova Scotia's Annapolis Valley for 7 years, but plans to leave. Across the province, Arden workers are responsible for more than 50 adults with disabilities and children in government care. Clients with issues like extreme schizophrenia and nonverbal autism.
6: Violence, you encounter people, you know, are highly agitated.
7: Recently, a CRA audit caused turmoil among workers. They say for years, the company suggested they were like foster parents and their wages weren't taxable. But the CRA audit revealed that was wrong. In recent weeks, many workers have left, fearing financial ruin. Finding qualified replacements is a problem, says Keddie.
6: If you bring someone in brand new, it can potentially be dangerous.
7: The province said it follows up and corrects anything that could affect safety. It doesn't plan to bring in stricter licensing or training standards for Arden because it's considered temporary care. Shana Luck, CBC News, Halifax.
1: And finally in sports. The Montreal Canadiens have lost Game 1 of their second-round playoff series against Buffalo tonight. Final score 4-2. Game 2 is Friday night in Buffalo. And that is your World This Hour. For CBC News, I'm Neil Herland.
8: And now the BC forecast on the north coast. A mix of sun and cloud Thursday with a high of 13, highs reaching 20 with sunshine in the Peace. In the central interior, including Prince George.

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1: Salut et bienvenue à C'est Formidable. Je m'appelle Florence K et je suis très heureuse d'être en votre compagnie pour la prochaine heure. This is your Francophone Hour of the Week on CBC Music and CBC Radio. Today, we celebrate artists who move from the sidelines to take their place at center stage. Kicking things off, here's Barnev with Ça nous ressemble pas, or This Doesn't Sound Like Us.

Ça nous ressemble pas, or This Doesn't Sound Like Us by Barnev. It's a song about a couple who's going through a hard time, but still holds on to love. And it's from his brand new album, Entre Nous, or Between Us. Barnev is living proof that, as an artist, there isn't just one path to a long, prolific career in music. He was already a major R&B voice in the 90s. He worked with Corneille and then toured the world as a backup vocalist for Céline Dion. He even lived in Vegas for nearly 2 decades during Céline's residency. But it was just 3 years ago that he released his first solo album, and 30 years after being in the business, he won the award for Best New Artist of the Year at the Gala de la Disque, Quebec's version of the Junos. You're listening to C'est Formidable sur CBC Music et CBC Radio. I'm Florence K. Coming up, going solo to make new music. But first, Bacha's Palace. That's the name of Bacha Boulat's latest album. And that palace actually comes from a very real moment in her life. If you go back about 6 years, she had just released an album right as the pandemic hit. And like for so many artists, everything just stopped. She was supposed to spend the year on tour abroad and had even moved out of her apartment and put everything in storage because she was ready to live on the road. And then, nothing. The tour was canceled. No place to go. So she and her boyfriend ended up moving into their rehearsal studio, and that became her new palace. And what's interesting is that out of that whole period of all the uncertainty and also becoming a mom came this album. Even her kids are part of the story. They go to daycare in French, and that's why she recorded a

Nice little groove there in the end. From her first solo album, that was Evidence, or Evidence, by Franco-Ontarian artist Geneviève Herbé. She used to perform as part of the duo Geneviève et Alain. So how do you make that kind of leap and leave a successful project to go solo? She says it happened really organically. At some point, she just felt ready. Like something inside her was pushing her forward, and it was stronger than anything else. You're listening to C'est Formidable on CBC Music and CBC Radio. I'm Florence Kahn. Coming up, Stats and Fouki help us forget. But first, you can spend years as a session or accompanying musician, getting hired by a main artist, going on tour, playing shows, moving from one project to another. And for many, it's a beautiful path. You get the call, you learn the material, you show up to rehearsal, you do the sound check, and then you play the gig. Sometimes, it's even easier to make a living that way than to take the leap into your own project, because you have to invest in it, promote it, put yourself out there, open the door to criticism, and for a lot of musicians, to stay outside the spotlight just feels right. That used to be Ninu's world. For years, he was the guy behind the scenes, on stage, in the studio, helping other artists shine. Until one day, he decided to take that leap. Here now is Minou with La Nuit Devant Nous, or The Night in Front of Us.

was Oublié or To Forget by Stats featuring Fouki. I always wonder how an artist picks their stage name. And in the case of Stats, it actually comes from his very first love, which is sports. He says that when you play sports, statistics matter. They tell the story and show your progress. So he realized he wanted the same thing for his music career. So he went with the name Stats, the shortened version of statistics. And even if he says numbers aren't everything, he's pretty clear about one thing. You can't really make a living from your passion if the numbers don't add up. Vous écoutez C'est Formidable sur CBC Music et CBC Radio avec moi, Florence K. We live in a time where there's just so much coming at us. News, opinions, expectations. It can feel overwhelming. But more and more people have decided to step back, log off, and reconnect with real relationships

real moments. It's a shift to make space just to be, instead of chasing some version of happiness we were told we should want. It's almost like a call to let go of those old ideals, to burn them down and make room for something more real. And that's what this next song is all about. Here's Brûler le rêve américain, or To Burn the American Dream, by Vice et Roi.

that was Junes and Bro with Perdu d'avance or Lost in Advance. It's a song about being in a relationship you kind of already know won't last, but you still hold on and do everything you can to keep that thread alive. This is your hour of francophone music on CBC Music and CBC Radio. Je m'appelle Florence K, and this is C'est Formidable. Zoo Baby likes to write about his bohemian lifestyle and his love stories. And in the song Chacun chez soi, each at their own place, he wanders around his girlfriend's building late at night, just after last call at the bar. They don't live together, and somehow that distance keeps the desire alive. So he walks, waits, and hopes for that message that says, come upstairs and stay the night. This is

That was Salimo with a song called Aura, or Aura. You can hear that subtle Arabic twist woven into the track. And that's no accident. Salimo is an Algerian-Canadian artist who loves to plant his roots. This is C'est Formidable, sur les ondes de CBC Music et CBC Radio. I'm Florence Ka. Sometimes, it only takes a few spontaneous words to spark a song. That's exactly how Lou Kala came up with this next one. She was in a phase of focusing on herself, trying new sports, taking her time, just doing her thing. A co-writer friend asked her how she was doing, and she replied, "I'm doing great. I'm in my pretty girl era." From there, it took just 2 writing sessions in LA, and the song was born. And fun fact, Lou Kala has also written for other artists like Jennifer Hudson. And she even considered giving this song away, but in the end, she kept it for herself. Here now is Pretty Girl Era by Lou Kala.

That was the lovely Comme un refrain, or Like a Chorus, by Marco Emma, featuring Orlando. Marco says that it's a love song dedicated to someone who's been there through big moments. Someone who feels like a mirror and who just gets him. This is C'est Formidable, sur CBC Music et CBC Radio, avec moi, Florence K. Coming up, déjà vu. But first, Valérie Clio was born in Montreal to Haitian parents and grew up between Canada and the States. She started to sing when she was 12 in her family's gospel choir in Brooklyn. And ever since then, she has been a part of Quebec's music scene. With Je Vacille, or I'm Swaying, she talks about a relationship that moves between passion and fragility.

was Déjà Vu by Sabs. It's a song about that strange, almost magnetic feeling of love at first sight. When your eyes meet someone else's and suddenly feels like there's already a history there. Merci d'être à l'écoute de CBC Music et CBC Radio. I'm Florence Ka, and this show is called C'est Formidable. Sometimes, life whispers something to you, and the pull is so strong, you just have to follow it. That's exactly what happened to the real-life couple and musical duo Alpha Rococo. After 20 years of touring, recording, and raising two kids, one day they were being interviewed on TV, and, almost without thinking, they said out loud that they had this dream of moving abroad and homeschooling their daughters. And hearing themselves say it made it real. It was like, okay, we're ready. So they went for it. They pulled their kids out of school, sublet their home, packed up, and took off for half a year.

0: that was Volé, or To Fly, by Alpha Rococo. And that's what ends our show today.
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6: The late Ted Turner revolutionized cable television by creating the 24-hour news channel. A longtime CNN correspondent tells us the man known as the Mouth of the South wasn't just out to make money, but to make history as well.
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0: The Carney government is planning to propose changes to make it easier for natural resource projects to be approved and built faster. The CBC's Kate McKenna has details.
1: The Carney government is set to release a proposal to speed up natural resource projects and federally assessed projects like ports. It's the next step in its promise to have one review per project and to make final decisions on projects within 2 years, including any proposed pipelines. Sources say Indigenous consultation would remain a requirement and environmental assessments will not be watered down. They say consultations are expected to be launched this week. But because this could be a comprehensive process change, the government is planning to consult before tabling any legislation. The federal government did pass a law last year called C-5, which allows lawmakers to overrule laws and regulations to fast-track projects deemed to be in the national interest. So far, they've named 15 projects, most of which were already underway. This new proposal is different in that it will affect all projects, not just the ones handpicked by government. Kate McKenna, CBC News, Ottawa.
0: Some fiery exchanges between Alberta political leaders as the fallout continues over a data breach involving the personal information of millions of Alberta voters. As Julia Wong reports, we're learning more about how some learned their personal data had been publicly shared.
2: First thing I did was call Jason Kenney and warn him.
3: Alberta NDP leader Nahed Nenshi says he acted immediately after the party obtained a video it says shows an online meeting of a pro-separatist group demonstrating a database filled with the personal details of nearly 3 million Alberta voters. CBC News has not seen the video. Nenshi says former Alberta Premier Jason Kenney's name was searched and his personal information shown on screen.
2: He deserved to know.
3: Kenney posted on social media saying it's disturbing his personal information is broadly available and says he's retaining legal counsel. Meanwhile,
4: order.
3: The issue dominated question period Wednesday. Nenshi questioning Alberta Premier Danielle Smith on why UCP caucus staff at the meeting didn't alert police. And Smith on why Nenshi didn't reach out to the government when he found out about the database. Last week, a court ordered the voter database be pulled down. Both RCMP and Elections Alberta are investigating. Julia Wong, CBC News, Edmonton.
0: A class action lawsuit alleging WestJet didn't have adequate harassment procedures and protocols is back in court today. It was put on hold in February after the judge said the plaintiffs didn't have enough time to review a proposed settlement. Caroline Bargoot has more.
5: You're fighting against Goliath here, and that's certainly what we experienced.
6: Mandalena Lewis is the lead plaintiff in a class action lawsuit involving about 3,500 female flight attendants. She claims she was sexually assaulted by a WestJet pilot on a layover in Hawaii in 2010. The lawsuit alleges the airline failed its female employees by not having adequate anti-harassment policies in place between April 4th, 2016 and February 28th, 2021. Today, the judge will review a settlement a decade in the making.
5: If we are walking away from this and this is a finality that, you know, we know that we fought till the very end for justice.
6: In February, WestJet offered to pay $4.5 million to class members, but admitted no liability under the terms of the proposed agreement. Lewis accepted WestJet's offer. Some class members did not. They will have 2 days to object in front of a judge who will ultimately decide if the case gets settled or goes to trial. Caroline Bargoot, CBC News, Vancouver.
0: A health scare involving Rudy Giuliani appears to be over.
7: Mayor Rudy Giuliani is out of the ICU. He'll spend some time recovering before leaving the hospital.
0: That's Ted Goodman, a spokesperson for the former New York mayor. The 81-year-old was admitted to a Florida hospital last week with pneumonia. He was put on a ventilator and a priest gave him last rites, but Giuliani bounced back. And that is your World This Hour. For CBC News, I'm Neil Herland.
8: And now the BC forecast on the north coast. A mix of sun and cloud Thursday with a high of 13. Highs reaching 20 with sunshine in the Peace. In the central interior, including Prince George, a mix of sun and cloud with a high of 21. Highs in the mid-20s with some sunshine, a slight chance of showers and strong winds Thursday in the Kootenays. In the southern interior, including Kelowna, sunny with a high of 26. And for Metro Vancouver, Greater Victoria and the Fraser Valley, cloudy in the morning, clearing in the afternoon with highs around 17.
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10: Good evening, I'm Chris Howden. This is As It Happens, the Midnight Edition.

0: ChatGPT, and we found a number of concerns with those. We found that the information that was collected was too broad. We found that there wasn't enough transparency. There wasn't enough understanding of the types of information and what would be done. There wasn't enough accuracy. There wasn't enough ability to correct. So all of these...
1: At the outset, they waited to be investigated and for people to be concerned. Are you comfortable that they are, as they're going to say, you know, keep improving safeguards, as they put in this post?
0: Well, one of the things I want to see is all organizations developing new technologies to prioritize privacy at the front end. So in this case, we found they did not do enough when they were building those models. They did not prioritize privacy enough. So we did our investigation. We've called for those changes. And that blog post, that message is part of the outcomes of this. And we're looking to the future. My expectation is that all other organizations can learn from the lessons of this situation where, as you say, we should not have to wait for an investigation.
1: You were on our show last year. The last time you were on our show, we were talking about the investigation you conducted into the genetic testing company 23andMe. And you said at that time, quote, the Canadian government and the Canadian Parliament need to amend privacy legislation so the privacy commissioner can issue orders and has the ability to issue fines, unquote. UK's privacy commissioner in that 23andMe case was able to level quite large fines. If you had those powers now, in this OpenAI situation, what would you do?
0: Well, I think that if I had those powers now, organizations would have more incentives to put privacy at the front end of all the development of what they're doing. And so this is why you're right. We were talking about this at the time, and we're continuing to talk about this. We need these changes to federal privacy law because it will provide better safeguards for Canadians. And I think to me, the real question is not whether they would be used, but whether they would need to be used because people would be doing the right thing at the front end.
1: And your investigation, we should point out, was done before the deadly shooting in Tumbler Ridge, BC. OpenAI is certainly facing a lot of public scrutiny around that case and others, several legal battles on several fronts. I hear what you're saying about the responsiveness on this issue. Do you feel overall that the federal government and that you are equipped to keep pace with AI and the questions that are coming up, the concerns that are coming up as a result?
0: The laws need to evolve, and it takes time for parliaments to modernize laws. We have to do it in a way that that is technology neutral. You can't be updating laws every single time there's a new technology. So you need to keep it such that it's broad enough to evolve with the times. You need some flexibility for my office to issue some guidance and to provide some details. So I think it's the right time for Canada to modernize this legislation. We're seeing how relevant and impactful it is in all of our lives and in things like innovation and the economy, but also national security. Should there be some obligations to report certain things to the police? Should there be bans or limits on the use of certain tools? So those are all really important questions that we have as a country, as a society. So I think that there's a real opportunity here for Canada to demonstrate leadership and show that privacy and innovation go hand in hand.
1: And how do you interact with this technology commissioner?
0: Well, like all Canadians, I'm more and more impacted by this. We see the great search results and the information that is provided very, very, very quickly. So I think that's why we have to make sure that Canadians can have access to this technology, that we can all use it, benefit from it, but that it's done in a way that protects all of our privacy. And the good news is that it's possible to do that. This investigation shows that it's possible to do that. And my hope is that in the future, we won't need these investigations and people will do it right at the outset.
1: Commissioner, I'm glad we could speak. Thanks for coming back on the show.
0: Thank you so much.
2: Philippe Dufresne is the Privacy Commissioner of Canada. We reached him in Gatineau, Quebec.

0: Network or CNN was dismissed as the quote-unquote chicken noodle network. But ultimately, of course, it outgrew its growing pains, drawing viewers all over the world who were captivated by its revolutionary 24/7 newscasts and nonstop coverage of war zones, murder trials, and balloon boys. And the driving force behind the round-the-clock operation was the network's founder, Ted Turner. Mr. Turner died today. He was 87. In 2015, the billionaire entrepreneur and philanthropist spoke to CNN anchor Christiane Amanpour about the origins of CNN.
1: Just about everybody that had an opinion didn't think we could do it. In retrospect, now you can see that we did do it, obviously. And it was a huge success. Huge.
2: How did you convince them? And did you ever feel that if all these experts are telling me I can't do it, well, maybe there's something to it?
1: Didn't bother me at all.
0: From 2015, that is the late Ted Turner. Miles O'Brien is a science correspondent who worked at CNN for 17 years. We reached him in Falmouth, Massachusetts.
3: Miles, I think confidence is some of what we can hear in Ted Turner's voice there. Is that what he was like in person?
4: Well, they used to call him Captain Outrageous, Neil, the mouth of the South. Yeah. There were all kinds of monikers that were applied to him, but swashbuckling always comes to mind when I think about him. He was a, kind of a riverboat gambler of a business person and set such high expectations and goals for himself. I think he wanted nothing less than to be a historically pivotal figure. It wasn't enough for him to make a lot of money in the billboard business, which is what he was handed when his father committed suicide, and he was decided to continue that business. He wanted something much more than that, I think.
3: When did you first meet him?
4: I was hired on at CNN in 1992. I wasn't quite prepared for how much of a really a mom and pop shop it was. He and his wife at the time, Jane Fonda, lived in a penthouse right on top of CNN Center there in Atlanta. And one morning I had to come in for some early live shots. And so I was in the commissary called the Hard News Cafe. I was in line and about to get my eggs and bagel. And I look right next to me and there is a gentleman wearing a bathrobe and slippers. And I looked, I was like, some sort of unhoused individual who's come in from the cold. And he turned and looked at me and said, "Ah, Miles, good to have you here. I'm Ted Turner." And that's how I met Ted Turner. He would come down for breakfast and then not bother getting dressed because it was just all inside the building.
3: Yeah, it's his house.
4: And it was his house. And I always I that really was seared in my memory because, you know, you think about the mom and pop grocery store, quite literally the mom and pop shop. That's what this was at the time.
3: Ed says something about him. He also has talked about in the past about, I think, sleeping in his office on a couch there for a decade as CNN was first, you know, coming up and growing its audience. What is your sense of what motivated him to create this network? What did he want to do in the media?
4: Yeah, Neil, for me, he is a very complicated, complex gumbo. Clearly, he wanted to make some money. There's no question about that. But I think, honestly, he wanted to change the world. And the idea of doing news 24 hours as it happens, that was not his idea. He didn't come into the business of cable or satellite programming with a strong journalistic passion. Mm-hmm. Having said that, though, I think he kind of got religion along the way. I think he kind of realized the power of what he had created and the altruistic side of it. I don't know if you were familiar with what he did subsequent to Jimmy Carter's decision to ban U.S. athletes from participating in the 1980 Olympics in Moscow. He created, you know, sort of another kind of Olympic Games called the Goodwill Games. And he really felt that that Olympics and athletic competition were a great way to bring the world together.
3: The many layers, his philanthropic efforts have been cited as well. In addition to what you were saying about the Goodwill Games, he donated $1 billion to start a foundation to support UN projects in developing countries. But he also, as quote, the mouth of the South, as you said, said many things that were controversial, to say the least, that offended some. He was friendly with people, including Vladimir Putin and Saddam Hussein. How do you think, I mean, did he care when he was seen as controversial or the mouth of the South? Did you see an evolution over time?
4: Well, he certainly mellowed over time, and he certainly reduced the drinking. That was a big problem in the 70s. And you know, he was very public in his battling with manic depression and dealing with that. But over time, you know, I think he mellowed somewhat. But he still, I think, reveled in being this contrarian, this kind of iconoclastic person who was willing to say things that didn't fit into the conventional wisdom. And, you know, befriending somebody like Fidel Castro and then boasting on CNN about what a good guy he is, you know, that's an impolitic statement in the United States. And he didn't give a darn.
3: I know you haven't spoken in a long time. You hadn't spoken in a long time. But what's your sense of how he felt about the state of journalism now? And, you know, the 24-hour news played such a pivotal role, still does. But there's a flip side to that and what it has turned into in many cases under different leadership now. How do you think he felt about the state of things now?
4: I don't think he was happy with the way CNN evolved under the corporate ownership. You know, when he started it, he had a very distinct idea. The idea was always the news is the star and not to populate the network with a lot of high-priced talent. That was his notion. Over time, that changed. And then, of course, what happened to the news environment, which ultimately, you know, CNN is right there at the origin story of how the news environment has changed with social networking and the fact that it's become so partisan. As that evolved, I think it drifted away from his vision so much that I think he had some great disappointment.
3: What do you think you learned from being in a little bit of proximity to Ted Turner?
4: I learned that good journalism does not do well in a large corporate environment. I saw that happen almost overnight as the mom and pop shop went away, as Ted got fired from AOL Time Warner, the nature of the journalistic enterprise, the dive to the bottom for ratings. It's a different kind of animal and a different kind of motivation. And I think I saw that so clearly as he exited and the corporate world came in, I didn't recognize the place anymore.
3: Miles, great to have you on the show. Thank you.
4: My pleasure, Neil.
0: Miles O'Brien is the science correspondent for the PBS NewsHour. He worked for CNN for 17 years. He's in Falmouth, Massachusetts.

If you're of a certain age and you have a Pavlovian emotional reaction when I mention the names Dr. Johnny Fever and Venus Flytrap, then prepare to be engulfed by nostalgia.

0: WKRP in Cincinnati was a beloved sitcom about a fictional radio station in Cincinnati. So fictional, in fact, that no real radio station in Cincinnati has ever had the call letters WKRP until now. Jeff Zeisman is the station owner of the new real WKRP in Cincinnati. We reached him in Cincinnati.
1: Jeff, does it feel different this week living on the air in Cincinnati? Hard not to sing that line, but I'm going to spare everyone.
2: Actually, in some ways, yes, it does. And in some ways, it doesn't really feel that different at all. This is a rebranding of our stations in the Cincinnati and Dayton, Ohio markets. It's not really a format change. In other ways, it feels like a completely different world, just simply because there's been an avalanche of phone calls from folks like you wanting to know what was going on and why we did this.
1: It's remarkable, the longevity and the love that people still have for the show, but the fact that no station in Cincinnati had these call letters. When did you realize that?
2: Well, I've been in radio for 53 years. I'm 68 years old. And I was always a little

0: surprised that nobody tried to put these call letters on the air previously here in town. They've been on a station in Georgia. They've been on a station in a very small town in Indiana. They've been on the LP station that we were dealing with down in Raleigh, North Carolina, but they've never been here. I know it was discussed a long time ago when the show was more current than it is now, but for some reason it never came to fruition. And I've always found that to be curious, because those call letters, as you know, have quite a bit of interest because of the television show on a national and an international basis, but they're especially near and dear to the people of Cincinnati's heart because the TV show was based here.
1: You know, our listeners heard a little bit of the iconic theme song, the opening credit song. You made sure your listeners heard it a few times.
0: Yes, I did. We looped that for 6 hours in between the end of the old branding and the introduction of WKRP. And I got a few very curious emails overnight from people who were wondering what we were doing and why we were doing it. But, you know, there are adjustments that have to be made, technical issues that have to be sorted out. We needed a little time to do that, and that just seemed to be the simplest way to handle it.
1: Risky. That was risky, too, as well. Were people annoyed? I mean, as much as anyone loves that song, they might be tired of hearing it. I
0: would say they were more curious than annoyed. You know, we had one guy who said he actually sat there and listened to it over and over again for most of the night because he thought maybe one of our disc jockeys had gotten drunk or something and passed out in the studio, which I thought was just utterly hysterical. But it was just a stunt, you know, to introduce what we were doing.
1: Yeah. What was your relationship like with the show? What kind of role did it play in your life?
0: Well, I was already in the broadcasting industry when it was on the air, but I was glad to finally see a television show about radio. I mean, you're in the radio industry just like I am, and as you know, most people have no idea what goes on behind these walls on any level. And this was an opportunity to let everybody sort of peek behind the curtain of radio and the fact that it was an iconic TV show. I mean, it brought a lot of people, I think, to radio as a career because it looked like something fun to do for a living. And that is entirely true.
1: Yeah, it really is. It's a beautiful type of place to work. As part of the marketing, you also had one of the cast members, former program director Andy Travis, real name Gary Sandy. He did some promos for you, right? He's from the area.
0: We're
1: going to play one for our listeners.
2: We had a blast doing that show. Now I am pleased and proud to bring you America's favorite radio station, the real WKRP in Cincinnati.
1: How did that come about?
0: Well, Gary lives in our area and is originally from Dayton, Ohio, and has always kind of relished the role that he played, and he was just kind enough to help us out by participating. He thought it was pretty neat that we were going to do this, and was excited over the concept of being a part of it. So we were able to get him to do that, which we deeply appreciate. He's a very, very nice man and a very down-to-earth individual and just an absolute pleasure to work with on every level.
1: Are people, you know, your staff members, are they identifying as any of those characters? Venus Flytrap, Les, Jennifer, Bailey, of course.
0: Our afternoon guy, John Bolio, who goes by the B-Man, is probably the closest thing we have to Johnny Fever. This is a small operation. We're an independent broadcaster in the age of consolidation. There are not many of us left. And we run this place with, you know, like 10 people, a lot of which are part-time. Mm-hmm. So it's an independent radio station. And our staff was very excited about it. We're very fortunate to have veteran people who are extremely good at what they do.
1: I can already tell you're certainly not an Arthur Carlson. Is there a character you identify as?
0: I guess closest thing to me would probably be Gary Sandy's character, Andy Travis, just simply because I think,

0: If you go back and watch the entire television series, he really ran the radio station.
1: Well, Jeff, a pleasure to speak with you. Thank you.
0: No problem at all. Thank you very much.
1: Take care.
2: 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We reached him naturally in Cincinnati.

0: Now it's time for another installment of the chilling true crime series we call
1: Crime Problems, Tomato Fraud.
0: The Martha Stewart website describes San Marzano tomatoes as, quote, the Ferrari of canned tomato varieties, unquote. And that is true. If a high-performance car were a tomato, it would be the San Marzano. Like a Ferrari, it is sleeker than your garden variety plum tomato. Also like a Ferrari, it has a perfect balance of sweetness and acidity and not a lot of liquid sloshing around inside it. So you can only imagine the horror of opening a can expecting high-performance tomato Ferraris and finding instead the equivalent of used Dodge minivans within. Two Californians are suing the New Jersey company Cento Fine Foods, alleging, quote, tomato fraud. They claim they bought cans of Cento brand tomatoes, anticipating the firm flesh, sweet flavor, and stylishly minimal seeds of San Marzano's, only to discover squishy imposters, simply bloated with juice and bursting with a slimy excess of seeds. And the plaintiffs say this is not just a betrayal of them, but of Il Consorzio di Tutela de Pomodoro San Marzano DOP, the Italian consortium that promotes and certifies these little pureable Ferraris. So far, Cento has not responded to the allegations, none of which have been proven in court. But I guess if they're true, we've got ourselves a canned tomato scandal. And those subpar non-San Marzanos will have to be headed off at the pasta. You're shown a knife with tomato head.

0: wage theft, unsafe working conditions, sexual abuse, all exploitative practices that women who work on farms in BC's Fraser Valley reportedly face. That's according to new qualitative research that focuses on the experiences of 20 South Asian women in the agricultural sector. The findings reveal that most earn less than $25,000 a year while working long, unpredictable hours in unsafe settings. Annalise Weiler is a professor of sociology at the University of Victoria and a co-author of the report. We reached her in Victoria, British Columbia.
1: Professor, you've been doing this work for a long time. You've interviewed farm workers for years. Did it surprise you to hear these stories of abuse?
2: It did. We had hoped that because these stories have been documented for decades, really, that the new research we did would shine light on positive changes the government decided to make. And we were shocked, frankly, to discover that BC has archaic conditions for many of the workers who are doing this vital work of growing our food.
1: What kinds of things did the women you interviewed this time tell you about what they're dealing with day to day?
2: Some of the most striking findings were around a lack of access to adequate hygienic washrooms, lack of access to potable water for drinking, and coercive piece rate payment systems where women are paid through this very outdated system based on how much they harvest instead of an hourly wage. One of the major challenges that a lot of women spoke about was being hired through a middle person through a farm labor contracting system. They reported issues like wage theft, as well as, in some extreme cases, sexual coercion from the contractors. Some women had a great deal of courage and reached out to immigrant services organizations to be able to file legal complaints. But for so many women, they faced tremendous social isolation that made it really tough to know what to do. All of this is to say, one of the major recommendations from our report is to end this privatized for-profit contracting system.
1: So that the workers would deal with owners of the farm that they're working on.
2: Certainly. And that the system could be replaced through a number of other options. There could be a public hiring hall that is run either by a nonprofit or a federal government agency. And we recommend that the province explore some of those options.
1: Your report focuses on South Asian women in particular, and we should be clear, they're permanent residents in Canada. They're not migrants under a temporary workers program. If they are working in conditions that become very bad and problematic, can they just leave that work?
2: The women we spoke to faced tremendous financial pressures to support their families, to have access to a good life. And they expressed a lot of pride in being able to undertake this really intensive physical labor with stoicism. Perhaps I'll also note, alongside what were very long, exhausting hours of work, harvesting fruit, producing flowers for hanging baskets, women come home and prepare meals for their children, their grandchildren, and their spouses. So one of the other recommendations we have that's specific to women is better access to childcare.
1: What did they tell you about how they managed to cope with all of that? And just to underline one of the things you said, access to an adequate washroom. I mean, it's quite something, that the range of problems that you're highlighting here. How have they been dealing with this?
2: Some of the stories were atrocious. We heard from a woman who talked about having only a single portable washroom for 40 workers and getting hassled for using the washroom outside of break times and having to watch out for fellow workers to ensure privacy when men walked by. This is completely unacceptable in 2026. But women were not passive victims. I'll share one story that really stuck with us. Anjali was a woman who worked at a flower nursery. Workers were expected to bribe their supervisors with gifts in exchange for shifts. They were expected to work at an extreme extremely fast pace of work. They faced wage theft. And to make matters worse, if you work too slowly, you would get fired. But Anjali and her coworkers decided to form a union. They went about it very quietly. They went to workers' homes and they didn't expect anybody else to come and save them. And they were successful.
1: Given, again, that you focused on this population of women, South Asian women, what role, if any, do you think misogyny and racism are playing in all of this?
2: A lot of people in Canada, when they hear the term misogyny or they hear the term racism, they often think about it in terms of interpersonal dynamics. But our report really shows how racism and misogyny can be baked into the law. Agricultural workers in many parts of Canada are excluded from the basic labor protections

0: that other workers get to enjoy. In BC, for example, statutory holiday pay, minimum wage when it comes to piece rate, but our laws have not yet kept pace with the human rights that broadly we've come to see as necessary.
1: We did reach out to BC's Ministry of Labor for comment. We haven't heard back as you and I have this conversation. I wonder what your message is to our listeners, Canadians in particular, who are relying, whether they know it or not, on the work of women like the ones you've spoken to.
0: I take quite a bit of hope from conversations with, you know, the average consumer going to the grocery store, that when I talk to them, they have this sense of moral fairness that this is not what aligns with our values as Canadians. And I really encourage people to remember that there are human beings that support this agricultural economy and that we need to do better by them. Governments can do the right thing. They can take bold measures to make changes. For example, in 2007, there was a deadly van crash with a number of agricultural workers who died. And since that time, inspections of vans are much better, that transportation safety has improved. Our hope is that it will not take workers dying before governments make meaningful policy reforms.
1: Thanks for this, Professor. I'm glad we could speak.
0: Wonderful. Thank you so much for having me.
2: Annalise Weiler co-authored a report on the working conditions South Asian women face on BC farms. We reached her earlier today in Victoria. We contacted the BC Minister of Labor for comment. In a statement, Minister Jennifer Whiteside wrote that the province works to, quote, proactively carry out a robust inspection program for farm sites and vehicles. She goes on to say that the ministry is grateful for research that, quote, highlights the continued precarity South Asian women farm workers face, unquote, and says more work needs to be done to address these issues.

0: The hantavirus-afflicted MV Hondius is reportedly bound for the Canary Islands now, where it is set to dock over the objections of the local government. Spain's health minister says none of the passengers still on the ship at this point have symptoms of the virus, but the outbreak and its handling have sparked concern around the world. This morning, the BBC spoke with Turkish travel blogger Ruhi Çenet, who was on board the Hondius before disembarking last month.
1: And the first casualty happened on 12th of April. The next casualty was obvious. There was one lady who was the wife of the person who passed away. She was struggling on standing upright, and she was with us when we disembarked. Just shortly after we disembarked, she passed away as well.
2: Right. So, what was going through your mind then when it was clear that, something was badly wrong and that people were getting very sick?
1: I was very unhappy because while we spent our time on board, we didn't expect any virus. Actually, ship management didn't inform about any potential virus when the first passenger passed away. I was very unhappy because we didn't take the right cautions for the first couple of weeks. They didn't know as well. I cannot fully blame them, but they should at least thought of the possibility of any contagious disease.
2: Yeah. Ruhi, though, what information was being given to you and other passengers at this point?
1: On 12th of April, when the first passenger passed away, we were told that that passenger passed away because of the natural causes. The captain said we are not infectious. So we didn't isolate ourselves. We were together at dining rooms. Mostly I was trying to understand the situation, but the information was not enough. So the updates came after I disembarked. The lady, the wife of the passed away passenger, lost her life, and then a third passenger unfortunately passed away.
2: And just to be clear, I mean, you say after that first death that passengers continued to what, mix as normal?
1: Yeah, we were together in the lecture rooms. We were being informed about the destinations we were about to arrive. We were all together during breakfast, lunch, and dinner. I'm talking about over 100 passengers. People were socializing. They were sitting side by side. Also, we had group activities. I tried to isolate myself and try to warn other passengers for any potential contagious disease, but we didn't have much to do.
0: Turkish travel blogger and content creator Ruhi Çenet speaking with the BBC's James Menendez. Person-to-person transmission of hantavirus is very rare.

It's breeding season on the Farne Islands off the coast of Northumberland in the UK, a time when puffins and guillemots return to land to get down to business, essentially turning the nature reserve into Love Island for seabirds. You can catch the current season via the Puffin Cam livestream that has just been switched on for another year.

Oh, yeah. Puffins and guillemots on the Farne Islands off the coast of Northumberland in the UK today. Possibly some velociraptors there, too, from the sounds of it. From the National Trust's live puffin cam, that was our sound of the day.

0: For some survivors of wildfires in California, the problems really began when the flames died down. That's when they started wrangling with insurance companies. In many cases, even people with comprehensive coverage received inadequate payments or no payments at all, making rebuilding impossible and leaving entire communities in limbo. And this week, the 2026 Pulitzer Prize for Explanatory Reporting went to a team of journalists who untangled exactly how and why that happened. Susie Nielsen, Megan Fan Muntz, and Sarah DiNatale of the San Francisco Chronicle won the prize for a series called Burned, a deep dive into how major insurance companies decided what to pay families whose homes had been completely destroyed or severely smoke damaged. Lead reporter Susie Nielsen was also a Pulitzer Prize finalist last year for her reporting on police chases. We reached Ms. Nielsen in San Jose, California.
1: Susie, how did you find out that this time you weren't a finalist as you were last year, but that you'd actually won a Pulitzer?
2: Sunday morning, I was reading a book in bed, and I get a text from my editor, Ryan, saying that I needed to get on Zoom. And when I got the text, I assumed that he was going to tell us that we hadn't won and to be prepared for the news the following day. But instead, when I got on the Zoom, I saw that our entire team had been invited on. And that's when I knew. And I can't even begin to describe the feeling. I had to mute the Zoom and run over and jump up and down in my living room with my partner and then collect myself.
1: In terms of this story, this coverage, is there an account from all the people you and your colleagues spoke to that stands out, that really illustrated to you how families were affected?
2: The family that will probably stick with me forever was the Salazar family, whom we met very

0: very early in our reporting process up in this tiny rural mountain community called Grizzly Flats. And we had learned about this algorithm called 360 value that was not adequately insuring fire survivors. And because, you know, insurance only kicks in after a disaster, these families weren't realizing that their insurance policies weren't adequate until their homes burned down. So the Salazar family saved up for years to buy this home. And when they purchased it, they purchased an insurance policy that their farmer's agent told them would be more than adequate in the event of a loss. And they told us that they were very careful to make sure they were fully insured because they knew that Grizzly Flats was a fire-prone area. And so they actually purchased what they called extended coverage on top of their normal policy to make sure that they were fully insured. And yet when the Caldor fire came through in 2021, it burned down their home. They found out that they would be, I believe, hundreds of thousands of dollars in the hole. And that was money that neither of them had. And so instead of rebuilding the home that they lost, they had to purchase this prefab unit that they put on the land that immediately became full of issues. You know, they had sewage leaks in their home. They had vermin in their home. You know, they actually counted themselves among the lucky ones in Grizzly Flats. When Megan and I first drove up there, you know, it had been 3 years since the Caldor fire came through Grizzly Flats, and that community had seen 2/3 of their homes burned down. And when we went up there, you know, what confronted us was a scene of completely stalled recovery. Trailer homes were still the primary feature of this landscape. It was just these naked hills of orange dirt dotted with white trailer homes. You know, I think we saw a handful of homes under construction, but even years later, these families were still financially, steeply financially impacted by these insurance practices.
1: And when a story like this is published, one of the things that happens is that others who are also fighting their insurance companies, others experiencing the same things as those featured in the reporting, will reach out. What kind of response have you had?
0: The response to our series has been really tremendous. And I think, you know, we have heard from so many families, including one fire survivor who took some of our reporting and turned it into a toolkit for fellow fire survivors to push back against their insurance companies. We knew of a survivor who printed out copies of our stories to share with his neighbors, so they could push back against their insurers. We've heard from homeowners who have had their claims payouts raised by hundreds of thousands of dollars after they emailed our stories to their claims adjusters. And we've also heard of, or we know of, 5 bills that have been introduced in response to our reporting that are currently making their way through the state legislature in California.
1: I got goosebumps as you went through that list, just even from what people themselves were doing, to have that kind of impact, not just on those individuals, but those bills. How does that feel even before this Pulitzer win?
0: You know, there was a moment a few months ago where Megan, Sarah, and I were invited by a fire survivor advocacy group to a Zoom call where we were maybe expecting a couple dozen people to show up, but what we found were 200 people who were there simply to express, I mean, ask questions of our reporting, but also to express gratitude for the impact it had. And I can't honestly think of a better feeling than to see. I mean, we have no control over the impact of our stories, right? As journalists, all we can do is do the very best job we can uncovering harm and then hope that others will take what we've learned and translate it into action. But yeah, it was just a phenomenal experience to see the ripple effect that this reporting has had.
1: I thought it was interesting as well that your newspaper pointed out that in addition to you and your colleagues, Megan and Sarah, the three of you on that byline, about a dozen people also assisted, other, you know, staff members assisted with this. And I raise that because, you know, we live in a time of such deep cuts to journalism. Just this week, Reporters Without Borders issued its annual World Press Freedom Index. The U.S. is now sitting at 64th in the world, the lowest it's ever been ranked. What do you hope all of our listeners, anyone who finds out about your win, takes away from your reporting with your colleagues, this Pulitzer win, about the importance of this kind of work and funding the time and the amount of people it takes to do this work?
0: Yeah, absolutely. we are in a moment of historic pressure on the press, and particularly at the national level, we're seeing reporters subpoenaed, arrested for their reporting on this administration. I think at the local level, we're seeing some of that too, but a lot of the pressure on local journalism is quieter. It involves kind of a systematic drain of resources from these local newsrooms. And that comes after, even despite study after study showing that local journalism is correlated with a robust democracy. And if there's anything that listeners take away from our win, from all of the other amazing wins of these local reporters across the country, it's that please invest your time and your money into local coverage. It's never been more important. You will benefit, your community will benefit, and the overall health of the nation, I think, depends on it.
1: Susie, I'm glad we could speak. Congratulations to you and your colleagues. I appreciate this.
0: Thank you so much, Neil.
2: Susie Nielsen is an investigative data reporter for the San Francisco Chronicle and a member of the 2026 Pulitzer Prize-winning team behind the series Burned. We reached her in San Jose, California.

0: Parents in Saskatchewan, start checking your mailboxes. In the next few days, you should be getting a postcard from the provincial government, an old-school communique that concerns a very contemporary issue. It's a survey asking for input about whether Saskatchewan should follow neighboring Manitoba's lead and consider banning social media for kids under 16 years old. Premier Scott Moe explained the move at a press conference yesterday.
1: Our children are growing up in a world that is shaped by social media and constant online connection, unlike anything that we've seen in decades gone by. This is a very difficult time, and it's a very different experience from the one that many of us had when we grew up. Like all parents and caregivers, we want our kids to be safe. We want them to be safe physically, mentally, and emotionally, and to support and ensure their overall well-being. That is truly what every parent desires. Social media, we understand, can have a very positive role to play in so many individuals and in particular in youth's life. It can help young people connect, to learn, to express themselves. But we also know that there are negative aspects and there are serious risks to that connection to social media platforms as well. We have seen all too often cases of cyberbullying, body image pressures, mental health issues like loneliness and depression that have been exacerbated, exposures to dangerous content online, and so much more. A recent Angus Reid poll showed that nationally 70% of Canadian parents with children at home support a full ban or full limitation on social media for children under 16. And so we want to know what Saskatchewan people think. Specifically, we want to know what Saskatchewan parents and families think. And so I would say this directly to families and parents across this province, is your input is important. And we most certainly are asking for it. It's going to help us frame and inform our provincial position and our provincial discussions with the federal government, as they are very open to considering the trajectory or the path that they are going to take nationally on this issue. Survey postcards, they'll be mailed out to each and every Saskatchewan household. And we encourage them to fill these postcards out, answer the very brief questions that are within it. And we encourage them to fill those out and return them. They're pre-stamped. They'd come back to the government and we'd compile that information. And that will be the provincial position as we negotiate and talk to and converse with the federal government.
0: Saskatchewan Premier Scott Moe talking to reporters in Regina yesterday. We're now at the end of As It Happens, the Midnight Edition. Coming up next on CBC Radio 1, the news.
2: As It Happens, the Midnight Edition will be back again for you tomorrow. I'm Neil Kirksall. Thanks for listening.
0: And I'm Chris Howden. Good night.

0: Feel that? That's the thrill of the Northern Super League. And it's back on CBC Gem, with six fierce clubs battling all season long for glory. From coast to coast, Canada's first professional women's soccer league is bringing the heat. For the fans who live for the roar of the crowd, the last-minute winner, and the moments that make sports unforgettable, this is your season. 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
1: From CBC News, the world this hour, I'm Neil Herland. U.S. President Donald Trump is predicting that the war in Iran will be over quickly as he seeks a deal to end the stalemate over the Strait of Hormuz and Iran's nuclear program. Trump spoke about Iran last night during a telephone rally for a Republican candidate for governor in Georgia.
2: We cannot allow them to have a nuclear weapon. So I think most people that understand that, they understand that what we're doing is right. It'll be over quickly.
1: Iran said yesterday it was reviewing a U.S. peace proposal that sources said would formally end the war while leaving unresolved the key U.S. demands that Iran suspend its nuclear program and reopen the Strait of Hormuz. The U.S. expects a response within the next day or so. The federal government will move to fast-track all natural resource projects. Two federal sources tell CBC the Carney government will shift the rules, even for proposals that aren't on the list of major projects of national interest. Those projects were announced last year as special priorities. The new regulations will still include a mandatory consultation with Indigenous people. The sources say an official announcement will happen later this week. A two-day Mexican trade mission begins in Toronto today, a visit which includes more than 200 Mexican businesses. The commercial exchange comes as Canada and Mexico works to strengthen bilateral ties amid uncertainty created by the U.S. Jorge Barrera has more.
3: We want to open the doors with different Canadian companies that are interested.
4: Luis Arzani is Chief Commercial Officer for Group Express International, a logistics company, one of 240 Mexican businesses in Canada, for a two-day trade mission with stops in Toronto and Montreal.
3: That's the potential of this mission, that we can try to find a way to integrate directly Canada and Mexico.
4: The visit follows a Team Canada mission to Mexico in February. This round will see Mexico's Secretary of Economy, Marcelo Ebrard, meeting with Canada-U.S. Trade Minister Dominic LeBlanc. Fernando Vargas, CEO of digital services firm Bloom White Label Partners, says stronger ties between the two countries can create stability in turbulent economic times.
5: Both countries are very interested in working with each other.
4: Mexico's Secretariat of Economy says there are about 1,800 meetings planned over the two-day visit. Jorge Barrera, CBC News, Mexico City.
1: Care workers at a private Nova Scotia company that's received nearly $200 million in provincial tax dollars are speaking out. They're worried the company is hiring replacement workers who can't do the job. As Shana Luck reports, they say long-standing staff are leaving, upset at their employer.
6: There are a critical number of people who are quitting.
7: Steve Keddie has worked at Arden Professional Client Care in Nova Scotia's Annapolis Valley for 7 years, but plans to leave. Across the province, Arden workers are responsible for more than 50 adults with disabilities and children in government care. Clients with issues like extreme schizophrenia and nonverbal autism.
6: Violence, you encounter people, you know, are highly agitated.
7: Recently, a CRA audit caused turmoil among workers. They say for years, the company suggested they were like foster parents and their wages weren't taxable. But the CRA audit revealed that was wrong. In recent weeks, many workers have left, fearing financial ruin. Finding qualified replacements is a problem, says Keddie.
6: If you bring someone in brand new, it can potentially be dangerous.
7: The province said it follows up and corrects anything that could affect safety. It doesn't plan to bring in stricter licensing or training standards for Arden because it's considered temporary care. Shana Luck, CBC News, Halifax.
1: And finally in sports, the Montreal Canadiens lost Game 1 of their second-round playoff series against Buffalo last night. Final score 4-2. Game 2 is Friday night in Buffalo. And that is your World This Hour. For CBC News, I'm Neil Herland.

0: Hi, I'm Saroja Coelho. You're listening to CBC Radio 1. And now, from the Public Radio Exchange, we bring you The World, a news magazine program featuring stories and music from around the globe.
1: Today on the show, life on the water, starting with the troubling news of hantavirus on a cruise ship. Three people have died, 140 are still on board.
2: There's a lot of uncertainty, and that's the hardest part. All we want right now is to feel safe.
1: I'm Marco Werman.
3: And I'm Carolyn Beeler. Also today, seafarers are stuck in the Persian Gulf, despite U.S. assurances that passing through the Hormuz Strait is safe.
4: No one wants to be the hero because you could be attacked, you could be subjected to missile or a drone attack.
1: Plus, the U.S. continues firing at so-called narco-terrorists in the Caribbean, and we board a Turkish ferry.
5: Woodley's route for the day takes him down and back up the Bosphorus four times. The captain says he's happiest when the passengers on his boat are happy, especially the kids.
3: All that and more today on The World. We are going to start off today on the water in the Strait of Hormuz, to be specific. There have been mixed signals, to say the least, over whether the strait is closed, open, or about to open. Yesterday, President Trump said the U.S. is pausing

0: The UN has called this moment an unprecedented humanitarian crisis. There are some 20,000 seafarers trapped in the Persian Gulf. At least 10 caught in the situation have reportedly died since the war began more than 2 months ago. John Conyers is Maritime Operations Coordinator for the International Transport Workers Federation. That's a union representing seafarers. He joined the show today from London.
1: Seafarers had been subjected to quite a dangerous situation, especially from the beginning of the war. So danger-wise, basically, they don't know if they'll be targeted or not. There were vessels. They've been hit by missiles or drones, perhaps. And most of them has caught fire. So there are situations like this that happening constantly. You would imagine as well, families at home is very much worried for the sole breadwinner of the family being subjected to this danger.
0: Those 10 seafarers I mentioned who have died so far, why? Can you list a few of the causes of those deaths?
1: There are direct injuries as a result of the attack, or they've been caught on guard. So there are multitude of combination of why seafarer has actually suffered direct result of the attack on board the vessel. Majority of the deaths is attributed to that.
0: I understand that some crew members have been captured by Iran. What can you tell us about those people?
1: The vessels that has been apprehended just as recently as 2 weeks ago by the Iranian Revolutionary Guard, as far as we understood it, the seafarers are okay. However, though, during the first hour of the operation that they are being boarded, as you would imagine, seafarers will not be used to a military personnel on balaclava wielding a Kalashnikov going up the gangway to actually stop the vessel from proceeding to the area. So this has created some tensions. We understand that one officer on board the vessel has suffered a panic attack, although he has been okay since, given administered medications and all of that. Seafarers has been given an opportunity to talk to their family after. We understood that there's 30 minutes a day where they can make a phone call. However, all of their devices, phones and other that you can connect to the internet has been seized by the military. So that's the situation on board for these seafarers. They are in constant guard, obviously.
0: The UN has called this a humanitarian crisis. I mean, we are talking 20,000 humans stranded and at risk. What are the specific details, though, that bring the situation to the level of a humanitarian crisis?
1: For the last 2 months, the freedom of movement of seafarers has been curtailed severely. But it's not physically, but when you are on a ship, you're basically in a floating prison. You can't do much. So that's mentally, it's hard for the seafarers to actually do, because they're there just to do their jobs. It's a war zone where they are. And that's what it is. You can see the military presence. You can see all of the curtailment of your movement, as well as they can't talk to anyone about what they are suffering at the same time. So there is no outlet, because majority of the seafarers wouldn't come forward and say, I want to be interviewed. Because, again, the danger is the future of their employment.
0: Yeah, that's understandable. I'm on the line with John Conyers, Maritime Operations Coordinator for the International Transport Workers Federation, and discussing the dilemma faced by seafarers stranded while waiting for the Strait of Hormuz to open. There are reports that provisions for the crews are getting low on some of these vessels. What are you hearing?
1: There are cases. It's not a lot. It's probably around 20% of the 2,000 calls that we have received to indicate that they are running low on provisions and water. But the ship owners that we talked to, they have not been saying that there is a high risk of no supply. There is still supply. Thank God that there is still supply. Otherwise, it'd been worse for the seafarers if there's no food and water.
0: I mean, is there a possibility that some of these vessels can dock at a nearby friendly port like in Qatar or the UAE and get more provisions or even get onto flights home?
1: Some of them has restricted port dockings. So majority of the ships are on the anchorage areas or outside the anchorage areas. Because as you might imagine, a majority of the attacks is actually on ports.
0: Right. So those countries don't want those ships, making them more vulnerable.
1: Exactly. So they are on the water, very much outside. Supplies normally are done through little boats. And the shipping agents will hire to deliver all the cargo or the necessities on board the ship, food and provisions, for example.
0: So when these seafarers are stuck, as they are right now in the Persian Gulf, Help us understand what that means, both emotionally and financially.

0: financially for their families back home? What are they experiencing?
1: Well, we can cut in two ways this one. So seafarers who is in the area thus far, we understood that salaries is not an issue. So they're still providing for their family because their salary continues and there is a bonus that they receive as well while in the area. At the same time, the family back home constantly worry. So you carry that burden as well, assuring them that you are okay. There are also seafarers who is at home for an extended period with no income for a period of time as well. And they have, so those are the two sides of the coin that you flip. Seafarers who are in the area is constantly a danger, whilst those at home worry about how do I pay my, let's say, mortgage, my obligations, my children going to school if I can't go back to sea.
0: Yeah. I'm curious to know, John, what you make of Project Freedom, this effort by the U.S. to force open the Strait of Hormuz. The operation was on pause with the U.S. saying that there were signals from Iran that they were moving in a positive direction in peace negotiations. The Revolutionary Guard Corps says it would open the strait. What do these vessels and your workers need to hear to feel assured they can pass safely?
1: Well, I think that it's the complete opening of the strait as it was, where there is no need to ask permission, and also the withdrawal of the military, let's say, incursions in the area. Because as long as the military is present in there, there is a danger for combat and seafarers wouldn't be safe. Until then, it is cleared from that and there is a peace process, it's signed. Until then, that is all cleared up. The seafarers might have a sigh of relief to say we can now pass the area and get out. Hopefully, though, we hope it will happen soon rather than later, because it's the continuous suffering of people. It's not only seafarers suffering, by the way. There's other workers within the area, enormous amount, that is suffering out of this, as well as any citizen of the world due to inflation, higher prices.
0: John Cañas is Maritime Operations Coordinator for the International Transport Workers Federation.
2: The 2026 World Cup starts in just over a month. Several American host cities are coming under fire for the steep cost of transportation to matches. Here in Boston, for example, trains and buses will cost between $80 and $95 per person. That has prompted some fans from Scotland to get creative to keep that particular expense low. The world's transportation correspondent Jeremy Siegel reports.
3: It's been nearly three decades since Scotland last qualified for the World Cup. In 1998, the country's men's soccer team had a disappointing campaign. At that tournament, played in France, Scotland opened with a 2-1 loss to Brazil, the result of an unfortunate own goal where defender Tom Boyd accidentally deflected the ball into his own team's net.
4: It's a lovely ball to Cafu from Dunga. Scotland in trouble. It's gone in off Tommy Boyd. It's an own goal. Cafu claims it. Scotland so unlucky.
3: Then, after a 1-1 draw against Norway, the team needed a win against Morocco, but failed to secure a spot in the knockout stage of the tournament after suffering an embarrassing 3-0 loss.
4: And Bashir scores. Praise be, but not for Scotland.
3: Needless to say, this time around, Scotland fans are aching for some redemption, even if it's coming with a big price tag.
5: You know, I've spoke to people who have remortgaged their home to release equity, you know, to pay for this. There's people that have been saving since 1998, the last time we qualified.
3: Scott Gillen is one of the organizers of the Providence Tartan Army. It's a group of thousands of Scotland fans flying across the ocean next month to make Rhode Island their unofficial home base for the tournament. The group connects over WhatsApp and Facebook. Scotland is scheduled to play two matches at Gillette Stadium, temporarily renamed Boston Stadium, in June. The site is roughly halfway between Providence and Boston, and Gillen says the Tartan Army opted to stay in Rhode Island because Boston was simply too expensive.
5: I think the total cost for me, this is not including tickets, was about 5,500, you know, sterling UK.
3: Even with saving some money on hotels,

0: Wales, Gillen tells me, Scotland fans were taken aback when they learned how expensive getting to the stadium itself would be. Trains and buses offered by local transit officials and the FIFA organizing committee are running near $100 round trip per person. So he and other organizers with the fan group decided to get creative.
1: In our group chat, as a joke, someone suggested, why don't we just book all the yellow school buses? And everyone kind of half laughed.
0: But Gillen's buddy Davey ran with the idea and began calling up yellow school bus operators throughout the region.
1: The pricing they gave us was fantastic, and we literally booked up every yellow school bus we could get our hands on.
0: The group secured 21 yellow buses for their first match against Haiti and 20 more for their second with Morocco. Tartan Army organizers are charging fans $38 per seat, with funds going toward paying for the buses and charitable donations to the Children's Hospital in Providence. The only drawback, space.
1: From what we've been told, if you're 5'8" or above, it may be a little bit of a squeeze. Also, having no toilets on board, we're looking into what we can do there, but it's not a long journey. You know, it saves a little bit of money for the fans.
0: Gillen says he expects the caravan of buses carrying more than 1,000, shall we say, overexcited football fans to be an image for the history books.
1: You will see fans big and, you know, big beards and kilts and singing and probably waving out the window. And, you know, it's going to be something amazing to see.
0: Boston isn't the only city where fans are being smacked with sky-high transportation fees. Train tickets to matches near New York City are running $150 round trip. Meantime, in Canada and Mexico, prices are more manageable, with local transit charging regular rates that run between 30 cents and a few bucks. For The World, I'm Jeremy Siegel.
2: Life is full of tough decisions, but for cricket fans in the UK, here's one that just got easier, whether to work or head to the grounds on match day.
3: Now you can do both at once. The Surrey County Cricket Club is trying to woo hybrid workers with upgraded Wi-Fi and special work areas boasting desks with plenty of outlets and a view of the game. They also have slogans like best home office in the country, and perhaps more to the point, we won't tell your boss.
2: Surrey has a reputation for low attendance games, so this is a ploy to get butts in seats. I'm sure there are jobs where being at a cricket match, taking some breaks here and there to cheer on your team would not be too disruptive to your work. Hosting a radio show is not one of them, probably, but even we have been known to turn on World Cup soccer during the broadcast day. So bringing fun into the workday, that I get, but bringing work to the game, doesn't that kind of ruin it?
3: Clearly you are not the target customer here, Marco.
2: Yeah, both sides, Carolyn. Both sides. You're listening to The World.

0: This is The World. I'm Marco Werman. U.S. military strikes on boats alleged to be trafficking drugs in the Caribbean and Pacific began last September. Not only are they continuing, they're actually intensifying. Yesterday, the U.S. military struck a boat in the eastern Pacific Ocean, killing three people on board. That brings a death toll on the campaign to at least 191 people. Human rights groups call the strikes unlawful extrajudicial killings. The investigative media outlet Insight Crime has been following these developments. Stephen Dudley is Insight's co-director. We reached him today in a hotel lobby in Miami. He told me independent investigators are working in the dark with almost no data released by the U.S. military to verify its claims.
1: When we are doing our analysis, we have to put things like the Caribbean or the Eastern Pacific, which are these giant maritime corridors. So we don't really have a good sense of this at all, other than to say that it's happening on international waters off of various coastlines, probably the more prominent of which is now Ecuador. And that is in part due to the increased cooperation between the governments of Ecuador and the United States.
0: So what the general public is seeing are these grainy black and white videos, as Southcom posts, of small boats traveling through the water. Then they suddenly explode. What have you been able to piece together about the strategy behind this operation? What is the goal?
1: Well, the goal is clearly deterrence, deterrence by maximum strength. I mean, that's the way in which they think they're going to deter the overall movement of drugs, at least through these corridors. And to some extent, of course, the corridors are going to change. And that's what we found in our reporting and investigations, is that there are shifts. But first of all, these are very low-level figures within these criminal groups. These are the ones that are the sort of logistics operators at this small boat level. This is one small piece of a giant, giant logistics puzzle. So this is a very small part of these operations. And then the other is that these specific corridors, there are many ways in which drugs reach the United States and Europe. Those are the two main markets where cocaine is landing. And presumably these are after cocaine loads. Only one of which is the use of these boats across these particular maritime corridors. The bulk of this is moving through our traditional shipping lanes and ports and airports. So we're not getting any of the sort of push there, because that's just simply impossible to mount military operations in those spaces.
0: Yeah, so are the strikes on these small players, as you call them, are they achieving the objectives of the White House?
1: It's early days, but it certainly doesn't appear to be achieving the overall goal of slowing this down in any significant way. We can look at a few things, relatively steady prices. Again, it's early days. There may be some lag time in the effect on prices. But more importantly, just going to these spaces and talking to the people who are monitoring it, they're still seeing activity. They're still seeing that these operations are overall relatively uninterrupted.
0: Are the boats the targets of these U.S. strikes? Are they investigated afterwards for what contraband was on board? Like, does the U.S. military send divers to retrieve the suspected contraband?
1: We have absolutely no eyeballs on this, Marco, whatsoever. We don't know. We don't know what subsequent investigations are being done. At this point, you've already eliminated due process, so I don't know what judicial circumstance or sort of post-crime investigation would take place.
0: So if the strategy has not significantly changed drug shipments and that volume, how have criminal groups adapted? What are the small players doing to avoid being the targets of the U.S.?
1: The logistics operator would simply look for another space where they can either move it on the sea or figure out another way in which they can move the drugs. And that's either through ports and airports and in big shipping containers and things like that, or via the air, or some combination thereof. Or they could employ other vessels that are attracting less attention, sailboats, fishing vessels, to vary their routes, to vary their destinations and drop off and pick up points. So, I mean, this is just a massive amount of space. In deterrence as a strategy in large spaces like this is inherently difficult.
0: Stephen, there's a fundamental question here. Do suspected drug traffickers at sea qualify as lawful military targets? What does U.S. and international law say about that?
1: Well, I think this is the core question here, right? From a U.S. perspective, this is a fundamental shift. Designating these as terrorist groups, narco-terrorists, is a means by which they're trying to justify the lack of due process. But from an international perspective, I think the laws are maybe a little bit clearer and really represent a lot of peril. We can look at a former Philippine president who's being charged and is facing a trial in The Hague, the International Criminal Court in The Hague, for extrajudicially executing suspected drug traffickers and suspected drug users in his own country, in the Philippines. So you can see there is very clear legal peril there. Whether or not that will be applied, especially to a country that doesn't necessarily adhere to what The Hague is trying to enforce, then, you know, we're going to see. But these are questions that still remain.
0: So at what point does this campaign stop being a counter-narcotics operation and start becoming a regional military campaign? What are you going to be looking out for?
1: That's what they're saying to us. They're saying that, in essence, we think they're terrorists, and therefore we have the right to eliminate them as if they were combatants in a war. And drawing that line at this stage is certainly a convenient argument if you are frustrated with perhaps some of the results of the actions against drug trafficking. But certainly for many international experts and human rights groups and legal groups, that simply does not qualify for them.
0: Stephen Dudley is co-director of the investigative media outlet, Insight Crime.
2: A little sunshine always puts me in a better mood, probably you too. Now, I unfortunately cannot order any up today for you or for me, but I can bring you a little soul shine, a track from the band Irike.

0: Rapper Nael Hoxo on vocals. She's from Nigeria and neighboring Benin, and now lives in France, which is where she met members of Ireke. They're a funk Afro soul outfit radiating nothing but positive energy on the dance floor.
1: Nael Hoxo is not a full-fledged member of Ireke, but she couldn't refuse their offer to appear on the band's latest album. She raps in her native language of Yoruba. Ireke is actually Yoruba for sugarcane.
0: The language also gave the title to the band's new album, Ayodele, which means joy comes to me. Nael Hoxo is not the only guest artist on the album. French singer Agnès Hélène takes a turn on Ireke's latest single, Tout est bizarre. C'est trop tard, oui, trop tard. J'ai perdu la raison. Don't stop moving, we won't. You're with the world.

0: This is The World. I'm Carolyn Beeler. A cruise ship on the high seas has had a deadly outbreak of the hantavirus. Three people who were aboard the ship have died. Another five people are believed to be infected. More than 140 people are still on board the vessel from about two dozen countries. The ship has left its mooring off the West African island nation of Cape Verde and set sail towards Spain, where it is set to dock off Tenerife in the Canary Islands on Saturday morning. In a moment, we'll hear from an epidemiologist about the rare virus and how it is spread. But first, I spoke with The World's Europe correspondent, Orla Berry, who has been following this from Spain.
1: Our understanding so far, and this is an evolving story, is that medical teams arrived on board the ship this morning, all wearing those hazmat suits, and evacuated three people, including the ship's doctor. The three who are British, Dutch and German, they're in their 40s, 50s and 60s. They've been transferred to specialised hospitals in Europe for treatment. And the Spanish authorities said this afternoon the rest of the passengers on board are currently without symptoms. Now, those passengers are, we understand, maintaining social distance on board. Many of them are isolating in their cabins. They've been wearing face masks, using hand sanitizers,

0: at meal times, they've been told to sit with the spare seat in between them. This all begins to sound very familiar, right? The habits that many of us will remember from COVID. And for some passengers, it's obviously a pretty anxious time. Travel vlogger Jake Rosmarin, who's on board the vessel, posted this video on TikTok.
1: There's a lot of uncertainty, and that's the hardest part. All we want right now is to feel safe, to have clarity, and to get home.
0: Other passengers have been much more calm and have been posting on Instagram, for example. Kassem Hatto, who's from Jordan, said they've been keeping themselves busy reading and watching movies and having hot drinks, and said everything is going okay.
2: So it sounds like passengers are currently taking a lot of precautions, like you mentioned. But some passengers have already gotten off the ship. Is there any concern about them being infected or spreading infection?
0: Absolutely. And in fact, today we heard that a former passenger who left the ship near the end of April, so before news of the outbreak even broke, he has now tested positive for hantavirus. He's being treated at a hospital in Zurich in Switzerland. We've two other passengers who've been transferred to South Africa who also tested positive for this strain. One of those passengers has since died. The second is a British man. He's in intensive care. We should say, and I'm sure our epidemiologists will tell us this, the World Health Organization is emphasizing that the public health risk remains low, that transmission would only have occurred between those passengers who were in very close contact, who maybe might have been sharing a cabin on board, or as in the doctor's case, was actually treating patients. But the difficulty for the ship's authorities, or indeed the health authorities in Spain in the next week or so, will be that the virus itself can incubate for up to 8 weeks. So those who are without symptoms today may indeed be infected.
2: How well does this seem to be being handled by those health authorities on and off the ship at those places where passengers have gotten off?
0: Yeah, I mean, passengers on board say they are being kept well informed. I think one of the big questions that is going to be asked now will be how contact tracing has been conducted, because from what we know, the very first man who was suspected to have contracted the virus was a Dutch national. Now, he died on board. His body was removed from the ship when it docked at St. Helena, and his wife accompanied his body on a flight to Johannesburg. She later went on to board a flight back to Amsterdam. She's also Dutch, and went to go home. But she fell ill on board before that flight took off and was removed. Now, KLM has come out today to say they're informing other passengers on board as a precaution, they say. We also have the South African authorities saying that they have a British national who's currently in intensive care in South Africa. They have been contacting dozens of people who would have come in contact with him, or indeed with that Dutch woman, to try and contact trace everyone.
2: Now, the ship is due to dock in Tenerife in Spain's Canary Islands on Saturday, but I understand there has been some opposition to that idea. Does it look like that will actually happen on a Saturday?
0: Yeah, I think so. I mean, my understanding is the Spanish government has the final say on the matter, and the health minister said this afternoon the vessel will be allowed in. But the regional leader on the Canary Islands, Fernando Clavijo, he is not happy with that. He came out this morning and said basically he's against the idea.
3: Que si los pasajeros están sanos, no hay contagio, no tiene sentido que tengan que trasladarse a Canarias.
0: So he says if passengers are healthy and there's no contagion, it doesn't make sense that they have to move to the Canary Islands to be repatriated. They can do it perfectly at Cape Verde International Airport. Now, it should be said that Clavijo leads a local coalition which includes the Conservative People's Party, which is the main opposition party here in Spain. So he may well have political reasons to stir up trouble. But people are worried. I was listening to local television earlier and people were saying, we don't want them to land here. Why are they coming here? You know, part of the problem is people are undoubtedly being reminded of the last time a deadly virus was spread between people. So it's, you know, people are nervous. The Spanish health minister came out this afternoon saying the government wasn't going to get into a political row about all of this. She says a system has been put in place to assess each of the passengers when they land in Tenerife, and that then they will be repatriated back to their countries of origin once they're believed to be safe to travel. The Spanish passengers, I understand, are to be transferred to a military hospital here in Madrid for quarantine. And I guess many will be wondering if the rest of the passengers will also be quarantined before they board their flights home.
2: The world's Orla Berry.

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1: You're welcome, Carlin.
0: For a closer look at the hantavirus itself, I spoke with Syra Madad. She's an epidemiologist and special pathogens expert in New York City. I began by asking her if people like those Orla was hearing from should be worried.
2: Yeah, I mean, it's certainly a concerning outbreak. And anytime you have an infectious disease that is rare or unique, especially with a high case fatality rate and limited treatment and vaccine options, it's certainly a concern. But I think it's important to put into perspective. We know that, you know, as we look at the transmission routes, the risk to the general public is low. And there's a lot of contact tracing happening. There's a lot of public health investigation. So personally, you know, I also feel like the risk is low to the general public, but we want to put all these things into perspective.
0: So the WHO has identified this particular type of hantavirus that has appeared on this cruise ship as the Andes hantavirus. How does it typically spread?
2: Yeah, so hantavirus is a family of viruses. And so this is basically, you know, a species within that, if you will. And it's known to have limited person-to-person transmission. And what's interesting is, I think, two things. One is that this particular strain, while we know it is associated with person-to-person transmission, based on previous outbreaks, it is tied to close prolonged contact. So when you think of like flu or COVID or measles, it doesn't require that, you know, that brief interaction. So you need to be with this individual for a long period of time and the close corridors. And so that's one thing to note about this virus. The second is that similarly, there is no treatment or vaccine available. And, you know, it is associated with hantavirus pulmonary syndrome, which can affect the lungs, cause fever, muscle aches, cough, shortness of breath, and has a case fatality of over 40 to 50%. So that is concerning. But because, you know, we know that it has limited person-to-person transmission, that's, I think, a key piece of information where we're able to work off of and understand how to build out the public health strategy based on that.
0: And so it is much harder to contract from another person than the other illnesses you named, flu, COVID,
2: exactly.
0: Et cetera.
2: That's exactly right. Yep.
0: And it more typically, most cases comes from contact with rodent feces and urine, correct?
2: Correct. So by and large, the hantavirus is a rodent-borne virus. And the way that most people contract it is through exposure to infected rodents or their droppings, saliva, urine, especially if they've been aerosolized. And so that's really the primary route. The Andes virus is kind of that unusual limited person-to-person transmission. And it also is confined to, you know, a geographic part of the world, which is Argentina and Chile. And so we know that in this particular cruise line, it originated from there. Mm. And so the additional bit of information we have from an epidemiological standpoint is that the index case, meaning kind of patient zero, may have participated in activities around an environmental exposure and then potentially then became symptomatic on the cruise ship. But obviously more of these details are being provided almost on an hour-to-hour basis as more information is being learned.
0: So based on the limited information that we have so far about how this virus is spreading, is there anything unusual about this case? As you have said, the Andes virus has had limited human-to-human transmission before.
2: Well, you don't typically think of hantaviruses when you think of cruise ships. You think of norovirus and other respiratory viruses that are more easily transmissible person to person in those closed environments. And so this is a very unique outbreak situation happening, you know, kind of in an international landscape. And I want to commend the World Health Organization, who's been doing a tremendous job working with multiple different countries, like the coordination that is happening behind the scenes. I don't think most people appreciate, but there is just a lot of amazing work happening. I will say, sitting here in New York, it's very disappointing that the United States withdrew from the World Health Organization. So we don't have a seat at the table, per se. But there's a lot of great work happening behind the scenes. This is an active outbreak. It's an evolving situation. And so there's always some new bit of information that we're learning on a day-to-day basis.
0: Mm. You mentioned there's a lot of behind-the-scenes work happening right now. What kind of conversations are happening within the global health community about what to do next?
2: Well, I mean, there's so many different parts to it. Anytime you have this type of unique outbreak, there's just multiple different facets. You're looking at it from a public health investigation standpoint. You're looking at it from a healthcare delivery standpoint. You're looking at it from all the passengers and the families that need to be contacted. So there's so many components that we can kind of talk through, you know, we can kind of spend the day on. But what's important to know is that there are dedicated and competent and amazing individuals who are working behind the scenes across the world who really are trying to understand and how to provide support, as well as those that are responding boots on the ground. My heart goes out to the doctor who was on board on the cruise ship who, you know, was recently evacuated. You know, these are our frontline heroes and they're doing everything they can in these types of situations. And so it shows, I think, that we need to continue to work together in this globalized

0: world where these outbreaks are going to continue to happen. And we need to all have a seat at the table to ensure that we have the right information and can provide all the support that that is needed.
1: Syra Madad directs the Special Pathogens Program at New York Health and Hospitals, a public health center network in New York City.

0: And now for something completely different. If you're out and about on any given night in Mexico City, you're likely to hear it long before you see it. The pull of a dance beat and the shout of a DJ at one of the city's famous sonideros. These street parties bring people together in parks, plazas, and along avenues. The World's TV's Isaiah took us along on this visit to the neighborhood of Iztapalapa in Mexico City.
1: The party takes place on a back street near the metro tracks. It's Wednesday at sunset, and people emerge from the subway heading home from work. But when some of them hear the music, they stop to join.
2: Un ratito para desestresarnos. Llegas a tu casa ya relajado, bien bailado, bien sudado y cansado.
1: I came up to unwind, says Francisco Chavez. It's good therapy to dance a little, sweat a little, and then head home tired and ready for bed, he says. By 7 p.m., there is a crowd. This is a typical sonidero party. No stage, no food vendors, not even drinks. Just a DJ with two towering speakers and the sense that anyone can show up and join.
3: Bueno, acá están bailando puros medios metros, okay?
1: The guy behind the mic is a street DJ who doesn't just play music. He narrates the party in real time.
3: Ya llegó Carla Galletita. Ándale del metro, que baile el medio metro.
1: He announces who's arriving, calls out dedications to friends, lovers, neighbors, makes jokes, and keeps the crowd moving. People like when they are recognized in front of the crowd, says Ramón Rojo Villa, a DJ named Sonido La Changa.
4: Nosotros somos del barrio. Representamos al populacho.
1: We are from the barrios and we represent the people, says Rojo Villa. These kinds of parties started in the late 1950s in working-class neighborhoods of Mexico City. Locals would set up homemade sound systems in the street and play imported cumbia and salsa records.
5: Traía música de Ecuador, se traía música de Puerto Rico.
1: Music from Ecuador, Puerto Rico, Cuba, Colombia, New York, that became popular here in Mexico at the time. By the 70s, sonidero players had names, styles, and big neighborhood followings. But as the movement grew, so did pushback.
6: Como despectivo. Es como de barrio, de baja clase, ajá.
1: Arlette Michel, a sonidero DJ, says these parties had a stigma of being too loud, too public, and probably too working class, she says.
6: Pues muchas veces han llamado al sonidero así, naco. Como despectivo.
1: People would say sonideros are for nacos, a pejorative term to refer to working class people in Mexico. Police would shoot down events, confiscate equipment, and fine the organizers. But after years of activism, things started to change. A group of art administrators, including Mariana Delgado, began to make the case that sonideros were an important part of Mexican culture.
7: De alguna manera, abrió muchos espacios culturales.
1: And soon, sonideros started to get invitations to play in museums, at festivals, and even to represent Mexico abroad. Finally, in 2023, the Mexico City government officially declared sonideros part of the city's intangible cultural heritage. Today, you can hear sonideros at clubs in fancy neighborhoods like Polanco, Roma, or La Condesa. And a growing number of women are stepping behind the mic. They're challenging the old idea that the sonidero DJ is always a man with a deep voice.
8: Hola, ¿qué tal? Yo soy Marisol Mendoza, la musa mayor.
1: Marisol Mendoza is

0: the founder of Musas Sonideras, a collective of women from across Mexico who are reclaiming the mic. She says being a female sonidera means facing skepticism, double standards, even harassment. People ask you, did your husband give you permission? Who's taking care of your children while you are here? It's tough, she says. But Mendoza says it also brings opportunities to shift the narrative, reach new audiences, and expand what this culture can be. For Sonideros, the mission hasn't changed. Whether the DJ is a man or a woman, whether on rooftops, in plazas, or museums, their job is to make people dance. For the world, I'm TV Saicea, Mexico City.
1: Gracias.

0: Still ahead today, we take a trip on a Turkish ferry, plying the waters of the Bosphorus Strait to take passengers along the coast and from Europe to Asia and back.
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0: This is The World. I'm Carolyn Beeler. We're getting back on the water now and taking a ferry from Europe to Asia. Istanbul is the only major city in the world to straddle two continents, and the Bosphorus Strait, which cuts through the city, is what separates them. The strait connects the Black Sea to the Sea of Marmara, eventually leading to the Mediterranean. Istanbul's ferry system celebrates 175 years of service this year. Reporter Ada Uzunlar boarded one morning and spent time with a third-generation ferry captain.
1: I meet Captain Güngör Mutlu aboard the Affet, which means forgiveness in Turkish. I board early in the morning at the very top of the Bosphorus Strait where it meets the Black Sea. Picture frames line the walls of the pilot house, and the place is covered with stuffed animals. Sometimes kids end up coming up here. They say, "Uncle Captain, here's a gift for you," explains Mutlu. They give us whatever they're holding and call it a gift. I love these things. Mutlu's route for the day takes him down and back up the Bosphorus four times. The captain says he's happiest when the passengers on his boat are happy, especially the kids. He says he's felt the same way since he was little. We were 7, 8 years old, Mutlu says. We'd skip school and go to the boat because it was so much fun, even cleaning or painting. Our fathers and our grandfathers had done this work. 40 years later, Mutlu still works on a boat, and that's all he wants to do. He says he wants the ferry to be a place where people feel happy. He compares the ferries to other methods of public transportation. Let's say you're about to get on the subway and you're stepping onto the escalator going down. Do you know how awful it looks? Mutlu says. Everyone has their cell phones in front of their faces. It's on the subway. It's on the bus. But he says people are different when they're on the ferry. Here on the ferry, at least people look around. They look at the water. They look at nature, he says. Not a lot of time is spent on phones here. The sea relaxes people. There's peace on the water. The ship makes its way down the strait towards the more populated parts of Istanbul. The sitting area that makes up most of the ferry has rows of tables and cushioned benches that feel more like couches, like you're in a big living room. The ship holds nearly 300 people, and it's already close to full with commuters and tourists. Elvan is in her 40s, visiting Istanbul from another part of Turkey. She's been to the city before, but she says she's lucky to be on the water any chance she can get. It feels like a novel to me, says Elvan. She points out the window to Galatasaray University, which is part of a legacy of schools that started in 1481. For instance, in that building, the experiences within it, in high schools or palaces, in the mansions, she says, everyone there has a story, even the buildings. A young woman sits a few rows further back. Her name is Sahar. She's originally from Florida and moved to Istanbul a few years ago. The Bosphorus is part of what sold her on moving.
2: It's one of the most different places I've ever been to in all of the world. It's a very important part, I think, of the entire world because there are always cargo ships, there are military vehicles or ships, you can say. So it is a vital part of not only Turkey, but the whole globe.
1: Sahar gets off at the next stop. The whole boat empties and fills back up soon after as it reaches the lowest point in a neighborhood called Eminönü. The city's ferry system alone makes more than 900 trips across the water a day, and they say they service about 40 million passengers every year. Captain Mutlu says at least a few thousand people come and go on his ship daily. There is a small but mighty kitchen at the front of the boat. It's the beating heart of the whole operation. Behind the counter, two kitchen staff never stop moving. Dursun and Arif are both getting on in years, but they fill red-hot glasses of tea and rich cups of Turkish coffee like lightning because customers do not stop. One customer comes up to the counter. He says no one makes a Turkish sausage and cheese toast the way Arif can. The customer's been looking for him for the last few months on any ferry he boards. Arif smiles. The people on my regular route know me, Arif says. They like me and they know I'm good people. He starts to cut strawberries for fruit cups. He explains that he started to work on the boat after years of jobs on land that were too taxing and boring. He's 65, but he can't afford to stop working yet, so he says he might as well do something exciting. I do this because it's more fun, Arif says. I meet new people, and some are great. I give directions, I practice different languages. I'm still young. We're back up at the top of the strait now. We're stopped on the Asian side. On the right is a cluster of wooden homes of all different colors. On the left is a wide black sea. Deckhands lower the metal bridge that connects to the dock. Passengers and workers are all on the move, just like the water that carries them. For The World, I'm Ada Uzunlar.

0: You know the phrase, moving at a snail's pace for when life just seems to bog down in boredom. Well, in Funglin, Taiwan, life, for a couple of days anyway, really does move at a snail's pace. Those are kids cheering on their favorite snail.
1: So much enthusiasm. The town puts on an annual snail race as a way to bring in tourists. It also fits nicely with the town's embrace of a slower, community-focused lifestyle. Funglin is part of the Slow Cities movement, which has been a draw for tourists. But then came an earthquake in 2024.
0: Tourists were scared there might be another quake, says Cheng Zhenshou, one of the organizers of the snail race. So he said, we thought the snail race might bring people back.
1: There were six snail races over 2 days, with the winners of each race moving on to the final. Each contestant had to cross a 13-inch tablecloth. The winning time, a speedy 3 minutes and 3 seconds.
0: 10-year-old Larry Luo says he was really stressed out watching the final race. Larry was one of the snail trainers, but he kept coaxing Brother Snail, the name of his racer, and eventually the little guy took home the gold. Or in this case, bragging rights and organic sweet potato leaves.

0: 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We are at The World News GBH. I'm Carolyn Beeler.
1: And I'm Marco Werman. As always, thank you for listening. Join us right back here tomorrow.

0: That was The World from PRX. The program was recorded earlier in the day.
1: This is Asian View from NHK World Japan. I'm Keiko Kitagawa. Malaysian police have detained more than 2,200 individuals suspected of involvement in scams, including five Japanese. The arrests were made from January through April at bases operated by criminal groups. Foreign nationals accounted for 270 out of 430 people detained in January and February. They included Chinese and Indonesian citizens and five Japanese. Police say the groups were operating in ordinary homes, commercial buildings, and other structures that had been renovated to disguise their true nature as scam hubs. Japanese Finance Minister Katayama Satsuki says Tokyo will work with the Asian Development Bank to support developing nations suffering from economic hardship due to the crisis in the Middle East. Katayama made that pledge at Monday's ADB board meeting in Uzbekistan. Katayama said global uncertainty is a pressing issue for the whole of the Asia-Pacific. She said Japan will work with the ADB to provide financial aid to small and medium-sized companies to address fuel shortages. China's state-run media say that an explosion at a fireworks factory has left 26 people dead and 61 others injured. The accident reportedly happened on Monday in the city of Liuyan in Hunan province. Authorities have evacuated nearby residents and established a buffer zone due to risks from gunpowder warehouses near the site of the explosion. They have detained the person in charge of the company that operates the factory. Rescue operations are being conducted and the cause of the explosion is being investigated. We are broadcasting from NHK in Tokyo.
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6: From CBC News, The World This Hour, I'm Neil Herland. The Carney government is planning to propose changes to make it easier for natural resource projects to be approved and built faster. The CBC's Kate McKenna has details.
7: The Carney government is set to release a proposal to speed up natural resource projects and federally assessed projects like ports. It's the next step in its promise to have one review per project and to make final decisions on projects within 2 years, including any proposed pipelines. Sources say Indigenous consultation would remain a requirement and environmental assessments will not be watered down. They say consultations are expected to be launched this week. But because this could be a comprehensive process change, the government is planning to consult before tabling any legislation. The federal government did pass a law last year called C-5, which allows lawmakers to overrule laws and regulations to fast-track projects deemed to be in the national interest. So far, they've named 15 projects, most of which

0: were already underway. This new proposal is different in that it will affect all projects, not just the ones handpicked by government. Kate McKenna, CBC News, Ottawa.
1: Some fiery exchanges between Alberta political leaders as the fallout continues over a data breach involving the personal information of millions of Alberta voters. As Julia Wong reports, we're learning more about how some learned their personal data had been publicly shared.
2: First thing I did was call Jason Kenney and warn him.
3: Alberta NDP leader Nahed Nenshi says he acted immediately after the party obtained a video it says shows an online meeting of a pro-separatist group demonstrating a database filled with the personal details of nearly 3 million Alberta voters. CBC News has not seen the video. Nenshi says former Alberta Premier Jason Kenney's name was searched and his personal information shown on screen.
2: He deserved to know.
3: Kenney posted on social media saying it's disturbing his personal information is broadly available and says he's retaining legal counsel. Meanwhile,
4: order.
3: The issue dominated question period Wednesday. Nenshi questioning Alberta Premier Danielle Smith on why UCP caucus staff at the meeting didn't alert police. And Smith on why Nenshi didn't reach out to the government when he found out about the database. Last week, a court ordered the voter database be pulled down. Both RCMP and Elections Alberta are investigating. Julia Wong, CBC News, Edmonton.
1: A class action lawsuit alleging WestJet didn't have adequate harassment procedures and protocols is back in court today. It was put on hold in February after the judge said the plaintiffs didn't have enough time to review a proposed settlement. Caroline Bargoot has more.
5: You're fighting against Goliath here, and that's certainly what we experienced.
6: Mandalena Lewis is the lead plaintiff in a class action lawsuit involving about 3,500 female flight attendants. She claims she was sexually assaulted by a WestJet pilot on a layover in Hawaii in 2010. The lawsuit alleges the airline failed its female employees by not having adequate anti-harassment policies in place between April 4th, 2016 and February 28th, 2021. Today, the judge will review a settlement a decade in the making.
5: If we are walking away from this and this is a finality that, you know, we know that we fought till the very end for justice.
6: In February, WestJet offered to pay $4.5 million to class members, but admitted no liability under the terms of the proposed agreement. Lewis accepted WestJet's offer. Some class members did not. They will have 2 days to object in front of a judge who will ultimately decide if the case gets settled or goes to trial. Caroline Bargoot, CBC News, Vancouver.
1: A health scare involving Rudy Giuliani appears to be over.
7: Mayor Rudy Giuliani is out of the ICU. He'll spend some time recovering before leaving the hospital.
1: That's Ted Goodman, a spokesperson for the former New York mayor. The 81-year-old was admitted to a Florida hospital last week with pneumonia. He was put on a ventilator and a priest gave him last rites, but Giuliani bounced back. And that is your World This Hour. For CBC News, I'm Neil Herland.
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9: Look, you know The Onion. It is one of the oldest sources of satire in the U.S. It's been around for almost 40 years. Well, The Onion is in the process of taking over InfoWars. That's a website launched by conspiracy theorist Alex Jones. They just released their first parody of InfoWars, and it's an interesting window into what satire can offer this political moment. I'm Alamin Abdul-Mahmoud, and this is Commotion. Justin Ling is here. Ashley Ray is here. Welcome back to the show, you guys.
10: Hi, it's great to be here.
9: Nice to see you. Listen, Justin, I'll start with you. Just kind of briefly, for folks who are fortunate enough to not know who Alex Jones is, would you do them the displeasure of explaining who Alex Jones is?
11: Yeah, they're so lucky. I was telling you before the show started, I know too much about Alex Jones and I wish I could remove some of the information from my head. Yeah. Alex Jones is a longtime conspiratorial broadcaster. He hails from Austin, Texas. He got a certain public access TV, but like very quickly descended into, and like even he was like 19 when he started, descends into this sort of fantasy world where black helicopters are following him around and, you know, jackboot thugs are out to install a one world totalitarian government, and that he and his pals, who include a bunch of like militia members, Holocaust deniers, anti-Semitic nut jobs, in some cases UFOologists. Yeah. Him and his pals are all, you know, the front line in defending against this one world.

0: becomes one of the most influential people in the broader MAGA movement.
1: I just real quick, there's also the story about how he's probably now most known for harassing the families affected by the Sandy Hook school shooting. I do want to just quickly explain that because it kind of to me feels like the apex of all the paranoia that Alex Jones sort of has peddled for a really long time.
0: Yeah. So after the school shooting in Sandy Hook, he does what he always does. He did it on 9/11. He did it on a bunch of other terror attacks and school shootings and other events where he says this is all an orchestrated plot to, you know, restrict your freedoms and steal your guns and everything else. But he goes even further than he normally does in this case, where he's watching the footage of, you know, these children, you know, streaming out of the school, you know, crying and horrified. And he starts saying they're all crisis actors and that they're all playing a role and they're all on the government dime as part, and that no one really died. It's basically the crux of his claim that this is all fake, that the families are in on it, that the police are in on it, that the teachers are in on it. And this affects real people, actual people, parents who just lost their kids, students who survived a mass shooting are now being visited with hundreds and thousands of death threats and accusations and conspiracy theories and troll messages and whatnot. And Alex Jones is personally responsible for a massive amount of that.
1: So shortly thereafter, Alex Jones is sued and a lot of his assets sort of go up for sale. That is how we end up in this place, actually. Right? Like, so the Onion website goes out and they want to take over. They want to buy the InfoWars brand and they are in the process of doing so. That is being challenged in some courts. But you worked for The Onion about 10 years ago, so I want to talk a little bit about this idea of the fact that, you know, The Onion has plans for InfoWars. When you hear that, what do you make of the plans that they have for InfoWars?
2: It makes me really excited. I started at The Onion about 10 years ago, and back then, they did have TV shows. They had The Onion News Network, and it was a parody mostly of, say, Fox News. Yeah. So this is kind of The Onion's bread and butter. It's like a return to the norm for them to be parroting this type of thing. But what I think is a bit more interesting now is that The Onion was bought by Ben Collins, who's an amazing comic, great guy, who just kind of really wanted to make it a paper again, who wanted to focus on the jokes, not advertising. And so InfoWars for him and buying it is also about helping the Sandy Hook families. They want to sell merchandise. They want all the funds to go to those families. But in addition to that, they also want to genuinely trick InfoWars fans. They have their email lists. They've taken the logo for InfoWars and they've made it a rainbow flag to make fun of Alex Jones's anti-trans rhetoric. Yeah. So they're truly taking over the brand and turning it into something they know these people will hate.
1: Justin, what was your reaction to The Onion's plan?
0: Oh, I mean, I love it so much, obviously. You know, Ben is a longtime reporter who was working at MSNBC covering kind of misinformation. And like I do. So we've kind of worked together a little, or at least worked in parallel in the past. And to watch him enact this takeover is very satisfying. And what's more, you know, The Onion has always been on sort of the cutting edge of digital media, in particular satirizing kind of where we're at and how absurd and broken things are. And to see them yet again take that big leap ahead and turn one of the most noxious and terrible, you know, founts of misinformation on the web into a source of satire is karmic justice in a whole bunch of different ways.
1: I want to come back to that in just a moment, but I actually think it's worth hearing some of the clips. So this is The Onion introducing their version of InfoWars. Listen to this.
3: We have so much to get to. I am confirming now I am wearing his skin. I've been wearing his skin now for about 2 weeks, and it is tough skin. It is Texas skin. It's leathery, and Old Spice is the main fragrance, as well as various alcoholic beverages.
1: So that's comedian Tim Heidecker doing an unbelievable impression of Alex Jones. Like, that's an incredible impression of Alex Jones and his voice and his manner of speaking. In response to Alex Jones sort of calling the left, including The Onion, body snatchers, who literally take your skin. So he's sort of playing off of that. Ashley, when you watch this, how do you feel it works, just comedically speaking, when you watch it?
2: I mean, it's perfect. Just, I'm worried about Tim's voice. I hope he's drinking a lot of tea to get through the role, but I think it's pitch perfect. I did feel that this first episode didn't have a ton of jokes.

0: it was a little light, but I think a lot of it was about setting up the idea of what they're doing with InfoWars, that they are giving this money to the Sandy Hook families, and that part is not a joke. Yeah. So I do think they wanted to get that message across. I did like the, there's a joke about FDA unapproved, a lot of making fun of the fake supplements that the Make America Healthy Again people love and whatever they do with that.
1: Yeah.
0: And I, you know, thought some of that can be a little overdone at this point. So I am a little more excited to see where they go next. But I thought setting it up in a way that's respectful to the Sandy Hook families while also making the joke very clear that this is a joke about Alex Jones was a great way to do it.
1: Well, Jason, I want to push a little bit further into this because earlier Ashley mentioned that The Onion has had a history and a really successful history, I think, of satirizing places like Fox News, you know, and I know the audience, I think, about satire of Donald Trump, but also he's the president, right? What I'm trying to figure out is who's the audience for satire about InfoWars? Because The Onion seems to be making the argument that it's actually like it's necessary to also satirize the stuff that's in the fringe like Alex Jones. Do we need that? Do we need that actually being sent up?
2: Yeah, listen.
0: I would say it is a bit done. I think they are preaching to the choir in a lot of the ways. You know, I'm a liberal. I love The Onion. I get the joke.
1: Yeah.
0: I think InfoWars gets a little more interesting because they were given this access to just buy the full brand, so they can do a little bit more there. But I do wonder if the joke is going to start to feel stale after a few months of, okay, we get it. Like, you're making fun of them being silly.
1: Yeah, Justin, what about you? What's your take on this?
2: Yeah, I mean, listen, there is a limit to how effective this is going to be. And frankly, if you're sitting around hoping that satire is going to save you, then you're doing something horribly wrong, right? Satire has its limits. All it can really do is hold up a funhouse mirror to how bad things actually are. It can't trick people into changing their core values or abandoning a president into whom they put all of their faith. Like, you're just setting up unrealistic expectations if that's what you're doing. And history is littered with examples of people sitting around and hoping satire is going to save them, and it never really does. And in fact, you know, both in our current era, and you go back to Nazi Germany, even to the USSR and elsewhere, there's examples of fascists using satire for their own ends and helping, actually encouraging satire to sow cynicism and division, right? So satire is not some magic tool of liberalism, as some seem to think it is. There will be nobody who tunes into InfoWars.com and suddenly sees Tim Heidecker and goes, my God, I've been wrong all along. It's not going to happen.
1: Right.
2: But what it can do, what satire really can do effectively, is underline the stakes and the severity of where we're at, even if it's only really speaking to liberals already. I think it does a useful job of saying, hey, reality has gotten crazier and we have to go higher to really satirize how absurd things have become.
1: Right.
2: And that is a useful reminder.
1: I mean, I will say that, like, maybe satire can't save you, but actually I think satire can mobilize people. And I guess I'm thinking here of, like, you know, I don't know if you remember the, you know, it was Stephen Colbert and Jon Stewart. They had that rally to restore sanity, you know, which, like,
0: yes,
1: like,
0: yeah,
1: like hundreds of thousands of people went out for that. You know, like, there's something about satire.
0: I was in college at the time and was very like, we're doing this. Me, Jon Stewart, Stephen Colbert, we're changing the world.
1: Right. Like, it's me and Stephen Colbert is driving this bus, but I'm also on this bus, and there's something mobilizing about that. Do you read The Onion as trying to sort of engage in something similar here, or is it just more about sort of highlighting the tensions that maybe should be better highlighted?
0: I do think they want to do something similar. I think in America, we have noticed this moment, The Daily Show has sort of lost relevance. It isn't this sort of turning point for people anymore. SNL feels outdated. They don't even really get into politics that much, and oftentimes are absolutely okay with saying some pro-Trump things.
1: Yeah.
0: They like to kind of play that middle line now. And then you have obviously Colbert and Kimmel. Let's see what Paramount does there. So I think The Onion is noticing that there is a dip in the kind of political satire that we used to have. And now The Onion is in a place where they're no longer owned by these corporations and they can do something about it.
1: Mm-hmm.
0: And they can make something that I think will be more relevant and funnier, especially to a younger audience, especially to people who, you know, love streaming and these sort of like modern YouTube people.
1: Yeah.
0: I think they're going to do a lot that way. And so I think it'll be hopefully something that maybe gets younger people

0: to think about satire and politics and to sort of question more the influencers that they see.
1: Justin, to just come back to Earth for a moment, maybe we can leave it here. You know, Alex Jones supporters say that this takeover is censorship. And in a way, like, Jones himself has this point where he says, like, all this does is help launch his new website. He's got millions of followers. He's not going anywhere, despite of some of these headlines that, you know, like, they're buying InfoWars. You know, they say that they want to shut Alex Jones up for good. Is that possible, do you think? Is it possible to sort of have this thing be so successful that it makes Alex Jones go, oh, I guess I should stop doing anything?
2: No, that's not the aim either. What we've actually seen, and this is worth underlining, is in recent months, even past couple of years, we've actually seen a decline in the audience for many of the most prevalent, you know, right-wing and conspiratorial broadcasters. There's been evidence that Alex Jones has been actually shedding his audience for the last little while. He's actually picked a huge fight with the president. The president called him out on Truth Social just a few weeks ago, maybe as an attempt to kind of regain some relevance, worrying potentially that he's become a real bootlicker for the president. But you look at someone like Ben Shapiro, his audience, I think, has gone down by nearly half over the last couple of years. There's a fair bit of evidence that people are getting frustrated with the sycophancy of many of these pro-Trump broadcasters and outlets. And of course they have. As their own lives are worsening, they're tired of tuning in to outlets that tell them how wonderful the glorious leader is.
1: Right.
2: And so I think there's a huge opening here as well. You know, recall that over the last couple of years, the conservative right in America has convinced their followers that the left is humorless, that it hates comedy, that it won't allow anyone to tell a joke.
1: Yeah.
2: The ability of The Onion and other outlets like it to come back in and say, we're actually really funny, is a useful place to be in the next little while, and especially at a time when people are unplugging from these rage-inducing, you know, madness vortexes like InfoWars.
1: I think that is a wonderful place to leave it. I really appreciate your time. Thank you guys so much for being here today. Thank you.
2: Thanks.
0: Thank you.
1: Good to talk to you. Justin Ling is a columnist at the Toronto Star. He's in Montreal. Ashley Ray is a comedian, writer, and pop culture critic based in Los Angeles. She's in the new show Funny AF on Netflix.

0: I'm Alamine Abdul-Mahmoud, and this is Commotion. The Venice Biennale kicks off this weekend. It's the biggest and most prestigious art exhibition in the world. I think the easiest way to think of it is this. It's kind of like the Olympics, but for art, because each country sends an artist to represent them. This year, there's been a bit of controversy over the Biennale's decision to allow Russia to participate again. Kate Brown is a journalist and art critic. She's in Venice right now for the Biennale. Hey, Kate, how are you?
1: Hi there. Good, thanks.
0: Good to have you here. Listen, so late last week, the Venice Biennale jury quit over these tensions around Russia. This is the first time Russia is participating since the invasion of Ukraine. Do you want to talk a little bit about like why the jury resigned? Because it wasn't entirely a surprise, right?
1: Yeah, I mean, you know, and so this is like the Biennale has got all the countries of the world here in these little buildings showing different artists, as you mentioned. And it's been a tumultuous couple of weeks and months leading up to this. Russia's been absent for a few years, and their return this year really shocked Europeans. And it has outraged some politicians, some artists and delegates. And, you know, the Italian Minister of Culture's not coming to the biennial. 22 people, politicians representing EU nations signed an open letter. There's been this kind of constant carousel of outrage going on. And the EU Commission also accused Venice of violating EU sanctions against Russia with this pavilion. So, you know, it's not just about art. It's really about politics here. And so the jury's action was, you know, like a lightning strike within this like massive thunderstorm that's been going on. And, you know, just to give a bit of context of what this jury is, it's basically like the best picture for the Oscars, but for artists. It's a really prestigious prize, the Golden Lion. It's existed since 1949. And so they basically said, we're not going to give the prize to anyone who has leaders indicted by the ICC, which without saying it, we know exactly who they mean. They mean Russia and Israel, and they got some pushback from the Venice Biennial, and then they resigned. So now it's the people's choice. The Golden Lion is going to be chosen by the public and announced at the end of November. So it's a really big shift, actually.
0: So the Golden Lion usually is a juried prize. And then the idea that, like, if you have your jury quit, suddenly your programming is entirely different. Like suddenly, like, the ways that this prize, the top prize of the festival is no longer available. It's an entirely different thing that's available. What do we know about the way that the People's Choice is going to be administered, or, like, how that is going to work? Do we know anything yet?
1: As much as we kind of don't, like, this is all so last minute and sudden. And I think that you have a ticket and then you like sign in with your ticket and like say, which was your favorite pavilion? Did you see all the pavilions that there are? Like, what is your criteria for that? But the key thing is that with the sort of People's Choice, the Visitors Biennial, that Russia and Israel will be eligible so people can vote for them.
0: The politics around the Middle East are also very present in Venice. Like you mentioned Israel, but also there's Iran dropped out of the exhibition this week. What have we been seeing those pavilions of where people are present?
1: Yeah, so Israel is showing an artist from Haifa, and you know they've moved their pavilions as I think you've covered on the show. Last time the Israel pavilion was closed last year, the artist refused to open it until there was a ceasefire. And there's going to be protests this week. There's actually all the culture workers, it was just announced today, are going to be protesting and striking for 24 hours tomorrow. And so we have, you know, you can really basically see with the Venice Biennial a kind of fishbowl view of all the complications in the world right now. And then, of course, Iran dropped out. They didn't say much about why, but, you know, there's simmering tensions going on in the Middle East still. And then, you know, on the flip side, you have Qatar, which has their first pavilion ever. They've paid 50 million euros to the Venice municipality, and they've got the first pavilion that's been added since South Korea was added 30 years ago. So you can really see the power shifts in this, you know, jewel box of a city.
0: I think I want to hold on that idea of the whole exhibition being a sort of a window into global politics, because one of the things that have shifted this year is there's a first. And one of the first is the jewelry company Bulgari has an official pavilion with a Canadian connection, actually. Let's talk about that, because I know you love that particular pavilion, but also it's kind of telling in terms of where the direction of the exhibition is going to go.
1: Yeah. So, of course, you know, here we are kind of saying like, okay, the nation state model is like not going very well. And then, of course, Bulgari has now opened a pavilion. And honestly, it was one of my favorites. Lotus Kang is a Toronto-born artist. She's based in New York now, and she works on photo paper. And I think what's really interesting about this is that it's a pavilion that shifts over time. It's beautiful and sculptural and poetic. And I think what's really interesting about this is that, you know, you've got these countries, there's a lot of bureaucracy around these pavilions and political issues. And then Bulgari is able to come in with a carte blanche, you know, presumably a lot of money, and Lotus Kang and the curator, who's from the Contemporary Art Gallery in Vancouver, are really able to just do exactly what they want without a lot of red tape around it. So are the corporations also going to take over at the Venice Biennale, and as a nation state sort of continues to fail? I mean, it sort of looks like that's the track that we're on.
0: I think this is actually a really important thing to highlight to folks who are listening, because like on the one hand, I don't know if I want to see like the Pepsi Pavilion, you know what I mean? Like I don't know how far I want this to continue in the future, but also at the same time, what you're highlighting is kind of important, which is there is a shift, right? There's a shift as we sort of talk about the idea of the nation state as the one that's responsible for making the choices for the artists that get highlighted, to subtly saying, actually, you've got the first corporate one and it's a success. Like everything that you're saying about it, like you went and you said, you know what? This is a great pavilion. You've got an artist that was like well curated. It's a Canadian artist that's now based in New York. Does this tell you anything about like the commercialization and commodification of the world of art in general? Like this idea of that the rising, you know, role of companies while nation states are maybe retreating a little bit?
1: For sure. I mean, art is a luxury commodity too, at the end of the day, right?
0: Yeah.
1: It's quite expensive. Very rich people buy it and hang it in their homes, and they don't necessarily see the need to, you know, channel that through the nation's pavilions. They can set up their own pavilions and palaces all over Venice. And so you do see a more direct approach as opposed to kind of using the institutional framework as it used to be. And that comes with varying, you know, some of the pavilions are better than the others, but that's true for the countries as well. Mm-hmm. Yeah.
0: Well, I mean, having said that, Abbas Akhavan is the artist that's representing Canada at the Biennale. Can you tell me a little bit more about Abbas?
1: Yeah, Abbas is a fantastic artist. He's based between Montreal and Berlin. He was born in Tehran and he immigrated to Montreal during the Iran-Iraq war. And his work, you know, in a way similar to Lotus Kang's, it's very poetic and ephemeral. It's very beautiful. And what he's always works with like installations, sculptures, videos, but it always responds very directly to the environment that it's in. So it really never looks the same.
0: And you got to see the Canada Pavilion.
1: Yes.
0: Talk to us about like what Abbas has managed to create in that pavilion.
1: Well, it was 27 or 28 degrees in there. It was very warm,
0: okay,
1: because he's essentially turned it into a life-size greenhouse.

0: And it's and there's an actual terrarium. So he has these massive water. Well, they're not massive now, but they will be, these massive water lilies. And they were, he's built a pond inside the pavilion, and these water lilies are going to be growing over the course of the Biennale. And, you know, I think what's really beautiful about this is, of course, these water lilies were taken from South America, where they're native to, and were shown in the world's fairs in England. They speak to, you know, empire and this kind of thing. But it also speaks to the creative process, which is essentially surrender. Like, Abbas doesn't have control over what these flowers will do, when these lilies will grow, and at what pace. And the fact that they're just starting to blossom now is, I think, a really poetic and powerful way to say that we're never really in control, especially with nature. We're a part of it, and it, we don't have a strong will over it. And that's always been a very, like, colonial myth, right?
1: Kate, before I let you go, I just want to ask you about the idea that we were talking earlier, and you mentioned this is your fifth year in a row going to the Biennale. Like, there's something about the shifting role of nation state as you sort of watch, you know, over the years, a whole bunch of countries sort of showing their pavilions, but also at the same time, the relationship of the art world to the nation state is maybe changing. What's the biggest change that you've seen over the last 5 years?
0: I mean, I think that, you know, art reflects the world. It's not separate from the politics of the world. And that's always been a myth. Art is a place of soft power. And so I think that as the world has become more uncertain, and with all these wars going on over the years, what I've really noticed is that people, artists, culture workers, use this moment where all these power brokers have descended into Venice to really, like, take the megaphone and say something. Like, for example, Pussy Riot, the punk band that, you know, they've been jailed by Russia before, they did a protest today outside the Russia Pavilion, a pro-Ukraine protest. So it's really, whether it's a protest or whether it's an artistic project from Oman or Sudan or Senegal, it's a moment where the world is, for at least a bit of time, paying attention. And I think that's like a really powerful thing, but again, reflects the uncertainties and the chaos of this time.
1: I'm grateful for that reminder that at no point, you know, is the art world separate from the real world that we all exist in. I really appreciate your insight and your reporting on the ground. So thank you so much for being here today.
0: Thanks. It was a pleasure. Thanks for having me.
1: Good to talk to you, Kate. Kate Brown is a journalist and art critic. She's at the Venice Biennale International Art Exhibition. It is on now until November. That's it for the show today. My name is Alamine Abdul-Mahmoud. We'll be back tomorrow. And tomorrow we are going to be talking about Canada's first official WNBA game. That is happening on Friday. I'm really excited to have that conversation tomorrow. In the meantime, my name is Alamine Abdul-Mahmoud. This show is called Commotion. We'll see you tomorrow.
2: 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I'm Saroja Coelho. 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
3: 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This week, we're starting a new show. It's a memoir series called Personally, Short-Sighted by Graham Isidore. Graham has a progressive eye disease that impairs his vision. He's not fully blind, but he can't see very well either. And that's caused some problems for him, because whenever he tries to explain what it's like, he can never seem to find the right words. So, in Short-Sighted, Graham set out to explain vision loss by exploring how it sounds. The episodes are short, so we'll get to listen to two today. Here's episode one, How to Be a TV Host When You Can't See.
4: Keratoconus is progressive eye damage. That's the structure of the cornea. Sensitivity to light.
5: In the winter of 2019, I spent 3 months auditioning to be the host of Breakfast Television in Montreal. When I got the call to audition, I was actually really confused. This is because for the past decade or so, I've built a public persona that's entirely dependent on seeming aloof and mysterious. And aloof and mysterious are two qualities you don't generally look for in a morning television host. On the call with the producer, I told them that I was grateful for the opportunity, but I also asked if they are familiar with my work, and the producer stopped me right there. They said, "Yeah, we know who you are."

0: For those of you who don't know me, my name is Graham Isidore. I'm a writer based in Toronto. My work frequently appears at places like GQ and the Globe and Mail, but I think primarily what I'm known for is my time as a contributing editor at Vice. At Vice, I would pen these long-form confessional essays, trying to relate personal anecdotes to broader societal themes. I would also undergo eating challenges, where I'd try to consume as much food as I could in as little time as humanly possible. I once ate 50 chicken McNuggets in 37 minutes and 12 seconds, so what I'm trying to say is I'm a real serious journalist. I'm basically Peter Mansbridge. Anyway, on the phone, the producer said some complimentary things about my work, and then they said something that to this day I'm never going to forget. We want to take Breakfast Television in an edgy new direction. They wanted a morning show with attitude. The Zack Snyder cut of daytime news. And I was going to be the person to take them there. Aside from the general tone of the thing, there were a lot of reasons why the Breakfast Television gig seemed like an odd fit. One of the reasons is that I have a progressive eye disease called keratoconus. I was diagnosed with keratoconus at 13, after realization that my glasses were no longer correcting my sight. The doctor scheduled a number of appointments, tests, and follow-ups, and eventually the optometrist sat me down with my mom. Over a large stack of paper, they explained things in a hushed tone.
1: Most eyeballs are shaped like a basketball, and yours are shaped like a football. Do you understand what this means?
0: It wasn't the most medical of descriptions. Later, at home, I found out that keratoconus is a progressive thinning of the cornea. The eye gradually bulges outward, causing blurred vision, sensitivity to light, ghost images, irritation, and eye pain. Most of the time, keratoconus isn't actually that big of a deal. The disease stops on its own. But some people need to wear specialty contact lenses. Others require invasive surgery. Over time, if the cornea continues to thin, the eyes don't respond well to treatment at all. During these stages, cornea transplant may be necessary. Very rarely, it results in legal blindness. Practically, for the job, my eye condition means I would never be able to do something like read a teleprompter. The producer assured me this wouldn't be a problem. They'd make accommodations, which was great, because there was reasons to take the gig. Reason number one, the most obvious reason. After asking around, I was told that the BT job started at $70,000 a year with 3 weeks off, paid vacation, and benefits. Now, at that point in my life, I was living with three roommates in a two-bedroom apartment, and my retirement plan was to die young. 70K felt like a lot of money. The second reason is a bit more personal. Since around the age of 11, I've had this giant, gaping, existential hole that can really only be filled with external validation. And I thought, hey, maybe being a TV host might fix that. So I agreed to audition. And together, the producer and I tried to create an edgy version of Breakfast Television in order to impress the producer's boss. But the biggest problem with this concept is that edgy Breakfast Television is not a very good idea. It's just not. The two things are fundamentally opposed to one another. It's like trying to create a Christian rock band. Best case scenario, you end up as Creed. But I want the job, so, with arms wide open, I go through a series of interviews. I pitch a number of different segments I could do on the show, bringing my devil-may-care attitude to local news, weather, and traffic. In-your-face reminders about regional charity bake sales. The eye stuff gets mentioned once or twice, but neither side makes a big deal of it. With the momentum of the audition, there are a lot of other things to focus on. And finally, after weeks of work, everything comes down to a screen test. There are days in your life where the stakes are so high that all the details are kind of painted on to the back of your eyelids. To me, the screen test was one of those days. I was acutely aware that if things went well, my life would dramatically change. So, if you can imagine it. Despite the show being based in Montreal, the audition takes place at Toronto's Yonge and Dundas Square. Like Times Square, but Canadian. Walking up to the studios, massive screens flank the building, projecting a wash of color over the early morning commuters. There's a chirp of a pedestrian cross, the grind of a streetcar track. I get to the doors and

and security signs me in. They gesture towards an elevator, and I make my way over. The trip upwards feels like it's in slow motion. When the elevator chimes open, it's like walking into a movie. There are cameras all around, televisions flashing information, scattered desks for weather and traffic. I'm taking everything in when a handler introduces themselves. Someone takes me to a dressing room for makeup. After a few minutes of powder and paint, I'm left alone to prepare. I move closer to the mirror to actually get a good look at myself. My suit is midnight blue, a red silk pocket square for a pop of color, a crew neck tee with a waft of chest hair spilling over the collar to signal that, yes, I'm a bit dangerous. Yeah, I'm edgy. And standing there, if I squint, I can almost see it. For the first time in my life, I believe that this could actually work. Then there's a knock on the door, and we're off. Showtime. On set, I'm looking over my notes when someone from the team walks in. Hey, so great to have you. During the first segment, we're going to need you to read a quote from the premiere. It's on the TV over there. We made the font big. I've got this thing with my eyes. There's this thing with my eyes, and it means that reading anything from the screen is, We made the font big, so, yeah. Yeah, thank you. It's just that I have this eye thing, and it's, Well, you know how, like, most eyeballs are shaped like a basketball? It just might be hard for me to read, and... Oh, cool, no problem. Just do the best you can. And I will do the best I can. It's no big deal. During the segment, I'm supposed to make banter with a co-host. The cameras roll and I start talking. I'm talking and there are definitely words coming out of my mouth, but my mind is spinning. I'm tripping out on how I'm supposed to read the quote. The quote from the television with the big font. The big font, I don't know if I could read, and it's coming up. The quote is coming up, and despite the ironic detachment I've used to protect myself from the idea of rejection during this entire process with the producer and the interviews and the segments, I do want the job. I do. I want this job. This job would change my life, and if the job is going to happen, then I need to be able to read this sentence from the television, read it real good like an actual news anchor, but my eyes are sore, and then suddenly there are words on the screen, and... I squint, and I try to make out what's there, but it's a blur, and I stumble over my words, and I squint, and I turn my head to where the camera is, directly down the lens, and it feels like everyone in the room is looking at me, even though I can't make out what their expressions are. And then we move on. About a week later, I get a message from the producer. They thank me for my effort. They appreciate all the work I put in, but they won't be needing my services at this time. If something comes up in the future, they'll be sure to be in touch. They canceled Breakfast Television in Montreal a couple months after my audition. About the screen test. Sometimes people get mad at the Breakfast Television folks when I tell that story. I don't think the BT team did anything wrong. I didn't know how to ask for what I needed at that moment, and they didn't know how to give it to me. I didn't ask for more accommodations because until that point, I didn't know I needed them. Plus, they did make an effort. Big font, you know? But that moment was the first time I had to admit to myself, maybe I needed more help than Big Font had to offer. People tend to think of sight loss as an all or nothing prospect. Blindness as complete darkness. Vision as everything else. But for 500,000 visually impaired Canadians, it exists on a spectrum. I'm on the less severe end of that spectrum, for sure. I still run into problems. Because my condition is progressive, I can't always predict what those problems will be or how I might deal with them. I'd say it's a know-it-when-you-see-it scenario, except it's literally not that. Still, whenever I talk about this, I'm expected to qualify its impact in some easily digestible fashion. The challenge is, trying to explain vision loss is sort of like trying to describe a really great meal.
We can discuss flavors and textures.

0: salty, sweet, umami, whatever. But until you've actually tasted the thing, it's hard to know what it's like. Another example. It's like television ads for perfume. Want to know what Burberry smells like? Here's Adam Driver as a Minotaur. So it's difficult to describe vision loss using words, like it's difficult to describe smells using film. And just showing everyone a photo of what things are like doesn't really capture what the day-to-day experience is. Which got me thinking, what would happen if we didn't really rely on words? Keratoconus causes an irregular astigmatism. The cornea bulges outward. Edges are soft. Objects blur. At a distance, things begin to bleed together. I get shapes, colors, shadows without the details. Keratoconus causes double vision. Outlines of words behind words. Buildings, cars, people. Everything with a ghost version of itself, slightly askew. My eyes get tired, dry, and sore. Keratoconus can make you sensitive to light. At nighttime, every light source has a glare. Halos all around, headlights on cars, street lamps, signs, Monet paintings. I know it's there, but bits get lost.
1: 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That was episode one of Short Sighted from CBC's Personally. We've got time for one more, so here's episode two. How to tell people you're losing your vision.
0: Because there are no obvious visual identifiers for my eye condition, people don't think I'm losing my sight. They think I'm an A few years back, an ex-girlfriend was directing a play, an indie production where two adult clowns explored the highs and lows of the modern wedding industry. I watched the play from up front and thought it was pretty good. I was charmed by the toilet paper dresses, the comical ukulele covers. After the performance, my ex let me know that my presence had upset and distracted the clowns. During a poignant red-nosed monologue, they were fixated on my face, interpreting my half-squint and tilted head as an expression of pure contempt. "I can't believe how much your boyfriend hated the show," said the clowns. "It looked like he wanted to be anywhere else." I'm a notoriously bad audience member. Even when I'm enjoying myself, apparently it doesn't look that way.
2: Instead of resting face, you have resting blind face.
0: That's Erica Peck, one of my closest friends. Last summer, Erica was a lead in Rent at the Stratford Festival. I went to support.
2: So when you came to see Rent, I was excited, obviously, and I got you really close, which fortunately, because it's a thrust stage, the audience really begins right where the stage ends. So that's also why...
0: She generously comped me a seat in the front row.
2: And I got it there, and of course, I saw you right away. And I told some of my friends that you were there. So I'm excited, and I'm like, okay, my friend Graham's here, full talent, everybody. And and then I get out there, and I like pretty quickly realize, like, oh, right, like when you're struggling to see, you're squinting, and it results in like a very serious face. And we came off at intermission, and a couple of my friends were like, I'm not sure if your friend's like loving it. And I was like, oh, no. Like, he can't see very well, but he's enjoying it. Trust me, he's loving it. He's having a great time.
0: Recently, Chris Ross Hewart, the editor for this show, took me to a rave. I am decidedly not a rave person, but those spaces mean a lot to Chris.
3: I think in some ways I was like, oh man, I feel like Graham could really benefit from like getting into this, but you know, like, and just helping you like lose yourself for an hour or two, you know?
0: The venue that night had dim lighting, almost a blackout. There were lasers pulsing throughout the space, an occasional strobe. The combination meant I was bumping into things more than usual, tripping on the dance floor and not in the fun way. Still, a space like that is kind of designed for bumping into people. Peering through the shadows and shapes, I was enjoying things despite myself. Between DJs, Chris and I found a couch near the back. Sipping from a water bottle, something strange happened. This person comes crawling towards us on all fours.

0: fours. They're petite, blonde hair, black outfit.
1: Eventually it was like, without even really acknowledging us, scurried up, started rummaging under our feet, pulls out this drink, bottle of vodka, you know, offers us some. I start trying to make some small talk with her, like, you know, has she been to this venue before? That kind of, you know, standard stuff.
0: We decline the drink. While Chris continues to chat, I'm mostly quiet. I'm trying to suss out this stranger in front of us, sprawling on the ground and drinking their floor liquor.
1: But they, yeah, very quickly kind of focused on you and your demeanor and, like, kind of targeted you as, like, oh, my God, you look so bored right now. What's your problem, basically? It was, like, immediately recognizable to me as this thing that you've told me about where, like, people think that you're really bored or disconnected or angry or grumpy in situations where you're actually just kind of chilling, trying to figure out what's going on and just taking everything in. Oh, this is the thing that Graham's been telling me about is happening to him. And it's like, it just happened right in front of me. Oh my God. Like he's not lying about this stuff. Yeah, it's real.
0: When I've discussed this with friends, they're sympathetic to a point. They're willing to concede that the eye stuff is probably part of it. But what about my trench coat or vintage loafers? The bleach blonde hair, not to mention all the droll witticisms and literary posturing. None of that exactly screams welcoming. Which, you know, fair enough. Still, sometimes it does kind of feel like a chicken or the egg scenario. Enough people tell you something about yourself and it's hard not to believe them. It adds up. And for anyone with vision loss, that kind of stuff happens all the time. I've been thinking a lot about what that does to a person. Putting together the show, I asked a lot of blind and low vision friends about their experience with assumptions and how they're perceived.
2: If you think I'm staring at you or like being a creep or something, I'm not. You're just blurry and far away and I'm not looking at you.
3: Probably the last time someone handed me a spreadsheet and they were so frustrated watching me slowly move through it, but they literally pushed me aside and said, here, let me do it for you. And I've had that happen to me so many times over the years. And that interaction immediately puts you in a juvenile situation. Like your independence, your autonomy, and everything about how you do things, someone literally is using their eyes to tell you you're doing it wrong. And like the impact of what that does to you on a day-to-day basis, if you have someone doing that to you four times a day, it's really demeaning.
4: There's a responsibility in all of us to deal with our challenges, face up to what our problems are, acknowledge the challenges, and work through those. But we can only do that together as a community, as far as I'm concerned.
0: In my life, I've been accused of being navel-gazy and overthinking, a bit self-centered. It's a hard thing to argue against, given that I pitched and solicited the nation's broadcaster for a five-part memoir podcast to talk about my feelings. Still, chatting about it with other visually impaired people, the assumptions surrounding their condition, all that was oddly comforting. Not in the kind of, if I have to suffer, everyone has to suffer way. Imagine. But it was nice to know that I wasn't the only one who's dealt with that kind of situation. When you feel like you're going through something by yourself, it's hard to know where to place that energy. Harder still when most of the time other people have no idea what it feels like.
5: I joke about people making assumptions about my personality or something based on not knowing that these things are going on in my life. So yeah, I'd be curious to like know when that kind of popped up for the first time with you, Erica. I tried to hide it for a long time.
6: I remember exactly when it happened because I wildly put my foot in my mouth and I was just being sassy and I don't know, cheeky. And I was like, Graham, get your goddamn driver's license. Because you said something about, oh, because your mom is in Niagara Falls. And you're like, oh, I got to like take the bus up there. And I'm like, we're in our 20s. Like, what's happening here? Drive a car.
5: Like the idea that I don't.

0: drive at this point in my life is annoying at times. You know, it's frustrating that I'm kind of not able to do that. And then there's also this thing where, like, even with your friends, like, you don't want anybody to, like, feel sorry for you, you know? I want to be able to do things that feel normal, quote unquote.
1: You just weren't in a place yet where you could be as open as you are now. And that's totally okay. So I was like, okay, no problem. Like, and then I was like, note self, like, offer Graham a ride if we're going somewhere.
0: Now I'm much more forthright in talking about, but for a long time, I didn't want anybody to know because I didn't want anyone to see me differently.
1: I just think any person who has any sort of experience or story that they're still figuring out how they want to approach with their own life can't possibly be comfortable enough to make other people comfortable. And it's never your job to make somebody else comfortable, ever.
0: It's context for those things too. And I think, like, with the giant asterisks of all this stuff, that, like, despite the fact that my face looks how it does, partly because of vision stuff, it's also like, I mean, I am kind of that, like, I'm not entirely not judgy. Like, it's like, you know, I'm like a cultural critic, quote unquote, by trade in some way. So it's like, yeah, I mean, like, there's a little bit of a, I don't know, there's a little bit of blind face. And then there's also just like, you make an angry face in the wind when you're 14 and now you're stuck that way for the rest of time.
1: There's still a brooding music writer inside you.
0: Yeah, yeah.
2: For a long time, when it came to my vision loss, my impulse was to not talk about it. Chin up, power through. It's nobody's business but your own. But I've been trying to change that thinking. Not because I necessarily believe people knowing about my sight will change the way I'm treated, not entirely. But I do think that other people hearing this, well, it might mean someone else doesn't have to go through it by themselves.
3: 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We will be back next week with more Short-Sighted, but you can hear the full series right now. Just search Personally wherever you get your podcasts and scroll down to season 3. And while you're there, why not check out some of the other great first-person memoir series in the feed? 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Their team includes Christopher Ross Ewart, Ron Kelly, Leah Simone Bowen, Julia Whitman, Roshni Nair, and Kate Evans.
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1: Are you an Indigenous musician looking to level up your career? 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
2: From CBC News, The World This Hour, I'm Mike Miles. U.S. Secretary of State Marco Rubio is at the Vatican this hour for a meeting with Pope Leo, described as a relations thawing mission after U.S. President Donald Trump accused the Pope of endangering Catholics and being soft on Iran's nuclear ambitions. Megan Williams reports.
3: Relations have gone sharply downhill over the U.S.-led war with Iran, which Leo has strongly condemned. Trump then called the Pope weak and falsely suggested the Pope thinks Iran should be allowed to have a nuclear weapon. The Pope pushed back, restating the Catholic Church's opposition to nuclear arms and saying its mission is to preach peace. For the Vatican, the concern goes beyond Iran, says expert Massimo Fagioli.
4: They are very concerned about what's happening also in Israel, in Lebanon.
3: And about the rapidly shrinking Christian population there, he says. Fagioli says the meeting is also about reassuring conservative Catholic voters ahead of the U.S. midterms.
4: They are afraid of losing a certain number of Catholic voters.
3: Friday, Rubio meets with Italian Prime Minister Giorgia Meloni, who criticized Trump's attacks on the Pope last month. Trump later said he had once considered her brave, but was wrong. Megan Williams, CBC News, Rome.
2: Dutch officials say a woman showing signs of hantavirus is in an Amsterdam hospital, but she was not aboard the quarantine cruise ship. Dutch media are reporting she's a KLM flight attendant who had contact with a woman who died from the virus in South Africa. So far, there are 8 presumed or confirmed cases of hantavirus related to this outbreak. U.S. President Donald Trump is predicting a quick end to the war as he seeks to end the stalemate over the Strait of Hormuz and Iran's nuclear program. Trump spoke during

0: during a telephone rally last night for a Republican candidate for governor in Georgia.
1: We cannot allow them to have a nuclear weapon. So I think most people that understand that, they understand that what we're doing is right. It'll be over quickly.
0: Iran said yesterday it was reviewing a U.S. peace proposal that sources said would formally end the war. While leaving unresolved key American demands, Iran suspended its nuclear program and reopened the Strait of Hormuz. The U.S. expects a response within the next day or so. Our federal government will move to fast-track all natural resource projects. Two federal sources telling CBC News the Carney government will shift the rules, even for proposals not on the list of major projects of national interest. Those projects were announced last year as special priorities. The new regulations will still include a mandatory consultation with indigenous people. The sources say expect an official announcement later this week. Care workers at a private Nova Scotia company that's received nearly $200 million provincial tax dollars are speaking out. They're worried the company's hiring replacement workers who can't do the job. As Shana Luck reports, they say fed-up, long-standing staff are leaving.
2: There are a critical number of people who are quitting.
3: Steve Keddy has worked at Arden Professional Client Care in Nova Scotia's Annapolis Valley for 7 years, but plans to leave. Across the province, Arden workers are responsible for more than 50 adults with disabilities and children in government care. Clients with issues like extreme schizophrenia and nonverbal autism.
2: Violence, you encounter people, you know, are highly agitated.
3: Recently, a CRA audit caused turmoil among workers. They say for years, the company suggested they were like foster parents and their wages weren't taxable. But the CRA audit revealed that was wrong. In recent weeks, many workers have left, fearing financial ruin. Finding qualified replacements is a problem, says Keddy.
2: If you bring someone in brand new, it can potentially be dangerous.
3: The province said it follows up and corrects anything that could affect safety. It doesn't plan to bring in stricter licensing or training standards for Arden because it's considered temporary care. Shana Luck, CBC News, Halifax.
0: To the Stanley Cup playoffs next. The Montreal Canadiens losing game one of their second round playoff series against Buffalo last night, 4-2. Game two goes Friday night in Buffalo. That is The World This Hour. For CBC News, I'm Mike Miles.
4: 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I'm Saroja Coelho. Next, from the BBC, People Fixing the World.
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6: Isn't it refreshing that there's a program that you can listen to every week that's all about solutions, about the good things happening in our world and the people who are making it all possible? Well, welcome to People Fixing the World from the BBC World Service. I'm Myra Anubi, and this week we're marking World Press Freedom Day with an intriguing solution, a box that's supporting journalists who work in very difficult circumstances. Today's program is a bit different to what we usually do on People Fixing the World. Our solution takes us behind the scenes to hear from journalists who are trying to stay safe. You see, as journalists, it's our role to give accurate information about what's happening all around us and to hold the powerful to account. But this can be a very dangerous job in many parts of the world. In 2025, according to the UN, 96 journalists were killed while doing their job. Of these, 36 were killed away from conflict zones. All too often, reporters investigating corruption, conflict, environmental and organized crime do so at risk to their lives. But what if killing a journalist doesn't kill their story? What if there was a way for other journalists to access their notes and interviews and then finish off their investigations? Well, that is the central idea behind Forbidden Stories, an organization based in Paris. And I'm delighted to be joined now, down the line, by their founder and director, Laurent Richer. Hi, Laurent.
7: Hi, thank you for having me.
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7: So what we are doing at Forbidden Stories is to offer a way to journalists who are very at risk across the globe to protect their ongoing investigation with us. Protecting means you are sending us through some very secure channel on our platform, your internet.

0: Blackbox network. Let's start by looking at that, because this is basically a secure way for journalists to back up their investigations. But there's more to it. How does it work in practice?
1: So the idea of the Safebox network is quite simple. You know, we have seen many movies, these guys giving you one envelope. And
2: it happened, my father was also kidnapped. So I think all the things that we lived as a family, formed us. We learned a lot of how to face the things, the hard things in the life.
0: Tamia, do you remember the moment that you found out that your dad had been assassinated?
2: I was in the coast, and the moment I heard the news, I felt the presence of my father with me. And I felt him telling me, all is good. I'm here with you. All is going to be good in a certain way. So, yeah, then I traveled for 9 hours for see the dead body of my father. And yeah, so I think that was the thing, the most horrible thing that I saw in my life. But I think all of these hard things just give me more clarity that my father deserves truth. And yeah, that's why we continue doing the thing that he taught. We continue the investigations of my father through the media outlet that my father found.
0: Tamia, do you get a lot of threats about your work?
2: Yeah, a lot of threats. Yeah. A lot of threats in social media. That I think that's the most common thing, that we receive threats. And the risk of our lives is too high that we have to live now with permanent protection of the police in Ecuador. Yeah, it's a thing that totally, completely changed our lives, because we cannot get out. We cannot have friends because we are all the time with the police. But we know that our path has changed. That is our work now.
3: 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Ahora esta familia periodística es parte de la red Safebox de Forbidden Stories, una red global que protege las informaciones de más de 210 periodistas y redacciones.
0: Tamia puts videos about her father's murder on social media, but in this video, she's not talking about the investigation, but a new tool that she believes is keeping her work and her family more secure, the Safebox network.
2: So for keeping my information and myself safe, I use the Safebox network or Forbidden Stories. And this helps journalists that are in danger through the world to keep safe their sensitive information. And this works like an insurance of our lives, because we have a really big media network around the world that is going to continue our investigations if something happens to us. So I want them to know it's a really bad business to kill journalists.
0: When you put your stories in Safebox, how does that work exactly?
2: It's really fast. You just upload the information, the most sensitive information that I have, and nobody sees your information. That is something that is really, really good for me. And I am always communicating with the team or Forbidden Stories, because they have to know what I am investigating, what I am doing. In case that something happened to me, they will take the investigation.
0: Tamia's point of contact at Forbidden Stories is Emmanuel Colombier.
4: We talk about first their personal situation. How are you? How do you feel? Did you receive any threats? What is your current situation? And then asking about the investigation ongoing for La Fuente. Is there a new project? Is there a new investigation? Is there a new sensitive information you're working on? Can we help you protecting information related to

0: this investigation?
1: So I think with my sister, we have clarity what is our mission. And we hope that God and all the angels help us to get there. And I think one of those angels are the team of Forbidden Stories. With my sister, we felt really lonely. We felt like this journalist path was a lonely path. But then when we found Forbidden Stories, we felt that we are not alone anymore. And we felt that our mission or our fight is not just ours, but now it could be shared with other journalists around the world.
2: Tamia Villavicencio talking about Forbidden Stories. And I'm still joined down the line by the organization's founder, Laurent Richer. Laurent, that was a very emotional interview for me. I wonder, what were your thoughts after listening to it?
3: Yeah, for me as well. You know, it's a, what Tamia is describing, the feeling of being very alone, is something that we hear from so many reporters around the globe. So I believe that that journalism is the best way to defend journalism. Collaborating, working together is bringing protection, is bringing resources, is bringing impact. And so yeah.
2: Yeah. You know, that's something that really struck me there, that it's also that speaking openly about being part of Forbidden Stories and using Safebox means that that can keep them secure.
3: Yes, absolutely. It's not only about protecting and using the Safebox network. It's making that very loud. It's making that very public. So your enemies or your adversaries or the people that you are just investigating will be aware of that, that you're not anymore alone.
2: You can silence the journalists, but not the story. You're listening to People Fixing the World from the BBC World Service. And today we're looking at the work of a Paris-based organization that supports journalists around the world to both stay safe and keep their work safe. Laurent, let's now look at an example of an investigation that you've helped publish after a journalist's death.
4: Hoy, como habitualmente lo hago, salgo a hacer mi recorrido, a trotar. Hoy cambié de ruta.
2: That's the voice of Rafael Moreno, a Colombian journalist from the state of Cordoba. Now, Rafael was not a famous journalist like Fernando Villavicencio, but he had a Facebook page, Voces de Cordoba, with a big following. Now, on this page, he posted videos that denounced corruption in his area, and he alleged environmental crimes. Tragically, Rafael Moreno was shot dead outside a fast food restaurant on the 16th of October, 2022. Laurent, I believe you spoke to Raphael shortly before his death. Is that right?
3: Some of my colleagues here did speak with Raphael a few days before he got killed. That was just the first contact. And yeah, after his killing, we managed to build a large consortium and we published the Raphael Project 6 months later.
2: So just to be clear, Raphael didn't actually get the chance to use Safebox, but you still managed to publish some of his investigations. How did you do that?
3: Well, just right after the killing, we met his wife, and his wife told us that there were some documents in a flat in the city, in another apartment. And so we went there before the police arrived because we were almost sure that the local police would make those information disappear. So we went to the flat, and that was a moment I will never forget, because we were having some plastic bag and put many documents I found on the table with the agreement of his wife, of course. And then after that, we stayed for 20 minutes because it was a bit dangerous, because people were looking around and you never know if some people working with the killers might be in the street observing you. And we collect the document, get back to the car, and we were driving far away. And then we start the Raphael Project by bringing other newsrooms from Colombia and from all around the world to pursue the work of Raphael.
2: Such a strong description. I honestly felt like I was with you just then, looking through those documents. Let's now hear from two of the journalists that you invited to be part of the Raphael Project. Now, they were part of a team of 30 reporters who went through those

0: papers and files that you managed to secure after his death.
1: My name is Felipe Morales. I'm a journalist from Colombia. I was working at El Espectador, which is one of the longest, like the longest running newspaper in Colombia. In October 2022, if I'm not wrong, Rafael Moreno got killed. The next week, Forbidden Stories called me and many other journalists to a meeting. It was a very private meeting and they asked, would you like to collaborate on this? And we started the work right away. Like it was less than a week after his killing that we started working.
2: I am Andrea Rincón. I'm an investigative editor and journalist at Cuestión Pública, which is a Colombian investigative media outlet. Rafael was an investigative journalist. And when he was killed, Forbidden Stories basically reached out to us and said, we know that you do like an investigative work and we want to continue his work.
1: The first step was organizing the information that he had. We concluded that his work was mostly, on the one hand, corruption cases, local corruption cases, and then on the other hand, environmental issues. So I did most of my reporting on the environmental issues because many of the other news organizations had a lot more experience on corruption cases.
2: With the local journalists, some of us follow the money. That's what we do, and that was what Rafael was doing. He was reviewing the public funds and how the local mayor was using that money. So he basically, what we found out, that was what Rafael kind of found out, was that he was giving some contracts to his family and friends, and they didn't have the capacity to execute them. And it was also like an exercise of, okay, what would Rafael have done in this situation? For example, if he was looking into a contract and let's say, they want to build up a local school. So he would look into the contract and then he would go to the school to see how advanced it was. So that's something that we also did. We managed to go through all the contracting in the department and we sent a reporter to verify the state of the project.
1: My story was about a nickel mine and a coal mine in the region that Rafael lived. So the nickel mine, they were ordered to do a number of things by Colombia State Court to hinder the health and environmental impacts of their extraction in the region and the inhabitants of that region. And then the other story about the coal mine was basically confirmed Rafael's claim that this coal mine had been operating without a license. And we were able to prove that via satellite images, which is another example of how collaborative journalists sometimes takes a step farther than a single journalist's work, because Rafael was not able to access satellite images, and we were.
2: You know, the killers of Rafael, they thought that they were going to kill the message and by killing the messenger, right? And what we basically said is that not only the work of Rafael was publishing in Colombia, but it went all over the world because the work was published by 32 outlets around the world. And I don't know if Rafael ever imagined that his work was going to be published in The Guardian, Le Monde, and different outlets around the world.
1: I would say the strength of Forbidden Stories platform is that it gives journalist agency back, because any time a colleague is threatened or killed, we can use our own set of tools, our own knowledge, and put them into good work so that we can honor this colleague. And this is what we try to do with Rafael's story.
2: When you kill a journalist, it's about the family too. His family lost a father, the wife, they lost a husband, right? We received an award for the work that we did with the Rafael Project.
3: El equipo de Cuestión Pública, Centro Latinoamericano de Investigación Periodística CLIP, El Espectador, France 24, El País...
2: And the beauty of that was that the family was able to be there with us, to remember him, and to kind of see that his work did have an impact.
4: Andrea Rincón talking about Rafael Moreno.
0: Now, Laurent, just hearing what we've heard today, I wonder, do you think that the world is getting more dangerous?

0: for journalists?
1: I don't only think that, I know that. I know that every day because journalists are much more under threat than it was the case even 5 years ago. The level of surveillance used against journalists is really high. Journalists are surveilled, journalists are harassed online. There is a kind of normalization of the killings of journalists. It's kind of normal for most of the people to perceive the role of the journalist as a dangerous mission. It should not be the case. But journalism is a more dangerous occupation than it was 25 years ago when I started being a journalist. But it's a much more needed profession as well. That's, we are in the fight of defending, saving democracy, and journalists should take their role, and journalism has a lot to play in that period of time.
0: Well, in spite of the seriousness of our topic today, it's been a real pleasure speaking to you today, Laurel. Thank you so much for sharing the work that you're doing at Forbidden Stories and with Safebox.
1: Yes, thank you so much for you to shedding the light on what we are doing with the hundreds of reporters around the globe.
0: That brings us to the end of today's program. And as always, we love hearing back from you. You can always reach out on WhatsApp, either with a message or voice note, to the number +44 8000 321 721. I'll be back next week with more positive things happening all around our world. Until then, thank you for listening.
2: That was People Fixing the World, and this is CBC Radio 1. Now, from Australia's Radio National, this is What the Duck, a show that explores some of the most unusual elements of our natural world.
3: Miles Blackwell was in publishing, but clearly not the getting a Word document open and correcting the spelling type publishing, because he was a multimillionaire. He retired to the English countryside, where he undertook the preservation of rare breeds of farm animals, like the extremely rare Scots Dumpy Hen, so-called because of their Scottish accents, and the fact that they have very short legs. Otherwise known as crawlers, creepers and stumpies, the shank of this chook's leg must not exceed 3.75 centimetres. But I digress. This story refers to a particular Scots Dumpy Hen called Jiju. Gigu? Or maybe, because she's posh, Jiju. When he died, Blackwell left significant money to trusts and charities, which was all very generous, and to his favourite hen, Jiju. He left a golden nest egg of £10 million. £10 million! What the cluck? Woo! It's bonus episode time. I'm Dr. Anne Jones, and this is What the Duck on ABC Radio National. When I was researching for Nature's Most Wanted, I kept on coming up against all these ways that animals collide with the law. Or actually, that's plural, laws. Like in California, where Fish and Game Code number 6882 states that it is legal to own a frog for a jumping contest, but if that frog is killed within the contest, it must not be eaten. It does seem to be legal to eat other frogs, though, so don't know what's going on. Or not China's infamous one-child policy, but Beijing's one-dog-per-household policy. So who gets the pet carpet python in the divorce? And can a sheep own a property or be included in a prenup? Asking for a friend. And can I leave my invaluable collection of mismatched lunch container lids to my freshwater prawn, Sir Prawn Connery, after I die?
4: Generally, we don't regard animals as legal persons.
3: Someone is going to have to break that to Sir Prawn, because I can't look into his eye stalks and tell him that. Welcome to the bonus episode of the series Nature's Most Wanted, where I wanted to go over a couple of instances where animals really did intersect with human laws.
5: My co-author and I, Jeremy Gans, were having lunch and we began to talk about a High Court case called Isbester and Knox City Council, a case which involves the life of a dog on death row.
3: Katie Barnett is

0: the law professor at Melbourne University and the co-author of Guilty Pigs, a book all about animals and the law, which I have had out from the library for so long, I now have fines waiting.
1: We began to talk about the fact that this case basically raised every single different area of law that we could think of.
0: Yep, this story is about a dog's day in court, and the dog's name is Izzy.
1: We're in the Dandenong Ranges. The Edward family are walking through the shops. They notice two Staffordshire terriers running around unattended. And then one of the Staffordshire terriers attacks a Jack Russell Terrier, but also Emily Edwards' four-month-old Border Collie puppy. The dog's owner was identified as Tanya Isbester, and she lived about a kilometre from the shops with her three Staffordshire Terriers. So their names were Bud, Jock and Izzy.
0: The dogs escape again, and there is another violent incident. And the local council says,
2: we've seen these dogs before.
1: And that's how the criminal law comes in.
0: Wait a second, who is the criminal here? Is it the dog or the owner?
1: Oh, that's a great question. So, in our law currently, the criminal is the owner. But there are consequences for the dogs too. Tanya Isbester had Jock, the male Staffy, who was involved in all attacks, euthanised.
0: And this is legal because she owned Jock, like a rosebush, like a car, like a tub of yoghurt. The ownership of an object means you can do almost anything you want with it or to it.
1: As the owner of Jock, Isbester was free to have him put down, as long as it was painlessly for any reason. Could be selfish, could be selfless. So we have laws against cruelty, which stop people from harming animals unnecessarily or disproportionately, but not from killing animals, so long as the killing itself isn't cruel. And in fact, rules about cruelty to animals are only a relatively recent thing. They only really rose in the 19th century in Britain with the formation of entities like the RSPCA. So we now have rules about how cruel you're allowed to be towards animals.
0: I had no idea of that nuance, that there were limits but not necessarily bans on animal cruelty. Back to Victoria, in the hills on the edge of Melbourne.
1: The council decides that it is going to order Izzy to be destroyed, and that's the euphemism they use, and that's a power that local councils have.
0: Yep, the same council that collects the bins and mows the lawns. They decide that Izzy should be put down.
1: Tanya Isbester doesn't want her to be killed, says she's a good dog, and she sues the council to say that the decision that they made was wrongly decided. And it goes right up through the entire court system.
0: Every single level, Supreme, appeals, right through to the High Court of Australia, where they decide
1: that Izzy should not be put down.
0: The High Court found fault with how the council made its decision. Izzy is spared because of a glitch in due process, not because she was a good girl.
1: The interesting thing about the High Court's case is that they don't actually really mention Izzy at all, even though it's her life which is on the line. So, the case was over, but was Izzy safe? And I have to warn you, I will probably cry. The RSPCA in South Australia said, look, we're happy to rehome Izzy.
0: But they ended up passing her through to their equivalents in Queensland. She was renamed Indy, and Katie actually made contact with the couple who adopted her.
1: They sent me lots of photos of her. Apparently, she was a very good girl. She was really well behaved, a very, very friendly dog, and ended up living a very happy life. And this

0: bit where I'm going to cry. Unfortunately, she passed away last year at a ripe old age in the arms of her new owners, and she had a wonderful life. So, lucky Indy. She was actually a good girl after all. And that's the end of Indy's story.
1: This story is mundane in so many ways. It's domestic. It's the story of a pet that some loved and others distrusted. But what it demonstrates is how messy the intersection between the law and animals can be. There's not just ownership, there's the animals as assets in business, exotic and dangerous animals, performing animals, animal control. For example, keeping a rabbit as a pet in Queensland could lead to an $83,000 fine. Not because the government wants to stop snuggles, but because they want to stop rabbit incursion into the state. There's legislation around rare and endangered animals, like in Skamania County, Washington, where it is illegal to kill a Sasquatch. Yeah, I know, right? In fact, it's a felony. So if you do kill Bigfoot, you'd end up famous, but possibly in jail. So quite frankly, it's confusing and overwhelming because we intersect with animals at every single juncture in our lives, like when we die.
2: Generally, we don't regard animals as legal persons.
1: Professor Prue Vines is far too senior to be answering my questions about if I can insert a prawn into my will. She's a professor of law at the University of New South Wales with a special interest in wills and succession. Have you ever come across any of these stories where an animal suddenly becomes a billionaire?
2: Yes, that's what the newspapers say. So Leona Helmsley's dog, which was apparently left $12 million.
1: Yes, the hotel heiress Helmsley apparently had the nickname the Queen of Mean, and I don't know if that was derogatory or a point of pride for her. Anyway, she called her Maltese Trouble and then proceeded to eschew some of her family from the will, stating it was for reasons known to them. Ouch! She left about $12 million to Trouble. And of course, the grandchildren didn't like that the $12 million was going to Trouble, so they took Trouble to court. Well, sort of.
2: And eventually they argued that she lacked capacity, so the court just reduced the amount to the dogs from $12 million to $2 million, and the two grandchildren got some of that money.
1: I shouldn't laugh. It's only humorous because of the scale, I think.
2: Yeah.
1: Whereas actually, that's some harsh stuff, being cut out in favour of a lapdog called Trouble.
2: When you really look into it, the situation is that even an American dog cannot be a legal person.
1: I don't know, Professor Prue. A woman in Orange County just pled guilty to registering her dog to vote. Anyway, can you leave money to your pet in your will?
2: What actually happens is that they usually create a special kind of trust. And the problem with the trust is that usually to make a trust, you need somebody to give the money, somebody to be the beneficiary, and you need to know exactly what it's about. So the problem is, if that beneficiary is an animal, there's actually some doubt about whether that's possible.
1: Oh, because I suppose before the law, they're not someone. They're something.
2: So they're less allowed in Australia, but in the US, for example, they have really clear establishment of a situation where an animal or a pet can become the beneficiary of a trust, even though they are not a human.
1: So the animal doesn't technically become a millionaire because they don't have a pocket to keep their gold credit card in. They'll get an allowance or provisions or other benefits from a trust. They essentially become a trust fund kid.
2: Yeah. Yes, it's exactly the same. The other problem is normally we have these rules saying you can't have a trust for too long. They would look at the beginning of their trust being established and say, can we say now when that trust will end? And if they can't, they would say, no, you can't have a trust.
1: Sorry for the naive question, but why does it have to have a fixed duration?
2: This is all about what we call the dead hand. So the law has a concern that people might

0: might make wills and try and control the future. So try and control their great-grandchildren, for example. There's this fear that somebody who is 89 and making a will in 2000 will be trying to control someone who lives in 2130.
1: That is a lot of generations of prawns away, isn't it? So how do most, you know, like non-millionaires deal with their pets in their wills?
0: They will often make a will where they say, and I give my dog to Joey, and I wish for Joey to look after the dog, Willie, and that's perfectly valid, but it's very hard to enforce. So you really need to choose that person very, very wisely.
1: As in, Joey's care for your Willie might not meet your standards.
0: The other thing you can do in a will is you can say, I give $50,000 to Joey on condition that he looks after my dog, Willie. And if Joey doesn't do that, then that $50,000 will go to my granddaughter, Clara.
1: Clara will be on high alert for Willie welfare.
0: Clara will be watching.
1: Watching your Willie.
0: That sort of protects the dog because Clara will be thinking, if he doesn't do that, I can leap in and I'll get $50,000.
1: Crafty. A check and balance built in, though potentially setting people you love against each other from the grave, but it's a duck's life, ain't it? Speaking of, if your family is full of dropkicks that you wouldn't trust with a budgie and you live in Australia, there is another option. Some animal welfare organisations have pet legacy programs.
0: They'll ask, does your pet like to sleep on the couch? Do they like particular kinds of food? Do they have particular preferences? Do they watch television? You know.
1: They'll negotiate a benefit to the charity and you include this intention in your will. And then when you kick the bucket, Fido kicks onto a new life with assured comfort.
0: What they do is instead of letting people adopt the dog, they find foster parents for the dog. And the fostering thing is important because it means that the other body is still actually the owner of the dog. So they can step in if they think the foster parents aren't doing the right thing. So they can go in and say, this dog's supposed to be allowed on the couch, so we will take the dog back and we'll send it somewhere where they will do what the original owner wanted.
1: Look after my Willie well. And Prue assures me that, really, most wills are pretty drama-free. Real life doesn't resemble the whole Days of Our Lives dog disinheritance edition vibe.
0: Yes, exactly. Yes. The truth is that the vast majority of people who make wills, the will goes through smoothly. The people do what is wanted to do. We never hear that on the media. We mostly only hear about the stories of families destroying themselves.
1: That's because we love the goss, hmm? Spreading rumours, sniffing each other's bums, you know? The take note, apparently, and I say that because I couldn't find any proof of this, but it is illegal to whisper in someone's ear while hunting moose in Alaska. Any activity with guns probably isn't the time for sweet nothings, even if it is good goss. But it's hard to make consistently good decisions in life, whether you should have chocolate for breakfast,
2: ethical milk
1: padding
2: production,
1: town cats
2: Bitcoin,
1: in Southeast
2: risking
1: Asia,
2: my car
1: what's
2: park?
1: The worst that could happen? And choosing the right person to be a dog parent with. The dog in question, a Pomeranian. It looks like the name, suspiciously close to the word pom-pom. Anyway, Kobe, the Pomeranian.
3: But, you know, dog is fourth baby. But he's not my baby. I own him, actually. That's the kind of confusion that lies at the heart of animal law.
1: Recently, though, there's been a little turn on the tide. Not a king tide, maybe more like some backwash in the water bottle of family law. Ian Charman is a family law specialist with Delta Law in Adelaide.
4: The law has changed in June last year, such that pets are actually now mentioned in the Family Law Act while they're referred to as companion animals.
1: Previously, you guessed it, they were considered as property. But this change enables the judge to take the emotional value of the pet into account when making decisions. It moves the decision away from the non-sentient chattels, like in the case of Chow versus Chang.

0: is still under the heading of property, so it doesn't have the same scope of orders that can be made with sharing time between the parties as you would have with children.
1: And the emotional value, by the way, it's still the humans. The emotional interests of the animal are not specifically taken into account.
0: Yeah, I'm not so sure the legislation does that.
1: Oh, okay. I did find some references to divorces in the USA. There was one where the humans spent a whopping $200,000 in legal fees fighting over a pointer greyhound cross called Gigi, which is a lot of dog bickies. Anyway, in the course of the case, a dog behavioralist was employed to watch Gigi and the pair to see if there was a bond stronger with one than the other and give that as evidence. So, in a manner, Gigi had a say via a human interlocutor. For what it's worth, the wife got custody. I mean, she got ownership, and the husband shortly thereafter went to an animal shelter and got a new, younger pointer greyhound cross called Amy. It's a tale as old as time. So what about here in Oz? Is there any space for the preferences of the animal when there is a family split? Because a lot of animals seem to have their person, and the rest of the family are just the spare humans.
0: The Act provides some guidelines. You look at the extent to which party has cared for or maintained that animal. Domestic violence plays a role as well. You'd also look at any history of actual or threatened cruelty. And you could also look at the attachment to one of the parties or even to a child of the marriage or the relationship. And so it's not that often that people come to me and say, I've got a difficulty with the other side because they won't let me have Tiddles the cat. And it usually is the case of, oh, no, I'm keeping the cats. I think ultimately people know to which of them the pet is more closely devoted and aligned, whereas children can be persuaded. It's pretty hard to persuade a pet.
1: Wow. Look, can I ask if you have pets at home?
0: In my office, we do have two cats, two office cats, and they're very much part and parcel of the firm and even on our website.
1: Oh, my goodness. Yeah. Looking them up right now. They're wearing shirt collars and ties. Tony and Tabitha have their, here we go, I'm going to read from the website. They have their paws firmly on the pulse of all aspects of litigation, family and wills and estates.
2: In my succession classes, I often say to my students, who's in your family? And they will often mention the dog.
1: Professor Prue Vines.
2: Now, that used not to happen.
1: How long does it take for the law to absorb these societal changes in attitude?
2: It's hard to say, because in the last 10 years or so, we've seen New Zealand decide that a river has legal personality in order to protect the river.
1: The Whanganui River was recognised as a legal person in 2017, a designation that recognises it as a coherent, living being. And this mirrors the Maori understanding of the river as well. It's part of a movement called environmental personhood, with other examples including the Ecuadorian constitution, which recognises the rights of Pachamama, Mother Nature. And similarly, in the Amazon, there are stingless bees which were granted legal rights, as in they have the right to exist and they have the right to flourish. And once that has been established in law, their well-being must be taken into account.
3: What we see when we look at animals in law is this continuing ambivalence. We don't know how to categorise animals. Are they just property, like a car, a book? Are they equivalent to humans? Are they like our child or something like that? Or are they something in between? And the law doesn't know how to handle these decisions.
1: Look, I don't think I've got the answers either. But I suppose stay tuned as the legal world's greatest minds and I try to work out how the world fits together. I'm Dr. Anne Jones, and this was an extra special, unique and endemic bonus episode of the series Nature's Most Wanted, which I made for What the Duck on ABC Radio National. 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
2: So, Donovan, what is The Big Five?
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1: The debate is settled by a listener from somewhere across the country. 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
4: From CBC News, The World This Hour, I'm Mike Miles. The federal government is moving to change the process for approving natural resource projects, including pipelines. CBC News has learned Ottawa is going to propose changes that would make it faster and easier to get the green light. As Kate McKenna reports, it would apply to all projects, not just the ones on the government's priority list.
5: The Carney government is set to release a proposal to speed up natural resource projects and federally assessed projects like ports. It's the next step in its promise to have one review per project and to make final decisions on projects within 2 years, including any proposed pipelines. Sources say Indigenous consultation would remain a requirement and environmental assessments will not be watered down. They say consultations are expected to be launched this week. But because this could be a comprehensive process change, the government is planning to consult before tabling any legislation. The federal government did pass a law last year called C-5, which allows lawmakers to overrule laws and regulations to fast-track projects deemed to be in the national interest. So far, they've named 15 projects, most of which were already underway. This new proposal is different in that it will affect all projects, not just the ones handpicked by government. Kate McKenna, CBC News, Ottawa.
4: Israel is defending its decision to strike Beirut's southern suburbs. Crews clawing through the debris of a leveled apartment building. Yesterday was the first time the Lebanese capital has been hit since the April ceasefire began. Tom Perry has more from Jerusalem.
6: Israeli Prime Minister Benjamin Netanyahu announced he had ordered the strike along with his defense minister. The target, Netanyahu says, was a senior Hezbollah commander. The Israeli military says the leader of the militant group's Radwan Force Commando Unit was killed in the strike. Israel has been focusing its attacks on southern Lebanon. It's flattened several villages along the border and issued evacuation orders for several others as it targets Hezbollah fighters and infrastructure. The Lebanese health ministry says more than 120 people have died in Israeli strikes in the last week alone. On the Israeli side, the Israel Defense Forces says one of its soldiers was seriously injured by a Hezbollah drone strike, with three other soldiers suffering lesser injuries. As for the war in Iran and whether the U.S. can reach a deal to end it, Netanyahu is insisting he and Trump share common objectives, the most important of which is to prevent Iran from developing nuclear

0: nuclear weapons. Tom Perry, CBC News, Jerusalem.
1: Millions of pages of testimony, evidence, and emails, and only now a supposed suicide note from Jeffrey Epstein is emerging. John Northcott takes us through how it's been revealed.
2: Epstein's death in 2019 was ruled a suicide, but several weeks before that, he was found in his cell, unresponsive, with a cloth wrapped around his neck. Now, the man who was Epstein's cellmate claims that he found hidden in a book in the cell what could be a suicide note. A scrawled message says, in part, "They investigated me for months, found nothing." It also says, "It is a treat to be able to choose the time to say goodbye." We're only now getting this potential piece of evidence because it was part of the legal case surrounding the cellmate, a man who is currently serving four life sentences for multiple murders. In the end, though, does this purported suicide note provide any more clarity around Epstein's death or about a life that still has so many questions surrounding it? John Northcott, CBC News, Toronto.
1: U.S. Secretary of State Marco Rubio was at the Vatican. He's on a fence-mending visit after U.S. President Donald Trump lashed out against Pope Leo and his criticism of the war in Iran.
3: He was very much against what I'm doing with regard to Iran, and you cannot have a nuclear Iran. Pope Leo would not be happy with the end result. You have hundreds of millions of people dead.
1: The Chicago-born Pope says Trump misrepresented his view on Iran and nuclear weapons, Pope Leo insisting he's preaching peace. That is The World This Hour. For CBC News, I'm Mike Miles.
4: Welcome to Ideas. I'm Nala Ayed.
5: This quilt looks like it came out of a fairy tale, and the story behind it kind of sounds like one.
6: What we believe we are doing at this time is giving a new opportunity to our people.
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5: My videos can range from being about ancient Egyptian obelisks to current events, wars that are happening, to my everyday life as a Jew, to going to a hockey game.
4: A young generation of thinkers is trading in the bread and butter of social media branding, lifestyle, beauty, and consumption for intellectual content.
8: I put up clips from archive, from lectures, and from documentaries. The clips all relate to the Middle East, Palestine, the Global South, and provide perspectives on the ongoing conflicts in the region.
4: These intellectual influencers focus on the big questions to help their young audiences think about a world in which they can't find jobs, are overloaded with debt, and see violence everywhere they look.
9: I work in a university, and all we do is talk about issues and problems and solutions and how we fix them. I think it's so important that we bridge this gap between academia and the public, because otherwise, what is the use of our ideas?
5: My name's Isabella Segalovich, or Interstellar Isabella on Instagram and TikTok, or Ornament and Crime on YouTube.
8: My name is Ahmed Sanhori, and I am Conflict Echoes on social media.
9: So my name is Louisa Munch. My handle on Instagram and TikTok is at Louisa Munch Theory, and I talk about critical theory, political issues, cultural issues on social media, and try and bridge this gap between the academy and what's going on in politics, what's going on in people's lives.
5: Every morning I log into TikTok or Instagram, and every day, if I can, I make a video between 1 and 3 minutes long explaining something from art history. And art history for me is a very, very broad, can be a broad spectrum of things. And I do that from an anti

0: I found myself watching a lot more clips on YouTube, on the internet, watching a lot more lectures from key people involved in the region, and from people like Edward Said, Gideon Levy, to Ilan Pappi, Rashid Khalidi, many different voices.
1: Of something that looked very cold and austere and minimal, something that we're much more used to seeing.
2: You see, ornament isn't just found in old, wealthy Western homes. Historically, just about every ethnic folk culture in the world has its own style of ornament, shown through murals, embroidery, tattoos, and so, so much more. But in 1908, architect Adolph Loos attacked both high and low culture ornament, calling it childlike, degenerate, backwards, and even criminal. His ideas, many of which were based in racism.
1: And I explained how Adolph Loos wrote this essay called Ornament and Crime and delivered it in 1910, basically characterizing ornament as something that was criminal, but also something that was backwards, that was meant for lesser people. And how he did this in a very racist way, something that really cemented, honestly, a lot of white supremacy or really epitomized a lot of white supremacy that still exists in modern architecture to this day. And this is something that made a lot of people really, really angry. A lot of people thought I was coming for their minimalist lifestyles. They fought back against my analysis because they thought there were certain lots and lots of elements of design history that I didn't understand.
2: His ideas had an enormous effect on how modern architecture evolved to be largely colorless and without any ornament. Anyway, since that video, which attracted so much disbelief, I've been gathering evidence to back myself up, and I have more than enough to fill a book, which is good because this is also my way of announcing that I have a contract with the
1: 5 years later, I'm now writing a book about this very subject because every single time somebody wrote back to me saying that there was something I didn't understand, it just piqued my curiosity further. And I ended up, yeah, so that ended up leading to an entire book about the subject. What I found very, very quickly was that people were yearning for an explanation that was beyond simple, oh, it's just capitalism. I try to take these really complicated topics and things that are very niche, something that you would really only generally come across if you go to architecture school, and break it down for people, explain it in a way that really relates to their lives.
0: As I started doing this more and more, I got more and more interested in older clips, in archive clips. So I would look at footage from the 90s during the Oslo Accords. I was looking at footage from the 80s during the First Intifada, during the invasion of Lebanon and of the PLO in the 70s. And the further back I went, the more I realized that this conversation has been ongoing. The same questions have been raised.
3: If you look at the experiences and the writings of the non-European peoples, you'll find that ideas of freedom, ideas of liberation, etc., are to be found in their traditions, that we're not a nation of servants. We want to be
4: But haven't they
3: free.
4: Learned from the grand narratives of emancipation from the West itself? I mean,
3: I'm not sure that that's the only place to learn from. You see, we don't know enough about that. No, I wouldn't say only that. For example, in my part of the world, the grand narratives of emancipation and liberation precede those of the West in the Arab world. People are writing about freedom and about development and learning. When in the 12th and 13th century, you have the apex of science in the world, it's Arabic and Muslim science. Europe is in the Middle Ages, in the Dark Ages. Science is somewhere else. Same with the Chinese. I mean, the idea that all the great ideas originate in Europe is a complete myth.
0: I wanted to provide descriptions which give context without leading the audience into how they should think or how they should feel. I wanted them to approach the clip with the knowledge that's required to know who is speaking and when they are saying what they're saying, but that would be it. And from there, they should make up their own mind about how they feel about that perspective being provided.
5: Specifically, my research is on nostalgia. And as we've seen in politics, we're having this shift towards nostalgia, towards make America great again, take back our borders, and subsequently this rise of the far right. And I wanted to take my research from this space where we write papers on it, we go to conferences, we talk about it in, you know, these rooms with very important people, but I was having these conversations at home, and

0: they didn't look the same. And I'd go home to Rochdale, where I live, which is a fairly impoverished area in northwest of England, and we're not using the same language at the dinner table as I am when I teach my students in academia, and I talk to professors. And I think it's so important that we bridge this gap between academia and the public, because otherwise, what is the use of our ideas? Our ideas have to have a material impact on the world, and that's the very point of critical theory. Critical theory is about praxis. It's not just philosophy. It's not just asking questions about the world. It's asking how we can use these questions and these answers to emancipate people, to free people out of oppressive systems. So it's kind of a philosophy with a conscience, I guess.
1: I don't think you should pay £100,000 to understand the world. So I'm going to teach you for free. For starting off, I'm going to give you the skinniest books to understand the very basics. And I mean the basics of everything. I mean politics, philosophy.
0: My first video is literally just on small books, skinny books, I called them, where people could understand the world in a different way. And I did skinny books, like short books, because people don't have time. And I know they don't have time. Like, I don't have time. We live in a kind of a world where everybody has a shortage of time. There is a deficit of time for everybody unless you are extremely wealthy. And I couldn't believe the response. There was immediately in 24 hours about 250,000 people that had watched that video, that had shared it, that had commented, that had liked it. And people asking for more. So that's what I continue to do. I continue to put videos out there with book recommendations where people can access these ideas and think about them for themselves, and also explain terms that people often don't get sort of access to, or without studying at a university, you wouldn't really talk about or see in everyday life.
2: I see myself as an archivist, for sure. And part of that involves watching a lot of footage. It's almost like an archaeological project where you're finding these artifacts, these snippets of conversations, of perspectives, which would otherwise be lost in the masses of internet footage, and giving them their space. When I first started this account, I thought of it as a hobby, as something to do on the side. Now, I don't necessarily think of it as work, but I do think of it as a duty. It's something which I should do. If I hear something that's important, that has a point of view that I believe people will engage with and will get something from it, then it should be shared.
0: We live in an age now where people feel so powerless. And we need a way of rethinking and reimagining the world and thinking of alternatives to systems. Critical theory, to me, is something that enlightens and illuminates power systems. So, for example, I go home and my nana, my mum's mum, she votes for the far right. And she doesn't realise, but she's endorsing a violent kind of nationalism that we have in the UK. And I love my nana, obviously. She's my nana. But when I go to university and we talk about nationalism, we talk about authoritarianism, we talk about fascism, we understand it on a level that we can recognize it a mile off. You can recognize it before it shows its full form in nationalism or fascism. But my nana doesn't have that kind of language. She doesn't know what nationalism means. She doesn't know what fascism means. So if I can't talk to her about how she feels about what she's lost in this country, so that she can also understand herself what those feelings are doing and why the messages of the far right and why the messages around nostalgia and taking back something and protectionism is appealing to her, then truly, what is the point of our ideas? We have to be able to bridge this gap so that

0: the research that we do in academia and the research that we write about, and we have these conversations in this kind of very often like academic language, it needs to have an impact on people's lives. Otherwise, it doesn't serve its purpose as knowledge itself. Knowledge should be empowering. Education should be empowering, and it shouldn't be walled off in places like universities. So that's what I'm trying to do with my mission on social media. It's just empower people, allow them to feel like they are part of a conversation. They can access this knowledge. They can talk about how they feel about the future, about the past, and really give people an alternative to the sort of the language of the far right, which is often easy answers to complex questions.
1: I am always amazed and surprised by exactly what people are curious about. It's not always straightforward, and it still always surprises me. I've just been thinking, as I've actually been transitioning to do more videos on TikTok and YouTube and Instagram, I've been starting to come to a kind of formula where I can basically predict maybe about 60%, 70% of the time, something that's really going to excite people, something that they see every day that is a part of their everyday lives, but they didn't know has this incredible history behind it. Or it's something that is just from an entirely other part of the planet that they had no idea existed. For example, Pakistani camel barbering, where Pakistani artists, or specifically camel barbers, that is their entire job, shave all these really intricate designs onto the sides, entire sides of a camel.
2: One of my favorite art forms has got to be Pakistani camel barbering. It's especially common in the Sindh province, which is in the southeast part of the country. And shaving these little intricate patterns on just one side of the camel takes about 8 hours. Each barber might know over a dozen of these traditional patterns, which are drawn from Rali, the beautiful traditional quilts of this area.
3: I don't show up on my accounts. I don't put my name on my account, and I rarely engage in the comments. I think a big part of it is because I want these documents, and I call them documents. I don't think of them as clips. I think of them as documents. And so I want these documents to stand alone. I feel like if they are a strong enough perspective, if they give a strong reason to exist, that I don't need to be there. And I don't want to, in a way, I guess, I don't want to muddy the water. I don't want to impose my ideas of that clip onto people. I find it far more fulfilling to see people come to the clips and engage with it, either for or against it. And so it's less about me, or less about what I think and what I'm saying about the clip, and more about creating a conversation or creating a space where people can come and engage. You know, social media is built around sound bites. It's you can't have an hour-long lecture on Instagram. So you can only have a snippet, sometimes 90 seconds or 3 minutes. But in that time, you can have one point being made. And from that, that can open the door to a much bigger conversation.
4: So why then does a colonial power have to impose their language on the colonized? Because in a way, if you get at the language of a people, in a way, you are getting at that which cements the whole economic, political, cultural, social, psychological, you know, aspects of that community. Language, indeed, is part of a vast naming system. You name, you own. Naming is a process of owning, because it's only by naming that you identify, you know. And if you identify, you are able to isolate the different elements in one's environment. I don't know whether you know the novel, I mean, Robinson Crusoe. You know, whether it's a Robinson Crusoe, you know,

0: a shipwreck on an island, and he discovered somebody called Friday. Okay? And it's assumed in their relationship that Friday has no language. And there comes a moment when Friday, Robinson Crusoe, is teaching Friday language. So the first thing he does is the naming. Naming. You know, he says, your name is Friday. Note, he does not ask Friday, what is your name? He said, no, your name is Friday. I name you. And my name is Master. Okay? So thereafter, whenever Friday presumably is asked by somebody, who is that man? Oh, he's Master. Okay? So note, it's a Crusoe who names Friday and also names himself, and by so doing establishes a certain relationship, you know, between them. On the body of Friday is planted Crusoic memory. And if Crusoe is an English, what he is getting on the body of Friday is English memory. So his body, from then onwards, carries that memory.
1: People have reached out to me and said to me, why did you put this clip of this person? Why are you platforming them? And I don't think of it as platforming. And I think that's why it's also important for me not to push too much of my own feelings and emotions around a clip, so that it's not a case of me platforming someone because I want to endorse them, but because I find something interesting in what they're saying, or I find something rewarding in hearing this point of view, even if it doesn't even sit well with what I think. I think it's more important that people come to content with an open mind, without thinking I'm imposing a point of view onto them.
2: You might not realise it, but you actually spend loads of time in non-places. So think about like the supermarket, the train station, the service station, the airport. The spaces of transition, but you're not meant to be there very long. And God forbid you speak to anyone. I've been to London, yeah? I've been on that tube. Like, God forbid you even say, oh, sorry, love. What's that about? Anyway, I'll tell you what it's about. The public in public transport has been replaced with finance capital, which means everything is mediated by finance, not by people. In Marc Auger's book on non-places, he talks about how in these spaces you are only confronted with the image of yourself, but it's a strange image. It's an image of suspicion. You have to prove your innocence at every single point. You have to get your credit card out of the supermarket. You have to get your passport out of the check-in desk. See it, say it, sort it, if I may. It's an incredibly hostile place to be in, which is kind of ironic when you think about public transport. You have a sense that you are surrounded by people, but you are incredibly alone.
3: The response has been incredible. It's been unbelievable. I have only been doing this since July last year, and I've grown. I've got over 300,000 followers across TikTok and Instagram, and I never expected that. But I get messages every single day thanking me for giving them a means of talking about things and a hope for the future that could be different. I get a lot of people who say, you know, I'm a joiner, I'm a plasterer, I'm a bricklayer, and I didn't have these opportunities to think about the world in this way. And, you know, these books that you talk about and these ideas, it's given me a means of exploring something I thought was not for me. And that's the point, you know, education, this kind of knowledge, critical theory, it's for everybody. That's the point of it.
4: It's also the point of this episode of Ideas about the world of intellectual influencers. I'm Nahla Ayed. On social media, virality is everything, or just about. Popular creators have a kind of secret sauce that goes into their videos, allowing them to sometimes hack the algorithm that boosts certain kinds of content and not others. That's why people making educational content find it frustrating to see videos filled with sensational claims or outright lies go viral.

0: I think one of the most difficult parts about doing education on these sort of private, enormous, big tech platforms is that these algorithms really, really prioritize misinformation. And the reason they prioritize misinformation is that they know what gets clicks the easiest, which are videos that are really scary sounding or bombastic sounding, but even are really overly simple explanations for the state of things in the world. And so very quickly, you get into conspiracy theories.
1: The point of mandatory vaccination is to identify the sincere Christians in the ranks, the free thinkers, the men with high testosterone levels, and anyone else who does not love Joe Biden, and make them leave immediately. It's a takeover of the U.S. military.
0: Conspiracy theories travel at the speed of light, 10 times faster than pretty much anything I'll ever put out will travel or will go viral.
2: There's already a lot of tension in constantly trying to fight the algorithm's bias towards sensationalism. Now add in the possibility that in that fight, you could suddenly find your account suspended.
3: Honestly, that does make me nervous, definitely. It's a very precarious space. In a way, we're at the mercy of these platforms because they are private entities, but they also have huge audiences. So if I want these clips to reach as many people as possible for them to engage with them, I have to use them. But it's difficult. The idea that we might, at any point, your account could be taken down.
2: But for creators, the vagaries of social media platforms are superseded by the large number of people hanging out there. And if enough of those people are watching, there is still hope.
4: This is where power shifts. This is where power happens. And if people like Donald Trump can win an election on Twitter and use that platform, then we can also use it in a way that allows people to feel empowered and not feel like this is just a place for emotional rage and things like that. I think it is difficult when you know who owns these platforms, but there is an opportunity, I think, to shift the way that we see culture.
0: There are a lot of people that dismiss social media in general as something that is simply there to rot our brains. And unfortunately, there is a lot of truth to the fact that looking at tons of videos at once, scrolling a lot, which I am certainly guilty of, is something that is really bad, for our brains if we do it for too long in the day. And the thing is that we are simply not in the place to dismiss social media, to just say, well, I'm not going to go on it anymore. I'm just going to ignore it and everybody should get off of it, because it is going to exist in the current moment that we're in. It exists now and it is forming the opinions of millions, if not billions, of people.
5: Iran is the place that made me who I am today. When I was 6, my dad was invited on a business trip to Iran. And despite our friends and family telling us that we would be murdered, my mom decided, let's make this into a family vacation. This ended up quite literally changing the way I think. I genuinely believe that the architecture altered my brain chemistry as a child and put me on a relentless path to find, appreciate, and celebrate.
0: One series of videos I made recently was about Iranian culture, different aspects of Iranian culture, from veiling practices or masking practices in the south, actually near the Strait of Hormuz, to murkanas, which are the beautiful kind of honeycomb-like ceilings that you find in a lot of Iranian mosques. And the reason people really reacted very strongly was because partially it was personal. I was speaking from an experience that I was lucky to have, to go to Iran when I was a little girl for 2 weeks, where my family met dozens and dozens of people. We went with our Iranian friends.
5: We were greeted with flowers, chocolates, and feast after feast after feast, party after party, as people welcomed us into their homes with traditional Iranian hospitality that is probably the most kind and welcoming in the world.
0: And so, and it was actually a very formative experience.

0: experience for everything that I'm talking about here with you. And the reason I think people responded so strongly to this was that I was speaking about folk art, folk practices, art that is often, you know, is not about one particular artist who has a solo show in an exhibition, but the art of a people. These are the videos that kind of, they matter to me the most, because I want to speak to the art of a people and how what I wanted to show in these videos, how it couldn't be possible that our president, you know, Donald Trump, how it couldn't be possible that he was so-called bombing this country in order to free these people when their cultural heritage was and is still being destroyed as we speak, unfortunately, right now. It's something that's hanging over me very heavily today. And I know that that was something that really elicited a strong response from people. And so when I saw that people were just gravitating towards that so much, I decided to do more.
1: I feel like this is an emergency. I feel like I have absolutely no choice but to go out there and talk to people and have dialogue. That is the point of education. Paulo Freire is one of my absolute inspirations. It's like the grandfather of critical theory, really. And he talks about we need to be able to name the world to change the world. And that is absolutely my ethos.
2: I would say to you that I am a curious being. I have been a curious being. But in a certain moment of the process of being curious in order to understand the others, I discover that I have to create in myself a certain virtue without which it's difficult for me to understand the others. The virtue of tolerance. It is through the exercise of tolerance that I discover the rich possibility of doing things and learning different things with different people.
1: This is the dialogue, the education, the knowledge, this sort of language. It's about constructing a different reality, understanding the one we have to emancipate people, to understand where oppression lies, because oppression is so elusive. It's so implicit a lot of the time. And what I'm doing is kind of out of desperation for a different world, for a different alternative to the socioeconomic systems that we have. You know, we know that the economic system we have is failing. We're in a time of crisis. We have the rise in authoritarianism across the world. And if we don't take education back into, you know, the public good where it belongs, then we just create a world where knowledge is sealed off only to be accessed by the elite. And that is an incredibly dangerous space to be in.
0: And so I think we're in a place where actually the, you know, we as educators, whether we're writers, whether we're teachers or museums, we actually have the obligation at this point to do what we can to introduce our voice, to introduce the truth, and to learn a lot of, and to learn the different methods, to learn that what it takes to get our truth into the public. Right. We don't really have the luxury of ignoring what is happening on social media, because if we do, it's the only thing that will spread there, that will exist there, is misinformation. There are videos that I find fun to do. I love doing videos about German embroidery from my culture, about small fun facts. But I do feel like I have a sort of ethical drive, something I can't look away from, which is to speak out against atrocities, which is to speak out against oppression, whether it's against Iranian people, the Iranian people, against the Palestinian people, or against the many, many communities here at home who are currently facing the threats of fascism. And what I find is that, yes, it is harder often to get those

0: ideas through, but that people go onto social media to find information because they are curious and they want to put a, they want an explanation for all of these incredibly mystifyingly horrible things that are happening all around them. And so they're either going to find it in a conspiracy theory, or as I hope, they'll find it in one of the videos or posts from one of my fellow educational content creators. Because what I have found that on one hand, you know, there's a lot of toxicity does come from these platforms. On the other hand, people find whole new communities there, but also they learn about the world in a way that they just didn't have the opportunity to do before. And there are a lot of people that have greatly expanded the way that they look at the world, the way they look at humanity as something that is far more complicated than something that is just exists beyond people that look and think like them.
1: Civilization is how you contact the other people. You know how to love. You know how to care. This is civilization. If you go to a very poor man here and he has nothing to give you, he'd go and borrow from his neighbors a loaf of bread and he'd offer it to you. In Europe, you may faint and drop dead in the street and people will just walk away from you and they don't give a shit. So we have to know what the word civilization means. And then we could say first world, third world, then.
2: We live in a time of very low trust when it comes to conventional media and even more so with social media. There's still a high mistrust of social media due to AI. These are really important questions, and we're living through a time where the way we process and engage with media is changing. I want people to be able to trust and to be able to know that when they see a clip, that is a clip of that person making that point. Or even if the clip is edited, it's clear that it's been edited, or it's edited in a way where it hasn't digressed or moved away from the core point that's being made. I think the fact that there's so many people who may oppose the points of view, who also follow, is because they see the value in that. Nobody wants to be lied to.
3: One of the biggest problems we face is people don't trust information, don't trust intellectuals, don't trust experts, things like that, because we've shifted into an age where we don't believe in anything. We don't believe in the systems. We don't believe in the politicians. And that's a very dangerous time to be in. It's often like a power vacuum. Gramsci has said, you know, it's a time for morbid symptoms or for monsters, that people take advantage of times of crisis when we don't have a means of understanding morality. Things can flip upside down. You just have to read George Orwell to understand that kind of thing.
0: As Spider-Man is told, you know, with great power comes great responsibility, which is that I know that if I say the wrong thing, or if I accidentally get a fact wrong, or if I have an opinion that I might change later over time, or if there's something, you know, if I am critical of, let's say, an artist or another creator who has a lot fewer followers than I do, for example, I have to keep in mind the consequences of that. I have to really, really think in the back of my mind, okay, these little numbers on the bottom of my screen, that 100,000 isn't just a number. That's 100,000 people minus, you know, maybe 1,000 bots, perhaps. Those are real people that are looking at my face, telling them something. And for whatever reason, God decided that I have a tone of voice that makes me appear to be an authority on something, or makes it look like I absolutely know what I'm talking about 100% of the time, even if it's something that is new, that I just learned about, you know, a couple of days ago.
2: I think it's clear. You can, if you were to go through my account and look

0: at every clip, it's clear that I have a perspective. It's an anti-imperialist perspective. It's a perspective which is anti-colonialist, which is looking at those who are downtrodden and giving them a voice. But at the same time, I'm not trying to put words in somebody else's mouth. I'm not trying to use any kind of trickery. And I think that once again, social media and the news feels like a very loud space, like there's a lot of noise. And in a way, this cuts through that. I know that when I watch a lecture or when I'm looking at an archive and I hear something, and it doesn't often happen, but I can hear something. There's something about the rhythm of how something is being said. There's something about the way the point is said so concisely, and something about the emotion in the person saying it. These elements together, and I can't pinpoint it, those are the clips that resonate the most with people.
1: What we believe we are doing at this time is giving a new opportunity to our people, bringing human rights to the vast majority of the people who have never had any human rights, who never knew where it was to press a button to get electricity, as you no doubt can do in your house, who never knew what it was like to put a tap on and see pipe-borne water flowing through that tap, who never knew what it was like to get free health care as we now give, who never knew what it was like to provide free education as we now provide, who never knew what jobs were like. They were 49% unemployed before the revolution. Today, that is 12% unemployed. That is what the people of Grenada today regard as freedom.
2: So I'd say we do live in this post-truth age. We do live in an age where there is a lot of false information out there. And particularly in the UK, where I'm from, we have this thing with the BBC that we want unbiased information all of the time. And the fact is, we don't want unbiased information. We want to understand bias. We want to understand agendas. And we do that through critical thinking. We do that through creating spaces in which we can dismantle and understand agendas, power systems, how these power systems are structured, how language is shaped, and giving people time to do that. And that's what I'm trying to do on social media, is not give people just simple answers, just information to consume. It's creating a space where people can think a little more about something that they've seen, or think about something in a way that they haven't before, and just having that dialogue with themselves or with other people.
3: This is Pun Dao, the incredibly beautiful embroidery style of the Hmong people, which stretches back thousands of years. It literally translates to flower cloth because, as some Hmong elders say, it was inspired by the symmetrical cross-section of blooming flowers with their petals radiating outwards. According to their oral history, the Hmong once had an ancient writing system. But because of the oppression of the imperial Chinese government in the 17 and 1800s, some Hmong women created a system of symbols and hid their stories in the pleats of their skirts. Before I go further, hello, I'm Isabella. I talk about anti-authoritarian folk art history.
4: My dream is kind of to be the Anthony Bourdain of art or folk art, to be able to go around the world and show people with a camera that, you know, folk art is alive and it's everywhere. And it's something that makes, it's actually a fundamental part of what keeps our world going, is people making things with their hands. And That would definitely signify a huge goal for me. If I can meet that goal, that would definitely be something that would feel really great. Or to be able to make a feature-length documentary one day would also feel really great. But as it is, I think I like to think of the work in general as something that is lifelong, something that's never going to end.
2: Success to me looks like a revolution. I want things to change. I am doing what I'm doing because I think that we need a different socioeconomic system. We need a different education system. There are so many problems that we're facing. The climate crisis, you know.

0: We've got a cost of living crisis. And what success looks like to me is change. And if we can just have these conversations, little by little, we can change the narrative of the future that we have at the minute. And, you know, my research was on nostalgia, because nostalgia is about giving up on the future. You only romanticize the past when you can no longer see the future. And that's a very dangerous place to be, because you get people then with the whole political mission only being revenge.
1: When I first started this account, it was literally just a space to put up clips that I liked, clips that resonated with me. But after putting up somewhere in the region of 200 clips of growing the audience, I feel that perhaps there is something more important, that I want to create a database. And I'm not sure if this is the purpose of the account, but I often think about if in 10 years' time, I don't know what social media will be in 10 years' time, or what accounts people will have, or how we will digest information. But I find it interesting that in 10 years' time, these clips could still exist without any of the trending elements that we have today, be it popping subtitles or gimmicky tactics for displaying videos, but very clean, very direct, if they will still resonate with people and if that conversation will still be ongoing. And I believe it will be. I believe that the clips that we put up today, the clips that I'm putting up, will still resonate in many, many years. Because regardless of the region, regardless of which conflict, they are the same questions that keep coming up.
0: We have to think of alternatives. We have absolutely no choice. We have the system that we have currently is one that relies on infinite growth, and it's a finite planet. We have finite resources. We have to think of an alternative, or we're going to perish. We have to reclaim and create these spaces to be able to have these dialogues about changing things, because otherwise, you know, this system is already over. It crashed in 2008. It continues to drag us along in this kind of zombified version of itself. And, you know, we have all different kinds of naming it now, whether you want to call it end times fascism or late stage capitalism. We know there is an end in here. We simply need to stop repeating and stop clapping for something we don't believe in anymore, and stop participating in it, and realize that we have to think of an alternative. We have to come together through compassionate dialogue and understand different ways of structuring society.
2: I always feel uneasy and embarrassed about the term influencer, because I get uncomfortable with the idea of any one person having influence, or maybe unequal influence, over other people. And because I'm just uneasy, even though I've benefited from it in a kind of huge life-changing way, I am also just uneasy with the way that algorithms have dictated so much of our lives at this, up to this present moment. I'm excited, though, on the other hand, that there are a couple thousand of us, perhaps, that have sort of hacked the system. I think there are ways that there are, you know, a good little ragtag group of people that have found a way to introduce real education, real truth about the world through this sort of kind of inherently unequal algorithm. So it's something that I hope I can, the idea of being an intellectual influencer, I hope that I can live up to that title. It's something that is daunting, but that's what I hope.
0: I don't know if I always like the term influencer, because influencers generally influence

0: people to buy things, and I'm most certainly not trying to influence people in a sense of getting them to endorse anything. I'm not trying to push a political opinion on anyone, absolutely not. I'm just trying to allow people to think differently. And that's the point of critical theory. It's never what is the right answer. It's always what is the next question. That is critical thinking. You know, what is the next question? What is the next question? Because I don't see myself as somebody that knows better or knows best than anyone out there. You know, my Nana, as we said, you know, she votes for the far right. She's a compassionate, caring, emotionally intelligent, you know, woman, and she's taught me so much. And it's about sharing that knowledge, creating a space where we can come together on issues that we care about, because ultimately it's about compassion. It's about having conversations that are compassionate, that empower people. That is the root of critical theory. You know, it's definitely not about me, is what I'm trying to say.
1: I don't think of myself as an influencer, and I avoid any association with that because it's very much part of the ethos and integrity of Conflict Echoes that it's not about me. However, I do think it's important to provide intellectual perspectives. And I think people are hungry for that. I think people, just by looking at the people that follow the account, I can see that people engage with that. I think these clips that I put up often cut through the noise. Everybody, it almost feels like everybody's shouting. Everybody wants you to accept their way of thinking. And it's like, instead of shouting, these are points of view which are said almost in a whisper, just somebody calmly articulating a point. That's where I think the power of these clips comes from.

0: That's the conclusion to our episode about intellectual influencers, a term that, as you heard, they're not all comfortable with. So I hope you heard the air quotes in my voice. Thank you to all of our guests.
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0: This episode was produced by Naheed Mustafa. Our web producer is Lisa Ayuso. Technical production, Emily Carvazio and Danielle Duval. The senior producer is Nikola Lukšić. Greg Kelly is the executive producer of Ideas. And I'm Nala Ayed.

0: For the first time in 9 years, the best players in the world came together.
1: It's been a really long time. We need to get best on best back, where it's country against country and it becomes more than hockey.
0: Four nations all in on the ice.
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2: This is World Report. Good morning, I'm Martina Fitzgerald. The Dutch cruise ship at the center of a hantavirus outbreak is now heading to the Canary Islands. There are reports of more possible infections among passengers who disembarked earlier in the voyage and among those who were never on the ship. So far, there are 8 confirmed or presumed cases, but there are concerns that may grow. We are expecting an update from the World Health Organization next hour. Let's bring in the CBC's Crystal Gamansing, who is following developments. Crystal, we're now hearing of a KLM flight attendant who has fallen ill. What more can you tell us about that?
3: Yeah, that flight attendant is in hospital in Amsterdam with symptoms of hantavirus. The Dutch Health Ministry says the flight attendant was on the same plane as the 69-year-old woman who died in Johannesburg. Now, the airline KLM put out a statement saying that the 69-year-old was on one of their planes, but only briefly. She was not permitted to fly because of her state of health. Now, health authorities are now reaching out to everyone who is a passenger on that flight and asking them to monitor for any possible symptoms.
2: We're also hearing reports of 2 people in Singapore who were on that cruise who aren't well.
3: Yeah, so there's 2 individuals aged 67 and 65. They are currently in isolation with hantavirus tests pending. They will, however, regardless, be kept in quarantine for at least 30 days. Both of those people were on the ship at the start of the voyage from Argentina on April 1st. The Communicable Diseases Agency says they were also on the same flight as that 69-year-old woman from St. Helena to Johannesburg.
2: Thanks very much, Crystal.
3: You're welcome.
2: That is the CBC's Crystal Gamansing in London. 4 Canadians remain on board the cruise ship and are reportedly doing well. 2 other Canadians were among 30 passengers who disembarked in St. Helena last month. Efforts are underway to find them so their health can be monitored. Also, Foreign Affairs Minister Anita Anand says consular officials will be at the port in the Canary Islands on Saturday to assist Canadians when they arrive. The federal government is moving to change the process for approving natural resource projects, including pipelines. CBC News has learned Ottawa is going to propose changes that would make it faster and easier to get the green light. As Kate McKenna reports, it would apply to all projects, not just the ones on the government's priority list.
4: The Carney government is set to release a proposal to speed up natural resource projects and federally assessed projects like ports. It's the next step in its promise to have 1 review per project and to make final decisions within 2 years, including any proposed pipelines. Sources say Indigenous consultation would remain a requirement and environmental assessments will not be watered down. They say consultations are expected to be launched this week. The full proposal was not shared with CBC News. And sources say things are subject to change. But because this could be a comprehensive process change, the government is planning to consult before tabling any legislation. The federal government did pass a law last year called C-5, which allows lawmakers to overrule laws and regulations to fast-track projects deemed to be in the national interest. So far, they've named 15 projects, most of which were already underway. This new proposal is different in that it will affect all projects, not just the ones handpicked by government. Kate McKenna, CBC News, Ottawa.
2: As the world waits to see if U.S. President Donald Trump can broker a deal to end the war in Iran, Israel is launching strikes on Lebanon, this despite a month-old ceasefire. Tom Perry reports from Jerusalem.
5: For the first time in weeks, Israel has struck the southern suburbs of Beirut. It's the first attack on the Lebanese capital since the ceasefire between Lebanon and Israel was reached last month. Israeli Prime Minister Benjamin Netanyahu announced on social media he had ordered the strike along with his defense minister. The target, Netanyahu says, was a senior Hezbollah commander. The Israeli military says Ahmed Ali Balut, the leader of the militant group's Radwan Force Commando Unit, was killed in the strike. Israel has been focusing its attacks

0: on southern Lebanon. It's flattened several villages along the border and issued evacuation orders for several others as it targets Hezbollah fighters and infrastructure. The Lebanese health ministry says more than 120 people have died in Israeli strikes in the last week alone. On the Israeli side, the Israel Defense Forces says one of its soldiers was seriously injured by a Hezbollah drone strike, with three other soldiers suffering lesser injuries. As for the war in Iran and whether the U.S. can reach a deal to end it, the Israeli Prime Minister spoke yesterday and said he's been in near daily contact with U.S. President Donald Trump. Benjamin Netanyahu insisting he and Trump share common objectives, the most important of which is to prevent Iran from developing nuclear weapons. Tom Perry, CBC News, Jerusalem.
1: U.S. Secretary of State Marco Rubio is meeting with Pope Leo at the Vatican. There has been growing tension between the pontiff and the U.S. president. Donald Trump has been highly critical of the Pope's comments on the war in Iran. Megan Williams has more from Rome.
2: U.S. Secretary of State Marco Rubio arrived at the Vatican today with an awkward assignment, smoothing things over after his boss picked a fight with the Pope. Relations have gone sharply downhill over the U.S.-led war with Iran, which Leo has strongly condemned. Trump then called the Pope weak and terrible for foreign policy. He also accused Leo of endangering a lot of Catholics and falsely suggested the Pope thinks Iran should be allowed to have a nuclear weapon. The Pope pushed back, restating the Catholic Church's opposition to nuclear arms and saying its mission is to preach peace.
3: And I always believe that it's much better to enter into dialogue than to look for arms and to support the arms industry.
2: For the Vatican, the concern goes beyond Iran, says expert Massimo Fagioli.
4: They are very concerned about what's happening also in Israel, in Lebanon.
2: And about the rapidly shrinking Christian population there, he says. Vice President J.D. Vance, who, after lecturing the Pope on theology, is notably absent from this visit. Fagioli says the meeting is also about reassuring conservative Catholic voters ahead of the U.S. midterms.
4: They are afraid of losing a certain number of Catholic voters.
2: Friday, Rubio meets with Italian Prime Minister Giorgia Meloni, who criticized Trump's attacks on the Pope last month. Trump later said he had once considered her brave, but was wrong. Megan Williams, CBC News, Rome.
1: Millions of pages of testimony, evidence, and emails, and only now are we seeing a purported suicide note from Jeffrey Epstein. It's part of the ongoing legal and political battles dogging U.S. President Donald Trump and his inner circle. World Report co-host John Northcott joins me now. John, the story behind the suicide

0: or about a life that still has so many questions surrounding it.
1: And John, questions continue to dog those who knew Epstein, including the current U.S. Commerce Secretary, Howard Lutnick. What can you tell us about that?
0: Martina, Canadian listeners will be familiar with Lutnick because of his combative approach to Canada and tariffs and trade. But yesterday, he was called before U.S. lawmakers behind closed doors to explain his relationship with Epstein and whether or not he disavowed him after his initial conviction. Two very different interpretations emerge. Here's Democratic Representative James Wilkinshaw.
2: Epstein was so gross to him, so disgusting, that he wasn't willing to be in a room with them. But he was perfectly okay with his wife and family being in a room.
0: The Republicans described the testimony differently, with Representative James Comer defending Lutnick.
3: There's only so many questions you can ask Howard Lutnick, who lived, had a property next door to Epstein in New York, but talked to him three times over a decade.
0: Martina, all these years later, clear answers in this case, still so hard to find.
1: John, thanks for this.
0: Thanks, Martina.
1: That is John Northcott in our Toronto studio. And that is the latest national and international news from World Report. For news anytime, go to cbcnews.ca. I'm Martina Fitzgerald. This is CBC News.
4: 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I'm Jamie Poisson, and you are listening to Front Burner, CBC's daily news podcast on CBC Radio 1 and Sirius XM. 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

The United States has, in many ways, only functioned as a full democracy for about 60 years. Before then, it was functionally an apartheid state in which millions of people, particularly Black Americans, were systematically denied full political participation and equal citizenship on the basis of race. Then came the Civil Rights Movement, which included a passage of two pieces of legislation designed to change this: the 1964 Civil Rights Act and the 1965 Voting Rights Act. Two bills which are responsible for ending the regime of apartheid and formalizing a system of multiracial democracy. This period was referred to by Dr. Martin Luther King Jr. as a second emancipation. But in the decades since, those achievements have been steadily contested. And now, under the Trump administration and after a series of Supreme Court rulings, many experts say that the Voting Rights Act is facing an existential moment, narrowed, marginalized, and legislated out of relevancy or even existence. Ari Berman is the voting rights correspondent at Mother Jones and author of a number of books on the history of voting rights in America, most recently Minority Rule, the right-wing attack on the will of the people and the fight to resist it.

0: Ari, it's really great to have you back on Front Burner. Thank you so much for making the time.
1: Hi, Jamie. Thank you for having me back.
0: So I know that last week, Supreme Court Justice Elena Kagan said the following. The Voting Rights Act is, or now more accurately was, one of the most consequential exercises of federal legislative power in our nation's history. But given that this is a Canadian podcast and we're speaking to a largely Canadian audience, why don't we begin by explaining what exactly the Voting Rights Act is and what it did to American life and why it remains so important today?
1: Yeah, so your listeners are probably familiar with the fact that during the Jim Crow era in America, Black Americans were disenfranchised across the South. Black men briefly had the right to vote during the Civil War, but that was violently taken away. And we had things like literacy tests and poll taxes and grandfather clauses and all-white primaries. And what it meant was that there were effectively no Black voters in most Southern states for a very long period of time, nearly 100 years, until the Voting Rights Act of 1965 was passed. And the Voting Rights Act of 1965

0: I've ended that situation by getting rid of those suppressive devices, getting rid of those poll taxes and literacy tests, for example, by allowing Black Americans in the South to register to vote, many for the first time, and ultimately leading to a huge change in representation in America, making it possible, for example, to elect the first Black president.
1: If there is anyone out there who still doubts that America is a place where all things are possible, who still wonders if the dream of our founders is alive in our time, who still questions the power of our democracy, tonight is your answer.
0: And so what the Voting Rights Act did was really make multiracial democracy possible in the United States.
2: Mm-hmm. And this is going to be a conversation focused on more than one case, but there has been a lot made about a recent Supreme Court decision in the state of Louisiana. You've said as a result of this move that, quote, we could see the largest drop in Black representation since the end of Reconstruction, one you called a death blow to the Voting Rights Act, and that could take us back to the Jim Crow era.
3: So many martyrs. And this decision today by the Supreme Court is a slap in the face of those who work so hard to push our country closer to its ideals.
2: Can you walk me through what happened and why the Supreme Court ruled in the way that it did?
0: Yes. So basically what it did is it struck down a district in Louisiana that was a majority Black district.
4: The justices issuing a ruling on a case out of Louisiana involving the Voting Rights Act, redistricting, and whether states must end any consideration of race when redrawing congressional maps. The decision potentially reducing the influence of minority voters and minority representation in Congress. Let's get right to our
0: basically what you need to understand is voting in the South in America remains very racially polarized, meaning that by and large, white people will not vote for a Black candidate, particularly if that Black candidate is a Democrat. And so the only way a Black candidate can get elected is if they represent a majority Black district or something close to it in a Southern state for the U.S. House of Representatives or for local legislative districts. And what the Supreme Court said in this Louisiana case was that a second majority Black district in Louisiana was unconstitutional. What that means is that is now a green light for not just Louisiana, but other states in the South mm-hmm. and across the country more broadly to eliminate those districts, which are known as majority-minority districts, districts in which candidates of color or voters of color are a majority. And so that could lead to a big drop in Black representation. We're already seeing Southern states redraw their maps following this decision to eliminate these kind of districts. And what it's going to mean is there's going to be fewer Black members of Congress. There's going to be more white members of Congress as a result. And there's going to be more Republicans than Democrats elected from these Southern states as a result.
2: Just looking at Louisiana as an example, the three biggest cities in the state are New Orleans, Shreveport, and Baton Rouge, each of which are majority Black. It's home to all kinds of parishes and major cities in which Black people constitute a majority population. And so how would it kind of materially impact the state today, you think?
0: Well, it would lead to an underrepresentation of Black voters in Louisiana. I mean, that was the basic issue in the case was that before this second majority Black district was created, Black Louisianans were underrepresented. And so when they had two congressional districts, they were roughly represented equal to their population. The U.S. doesn't have proportional representation, but generally speaking, the idea is if districts can be created that give people of color their ability to elect their candidates of choice, that should be done under the Voting Rights Act. Now, the Supreme Court has basically turned that on its head and said mm-hmm. that is unconstitutional, that represents a form of race discrimination, that you're unconstitutionally considering race as a factor in drawing legislative districts. Now, one would argue that the whole purpose of the Voting Rights Act was to consider race, to end the legacy and stain of racism in America, but the Supreme Court has said that that's no longer something you can really consider.

0: The court, as I understand it, seems to be making the argument here, as I think you've just said, that it's unconstitutional to create a congressional district, congressional districts that are reflective of the demographic majority. But the sleight of hand here seems to be that the court is saying that these congressional districts are not being denied because they were majority Black, but because they are historically majority Democrat, and conservative court justices are couching their case in partisanship rather than race. And just, is that right? And what do you make of that?
1: I think that is right in terms of what they're arguing. The problem is those are very hard things to disentangle. Because, like I said, voting is so racially polarized in the South in America that basically Black voters tend to support Democrats. And so what the Supreme Court is saying is, well, if you go after Black voters, that's just because they're going after Democrats. But the net effect is that one racial group in particular is being discriminated against based on who they support politically. And the worry here is that now you're going to have white legislators that are going to target Black voters. And they're going to say, oh, we're just doing this because of party rather than race. And therefore, it's legal. Now, the odd thing about America compared to other countries is it's legal in America to basically do political gerrymandering, to draw districts that favor one party over another because of what the Supreme Court has said in other cases. Other countries don't allow that. We unfortunately do. And the fact that we allow that kind of partisan gerrymandering has opened the door to make it easier to then target certain racial groups as well under the guise of partisanship.
0: Also, as I understand it, much of this comes down to Section 2 of the Voting Rights Act, which was established to prohibit voting practices which discriminate on the basis of race. As you said, this section has long been understood to prevent the drawing of electoral maps that dilute the voting strength of minority communities. But even when there's no direct evidence of racist intent, if that has been the longstanding tradition, just talk to me a little bit about what changed.
1: Well, what changed was really just the composition of this Supreme Court. I mean, that is the only thing that has changed. Parts of the Voting Rights Act were temporary and had to be reauthorized. And so after the law was signed in 1965, it was reauthorized on four different occasions by the Congress. Interestingly enough, all four of those reauthorizations were signed by Republican presidents. So this was a law that had strong bipartisan support. But the Supreme Court in America has changed. It's gotten much more conservative. First through appointees of George W. Bush, that is John Roberts and Sam Alito, and then through appointees of Donald Trump, that is Neil Gorsuch, Brett Kavanaugh, Amy Coney Barrett, and they have begun steadily weakening the Voting Rights Act. They did it in three different decisions in 2013 and 2021, and then now in 2026. And so this is a court that I would argue is broadly hostile to civil rights laws in America, broadly hostile to the civil rights revolution of the 1960s, and has a view of discrimination that is much more sympathetic to the rights of white people than the rights of previously disenfranchised minority communities.
0: And I just want to get a sense of like the impact of this. You've noted in your writing that this could end up costing up to 30% of the Congressional Black Caucus their seats and up to 200 state legislative seats held by Democrats in the South could be compromised. This would leave no Democratic representatives or any Black majority districts across states, including Tennessee, Alabama, Mississippi, South Carolina, and Louisiana, the regions of the country with the highest population of Black people. I mean, just how significant would this be?
1: It would be hugely significant. Because you would be talking about states with huge Black populations that have no Black representatives. Mississippi, for example, is 40% Black and could have not a single Black member of Congress. And that means that these communities are not going to be represented. And it's going to lead to a huge rollback in representation for groups that were previously disenfranchised, that fought incredibly hard to get the right to vote, and then suddenly could have it taken away. It's very akin to what happened during the Jim Crow era in America, in which you had Black members of Congress who were elected during the Reconstruction period, and then white Southerners fought back against that. They fought back through violence. They rigged voting, and then they

0: changed their state constitutions to prevent Black people from voting. And we're already seeing Southern states begin to do things like that. We're already seeing states, in the wake of the Supreme Court decision, redraw their maps.
1: Florida Governor Ron DeSantis says he has signed a newly approved congressional map as part of the nationwide redistricting battle.
2: Tennessee's Republican governor called state lawmakers to Nashville this week for a special session to review the state's congressional lines.
3: Other states like Alabama and Louisiana are also taking similar steps that could give the GOP more power in Washington.
0: Some are going to be able to do it for this midterm election in 2026. Some are going to have to do it afterwards. But all of them have indicated they are going to do this. And so there's no doubt this is going to lead to a major rollback in representation for Black Americans, for other communities of color. And it's going to lead to a larger redistricting war in America, where just states are just redrawing maps all the time now for partisan benefit. And that's just going to deepen the polarization and the partisanship that this country is facing right now.
4: Before this latest ruling, the most consequential contemporary decision regarding voting rights was a case known as Shelby County v. Holder. And can you walk us through that case and how it changed the enforcement of voting rights over the past decade?
0: Yeah, what the Supreme Court said in Shelby County versus Holder was that those states with the longest history of discrimination no longer had to approve their voting changes with the federal government.
5: So Chief Justice John Roberts summarized his opinion in four telling words. Here they are. Our country has changed. Attorney General.
0: There was a part of the Voting Rights Act that required states that had this history of discrimination, like Alabama, Mississippi, the southern states in particular, that they had to approve their changes to their voting, because the people that passed the Voting Rights Act understood that once you outlawed a literacy test or a poll tax in Mississippi or Alabama, they were just going to try to pass a new one. And therefore, it put the onus on the states themselves to prove that they were no longer discriminating. And so that was really the most important part of the Voting Rights Act. It actually stopped discrimination before it occurred. It was like stopping a crime before it had committed, been committed. And the Supreme Court got rid of that. And so now if Louisiana or Mississippi or whatever the state may be in the South wants to pass a new redistricting map or wants to make a change to their voting process, they no longer have to approve that with the federal government. And of course, the court has now gone much further and said, well, now you can actually eliminate representation for communities of color, which would have been previously illegal under multiple different parts of the Voting Rights Act.
4: You mentioned before that this iteration of the Supreme Court is hostile to the rights of Black voters. I want to talk to you specifically about Supreme Court Chief Justice John Roberts, who has served in the role for more than 20 years now. He is conservative and he cut his teeth as a young lawyer working as an official in Reagan's administration. You have said that the rolling back of the civil rights movement represents the culmination of Roberts's legal career. What leads you to that conclusion? And how has Justice Roberts informed the opinion of the court and really the national dialogue more broadly?
0: Well, Roberts came of age as a counter-revolutionary in the Reagan administration. He came of age as a young lawyer who was challenging the civil rights laws of the 1960s. And when he joined the Justice Department under Ronald Reagan, one of his main portfolios was the Voting Rights Act. And the Reagan administration was locked in a big fight with Congress over whether to reauthorize the Voting Rights Act and how strong the Voting Rights Act should be. And Roberts took the position that it should be as weak as possible. In his words, violations of the Voting Rights Act should not be made too easy to prove. And so he wrote memo after memo arguing against a strong interpretation of the Voting Rights Act. He actually lost that fight. Congress overwhelmingly reauthorized the Voting Rights Act. When he was nominated as Chief Justice, he said he had no problems with the constitutionality of the law, but it became very clear in his opinions that he still had a very strong point of view in this case. And in the issue of race more broadly, he said in another case, the way to stop discriminating on the basis of race is to stop discriminating on the basis of race, meaning that he believed that any consideration of race in American society, even to remedy historic discrimination, was in and of itself racist. And that was a very different view of the civil rights era, because if you talk to people that were sympathetic to the civil rights movement, they would say, we have to consider race to get beyond it.

right, that we have this legacy of racism, and we have to rectify it through things like the Voting Rights Act. But Roberts and his fellow conservatives came to view things like the Voting Rights Act as part of the problem rather than the solution.

0: what happened?
1: Well, some think that the ruling could create more Republican-held congressional seats in the South.
0: That's good.
1: Yeah.
0: That's the kind of ruling I like.
1: Would you want to,
0: when did that happen?
2: How would you characterize Trump's historical attitude on the question of voting rights and civil rights legislation more broadly? And have you seen a difference between his first and second administrations on this question?
3: Well, I would say just broadly hostile. I mean, he said, you know, white people have been treated very badly. I think he has that view that if there's any discrimination, it's white people that have been discriminated against.
2: That was part of my conversation with Ari Berman, the national voting rights correspondent at Mother Jones and author of several books on the history of voting rights. If you want to listen to the full episode, you can find Front Burner wherever you get your podcasts or on YouTube. I'm Jamie Poisson. Thank you so much for listening.

0: Well, good Thursday morning. I'm Stephen Quinn. Coming up on the early edition, just how close is the United States to ending its war with Iran? We are going to take a look at the latest developments and try to answer that question. Coming up right after the CBC Local News with Drew Karakas.
1: Good morning. It's 12 degrees and mostly cloudy in Vancouver. A one-block stretch of East Broadway in Vancouver is expected to reopen sooner than planned. But as Janella Hamilton reports, additional road closures are coming as construction continues on the Broadway subway project.
2: I could see that it's devastating, especially for the smaller businesses.
3: Simon Salome with Broadway Locksmith worries about his own company after seeing many businesses along Broadway struggle to stay afloat following years of subway construction and road closures. Now the province has announced two blocks along West Broadway will be shut down for at least 6 months and vehicles will be rerouted down West 8th Avenue. That work is set to begin after the FIFA World Cup, directly in front of Salome's store.
2: It will turn away a lot of business, I feel.
3: But Transportation Minister Mike Farnworth insists the full road closure approach will reduce construction times.
4: This is the final stages of the project. It's almost finished. It's cutting the time of delay down from 14 months down to 6 months.
3: Meanwhile, after a nearly four-month closure, East Broadway around Main Street is set to partially reopen later this month, with all four lanes to open up by July. Janella Hamilton, CBC News, Vancouver.
1: Two young hikers spent a chilly night stuck on steep terrain near the Lions. Crews attempted a helicopter rescue yesterday, but it couldn't get to the two because of low cloud. Maria Massier with Lions Bay Search and Rescue says the two males, aged 18 and 20, made their approach from Cypress Provincial Park. She points out there are still winter conditions at higher elevations, and the two men were wearing shorts and runners.
5: So they will certainly be in full snowpack, and they would have been traveling from Cypress along snowpack the entire way. We obviously recommend full Gore-Tex gear, full hiking boots, ice axes if you are going to go into winter conditions.
1: Massier says the hikers were told to remain in place until rescue volunteers arrive. Emergency response services in the BC interior are getting a major upgrade. As Brady Strachan reports, the cities of Kelowna and Kamloops will team up to modernize their fire dispatch systems.
6: Yeah, it really is a good news story. So we're pretty proud to be able to partner with Kamloops Fire Rescue.
7: Kelowna Assistant Fire Chief Jason Bedell says while the partnership is happening behind the scenes, the impact is significant. Fueled by more than $10 million in provincial grants, the two cities are moving to next-generation 911 technology. And although the experience for residents calling 911 won't change, Bedell says the shared system is much more robust, allowing one city to instantly pick up the load if another's center is overwhelmed by a major emergency.

0: emergency or technical outage.
1: Really, we're just adding a very new additional layer of redundancies on systems that we already have redundancies on. But again, the name of the game is resiliency when it comes to public safety.
0: The upgrade is being rolled out in two phases, with the final safeguards expected to be fully in place later this year. Brady Strachan, CBC News, Kelowna.
2: A coalition of climate, housing, and industry leaders is calling for a Made in BC strategy to retrofit thousands of low-rise apartment buildings with energy-efficient heat pumps. This comes ahead of forecasts that suggest this could be a hot and dry summer for much of the South Coast. The initiative highlights how many older apartment buildings are increasingly at risk during extreme heat events. Shauna Sylvester, the founder of Urban Climate Leadership, presented a plan to politicians in Victoria this week.
3: We invest money into workforce training, into supporting organizations that can really help a building owner navigate the complexities of putting a heat pump in. And then we also support a new and emerging and exciting manufacturing technology and innovation sector.
2: She says the heat pump proposal could reduce health costs by preventing harm, and it could also create economic development. The city of Vancouver wants the province to clarify whether autonomous delivery robots will be permitted on some city streets this fall. Council has approved a six-month pilot project for Serve Robotics to operate in parts of the downtown core and Kitsilano. Councillor Peter Meisner voted in favor of the plan, comparing the technology to ride-hailing and e-scooters.
4: Other cities have had e-scooters for 5 to 10 years. So I don't want to make the same mistake again with another technology that I think is really going to improve people's lives.
2: Councillor Lucy Maloney voted against the plan. She says there have been problems with the robots in other jurisdictions.
5: They can get stuck on or struggle with uneven sidewalks, cracked pavement, or obstacles like overhanging trees. They're an annoyance on sidewalks with people forced to navigate around their unpredictable slow movements.
2: The city is now trying to find out whether the robots fall under the definition of designated micro-utility devices under the BC Motor Vehicle Act. It's 5:35 now, and that's the CBC local and regional news.
6: Thank you, Drew. Designated micro-utility devices.
2: Yeah.
6: Wow.
2: Can you imagine, 20 years ago, say, that we would be having a conversation about annoying robots?
6: Yeah, too many annoying robots all over the road.
2: Just crowding the sidewalks.
6: But I do have to say, when it comes to the small electrical vehicle thing, City Councilor Gordon Price, many years ago, predicted this, that this would happen. He said, you just wait until we see a large number of small electrically powered vehicles, bicycles, scooters on the streets, those sort. That's coming, and we need to get ahead of it. And we didn't.
2: We didn't.
6: No, which is, I remember that very distinctly from, he had a warning there. Maybe he can see the future. I don't know. Who knows?
2: Yeah, some people can. I remember talking to people back in the 1980s about something they called global warming.
6: Really?
2: Yeah, people laughed at them.
6: Acid rain. Yeah. Come on. Drew, thank you so much. And a very good Thursday morning to you. This is the early edition on CBC Radio 1. Coming up in this half hour, reviewing the fine print, there are reports that a one-page memorandum of understanding between the United States and Iran could soon be released. We're going to talk about the significance of that document in just a few minutes. As well, U.S. Secretary of State Marco Rubio has arrived at the Vatican to meet with Pope Leo. Rubio says the trip is business as usual. It's not about smoothing over relations, even though U.S. President Donald Trump has suggested that the Pope is in favor of Iran having a nuclear weapon. We are going to bring you that coming up. Another thing maybe you didn't expect to hear this morning.
7: No.
6: Stephanie Hungerford.
7: Yes.
6: How
7: hi.
6: Are you?
7: I'm great. How
6: Stephanie
7: are you?
6: Hungerford.
7: Stephanie Hungerford.
6: I'm like James T. Kirk.
7: Oh, I like that.
6: Yeah.
7: Right. You can do that the whole day, the whole...
6: We'll do it for the whole show.
7: The whole show.
6: Just do the Shatner for the whole show. That'll work well.
7: Wouldn't it?
6: It'll be, yeah.
7: Let's give it a try.
6: I've already got the hair for it.
7: Let's change things up a bit in here.
6: Alrighty. How are we doing out there to start things off?
7: No crashes or collisions to report so far. Lights are out in Port Coquitlam, though, on the Maryhill Bypass. That's at Kingsway. Volume is slow southbound as you make your way towards Highway 1. No issues for the other major routes. Massey Tunnel's looking clear. Highway 1 looking good. Same for the Richmond Bridges. We do have that construction in Abbotsford. Crews are working on the replacement of the interchange of Highway 11.

0: And that's Sumas Way on Highway 1, so expect some speed zone limit changes and lane shifting until 2031, which feels so far away, doesn't it? Oh my gosh. BC Ferries to Wasson to Swords Bay, the 7 a.m. is 90% full, 8 a.m. is 80% full. And for your weather today, we have 40% chance of drizzles this morning, mix of sun and cloud this afternoon, high of 17, low of 11. Right now it's 12 and cloudy in downtown Vancouver.
1: Maybe we'll sort out those annoying robots by 2031.
0: Maybe we will.
1: Yeah.
0: 2031, guaranteed. Sorted.
1: Excellent. Stephanie, thank you.
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1: It is 21 minutes before 6 o'clock on the early edition on CBC Radio 1. Okay, let's get straight to it. U.S. Secretary of State Marco Rubio is meeting with Pope Leo, and U.S. President Donald Trump has launched a series of verbal attacks against the American-born pontiff over the past few months. He's lashed out at the Pope over his stance on the war in Iran and the U.S.'s anti-immigration policies. Rubio says the trip is not aimed at repairing relations between the U.S. and the Vatican. Well, Linda Feldman is the chief of the Washington Bureau for the Christian Science Monitor. She spoke with CBC's Susan Ormiston about why Trump may be sending his Secretary of State to the Vatican now.
2: As much as they're denying that's the case, I do think that he's trying to repair relations with the Vatican because it's had, there are a number of sort of political repercussions. The Pope Leo, is way more popular than Donald Trump, and polling has shown that the president's feud with the Pope is not playing well at all, both among Catholics of all political stripes and among Americans at large, religious and non-religious. So that's point number one. It's also reverberated out into relations with the Prime Minister of Italy, Giorgia Meloni, who has criticized Trump for attacking the Pope. So, you know, and the president revived the feud on Monday in a radio interview with Hugh Hewitt. He again accused the Pope of, quote, endangering Catholics by opposing the war in Iran and also supporting Iran getting nuclear weapons. So this is all it's just an own goal by the president, and now he's got Marco Rubio there.
3: Linda, in the United States and where you're reporting, is there any understanding about why President Trump continues to hammer this feud with the pontiff, knowing that it's hurting him in the huge Christian constituency?
2: Right. No, excellent question. I mean, especially, I mean, you know, this feud erupted, what, a couple of weeks ago, and then it came back. It's just, it's confounding. But I honestly think Trump doesn't think strategically. He just acts, I think, on impulse. And I think the Pope frustrates him. They're the two most high-profile Americans in the world. Pope Leo is admired worldwide. Donald Trump, not so much. And I think he just lashed out in this interview on Monday out of frustration. And it's just continue this bad narrative for President Trump.
1: And that is Linda Feldman, the chief of the Washington Bureau for the Christian Science Monitor. She was speaking with the CBC's Susan Ormiston about just why U.S. President Donald Trump may be sending his Secretary of State to the Vatican right now. 18 minutes before 6 o'clock on the early edition on CBC Radio 1, a new report by the Ombudsman for the telecom industry in Canada shows a surge in customer complaints, the most common gripe, billing issues, everything from monthly fees to activation costs to roaming charges. Well, the CBC's Manjula Selvaraja takes a closer look into those findings.
4: Over the past few years, share prices of the three biggest telecom companies in Canada are down. But something else in that industry is up. Complaints about phone, wireless internet, and TV services. That's from a new report by the Commission for Complaints for Telecom Television Services, the agency responsible for resolving disputes customers have with telecom companies. In its mid-year report, the CCTS says it's seen a 61% spike in complaints.
5: So the situation actually appears to be getting worse.
4: Dwayne Winsek watches the industry very closely. He's a professor at the School of Journalism and Communication at Carleton University and director of the Global Media and Internet Concentration Project. Nearly 80% of the complaints in the report are about five companies, Roger Shaw.

0: Oh, tell us, Bell, Fido, and Koodo. The company with the largest market share in the industry leads the pack.
1: And that is definitely Rogers, accounting for over a third of the complaints. And if you bring its flanker brand Fido in, it's up to 45% of all complaints down to just one company.
0: Winsec is a critic of the Rogers 2023 acquisition of its once rival, Shaw.
1: Look, in markets that are not ever going to be very competitive and responsive to consumer interests and innovation needs, the last thing that we need is to greenlight a major consolidation, the biggest acquisition in Canadian telecom history. Lo and behold, it went through, and here we are now, 3 years since the consummation of the deal. CCTS complaints off the charts.
0: The CCTS says the top issue it noted in the complaints was billing, especially incorrect charges for monthly service.
2: And out of nowhere, I got a $7 increase on my monthly bill.
0: That's journalist Peter Nowak on the Law Bites podcast, speaking about his own struggle to get a surprise charge removed. Nowak is an expert on the Canadian telecom industry and author of the newsletter Do Not Pass Go.
2: This was actually appalling. I called in and I couldn't get in touch with a human. Instead, I was sent a text message, which basically sent me to a conversation with a bot, and the phone, and I was hung up on. And so I asked the bot for a human to call me, and the bot said it would. I did this on two separate occasions. No one ever called me.
0: Matt Hatfield says a part of the problem is the trend of these companies to employ more bots and fewer humans. Hatfield is the executive director of Open Media, a not-for-profit digital advocacy group.
3: I think it's a sign both of AI serving customers poorly and of the remaining humans, frankly, not having enough time to serve customers well.
0: He says Canadians find navigating telecom plans painful.
3: It's trying to get what they think is a good deal when plans are changing all the time and they can't get an honest answer from their provider on what the actual deal is. It's losing track of their plan for, an extra 6 or 12 months and realizing, oh, my promo price had expired and I was paying some wild, completely unreasonable price for all this time.
0: Starting mid-April next year, telecom companies will need to notify customers when a time-limited promotion runs out. It's part of a new set of rules announced by the CRTC this year to bring customers some relief. Also in April 2027, customers will be able to cancel or modify their plans themselves online without having to call the company. Starting mid-June this year, customers don't have to pay extra fees to start, stop, or change a plan.
3: It's better than not doing anything, but this is the CRTC kind of smacking symptoms. The root problem is having too few companies with too much power over the consumer. What would actually fix it is if we just had 10 or 15 available telecom providers, and we could just go to the one that treated consumers well.
0: On the Law Bites podcast, Peter Nowak says he finally took his complaint to the CCTS. In its latest report, the agency says it has an 88% success rate at resolving complaints. It does recommend that customers try to resolve their concern with their service provider before filing a complaint with the CCTS. Duane Winsek wants to see bigger changes.
1: Other countries that do well basically stare reality in the face and act accordingly. That is, they realize that these markets are never going to be fully competitive, that they're always going to be oligopolistic, that is highly concentrated. And then they kind of put the regulatory pedal to the metal.
0: Meanwhile, the CCTS has some advice for customers. Check your bills regularly to see that the charges match what you were promised. For CBC Radio, I'm Manjula Selvaraja.
4: Thank you, Manjula. It is 12 minutes before 6 o'clock on the early edition.

0: A little bit of Blondie for you there, and Call Me. It's 11 minutes before 6 o'clock on the early edition. Stephanie's back with your traffic and weather.
1: Lights are flashing on the Maryhill Bypass at Kingsway. It's causing issues in all directions, especially southbound off of Lougheed Highway there. In Vancouver, lights are also out at the intersection of Robson and Hamilton, not causing any issues at the moment, just to be aware of that. And for your weather today, 40% chance of drizzle this morning, mix of sun and cloud this afternoon, high of 17, low of 11. Friday, periods of drizzle tomorrow, high of 16. Saturday, got to make it to Saturday, 19 with a mix of sun and cloud. Right now, it's 12 and cloudy in downtown Vancouver.
0: Stephanie, thank you so much. 10 minutes before 6 o'clock on the early edition. Well, Iran says it is reviewing a new U.S. proposal to end the war. And the news site Axios is reporting that a one-page memorandum of understanding is close to being released, and that could launch a 30-day period of talks toward a broader deal. Now, Wesley Wark is a senior fellow at the Center for International Governance Innovation and a fellow at the Balsillie School of International Affairs. And he joins us this morning with more on this. Good morning to you, Wesley.
2: Good morning, Stephen. Nice to be back with you.
0: Always good to hear you. Now, Donald Trump has said many times that a deal is close. I mean, almost daily, as a matter of fact. And so with this memo potentially in the works, are we actually close to any kind of deal, or is this just more talk?
2: It's difficult to know, to be honest, Stephen. I call it the phenomenon of sort of stumbling around in the fog of peace. We know about the fog of war, but we're really in the fog of peace. I think there are some signs in terms of, you know, we haven't seen the actual one-pager. It's the elements of it have been leaked to the media. There's some promising signs. It's been sent to the Iranians, apparently. Who knows how the Iranians will react. But some promising signs that there are elements of compromise that the Americans think could be the starting point for negotiations. There are 14 points in total, apparently, in this memorandum. But some indication, at least on the American side, that they might be willing to bend on uranium enrichment on the part of Iran, that they might be willing to unfreeze Iranian assets, which would be a huge cash windfall for the Iranian regime. They might lift sanctions. And there's, you know, they're looking to find an agreement on reopening the Strait of Hormuz. So there's some movement here, but we haven't yet seen the clear signal, which would be negotiating teams getting on airplanes and heading back to discussions.
0: In the end, Iran could end up in a much better position than it was when this war started.
2: Well, that's the extraordinary thing about it. And that, of course, would make it very difficult for the Trump administration to, you know, truly proclaim a victory or, you know, underline any real rationale for this war. So, you know, that makes it very difficult to actually bring the war to an end because, of course, both the Trump administration and what remains of the Tehran regime are determined to present themselves as victors in this war. So you've got two victors, no losers, and how do you come out with a you know, peace treaty at the end of all that? But you're absolutely right. Iran may end up in a better position in terms of controlling the Strait of Hormuz. Iran may find itself back with something similar to the deal that they struck with the Obama administration in 2015.
0: That terrible, terrible, awful deal.
2: Well, absolutely. It'd be a really hard sell for the Trump administration, but that's maybe where we'll be headed. So we'll see on that one. You know, we may come out of this with at least one good outcome, which is we may see a return to a stricter regime of control around any Iranian nuclear weapons program itself with a return to international inspections. If we can get there, that would be good, but perhaps not worth the, you know, the pain and cost of the war itself.
0: But again, isn't that the Obama plan?
2: It was the Obama plan. Yeah.

0: And you know, by all accounts, I think by, you know, accounts of objective observers of the, what was called JCPOA, the Joint Plan of Action on Iran, that it was a good deal. And that, you know, as well, it's important to remember that there were ongoing negotiations before February 28th, hosted by the Emanis, which also seemed to be making huge progress in terms of essentially a kind of renewal of that deal under Trump terms. The Americans just decided to bring those negotiations to a halt for their own reasons. So, you know, we're probably back to a pre-February 28th, maybe even 2015 circumstance around this key issue of Iran and a nuclear weapons program.
1: Here in Vancouver, when I was driving to work this morning, I see that gas is $2.23 a liter.
0: Yes.
1: So as a result of this, I mean, shipping has been thrown into chaos. Worldwide energy prices have gone through the roof, which has led to increases in just about any goods that are transported by anything powered by gas or diesel. I don't get how Donald Trump is able to stare all of this down.
0: Well, it's going to be very difficult for him, but he's shown an extraordinary capacity to convince some segment of the American electorate that, you know, he's the right man to lead the United States forward. The midterm elections in November of this year will be an interesting sign of the extent to which Donald Trump still has that kind of extraordinary grip over at least parts of the American political spectrum. But, you know, absolutely, it will be some kind of propaganda masterstroke if the Trump administration can come out of the Iran war and actually able to proclaim progress, victory, success, whatever terms it wants to apply.
1: And then we've got China, of course. Iran's foreign minister just met with his Chinese counterpart. Donald Trump is scheduled to go to China next week. He's also at the same time said that, you know, Canada is a Trojan horse for China in EVs. So what role could China play in a potential resolution in Iran?
0: Well, I, you know, I'd say two things. One is that I don't think China wants to step center stage forward on this matter and put itself in a position where it takes on responsibility for bringing a war that it never had anything to do with to a conclusion. So no doubt China, like many other, you know, global players, will be trying to put behind the scenes pressure on both Iran and the Trump administration to say, you know, for God's sakes, bring this war to an end. It's causing, you know, huge economic pain to the entire world. So it's got to stop. But I think that the, you know, baseline truth is that no external pressure is going to really matter in the end. It's really going to be up to the regime in Iran. It's going to be up to the Trump administration to come to their own determination of the need to bring this conflict to an end. And so, you know, lots of diplomatic action behind the scenes, no doubt, but I don't think at the end of the day it will really sway things.
1: And what about the people of Iran? I mean, we have spoken with many expatriates, a big, big Persian community here in the lower mainland, and all of them so hopeful that there would be some kind of regime change, that, you know, basic rights might be restored in Iran somehow, that democracy would prevail. None of that is happening. In fact, the opposite.
0: No, I think that's right. It's one of the tragedies of the war. You know, perhaps minus this conflict, over time, regime change would have happened by some internal organic process in Iran. I think the war launched by Israel and the United States has reversed that progress and ended up installing an even more hardline regime with even greater control by the military elements of the Iranian Revolutionary Guard Corps. And so it's been a huge step backward for, you know, any Iranian hopes of, you know, a path towards a greater democracy in that country. And, you know, on top of all the other, you know, pain that has been inflicted, by the bombing campaign and refugee flows out of Iran, you know, the Iranian people have paid a huge price for this war, for sure.
1: Wesley, it's really good to hear you, as always. Thank you very much for the time this morning.
0: My pleasure. Great to be with you. Thanks, Stephen.
1: Okay. You take care. That's Wesley Warwick, Senior Fellow at the Center for International Governance Innovation and a Fellow at the Balsillie School of International Affairs. And we reached him in Ottawa this morning, 2 minutes before 6 o'clock on the early edition on CBC Radio 1. Drew Karakas here with some local news headlines.
2: Stephen, Vancouver City.

0: The council has voted in favor of a plan that could see small robotic delivery vehicles operating in parts of the city, but now it needs approval from the provincial government. CBC News has learned the federal government plans to make changes to make it easier to approve and fast-track all natural resource projects. An official announcement is expected in the coming days. And a mural of a Stolo woman in downtown Chilliwack has been vandalized. People in the community are now collecting funds to undo the damage. More local news coming up at 6:30. Stephanie Hungerford is here now with traffic and weather.
1: Thanks, Drew. In Port Coquitlam, we're still seeing issues from the lights that are out on the Maryhill bypass at Kingsway. Volume is slow southbound and backed up through to the Lougheed Highway. Highway 1 westbound through Langley, seeing some volume around 248th Street and some buildup for the 91 northbound on your approach to the Alex Fraser Bridge this morning. I'll be back with more in a few minutes.
2: Stephanie, thank you so much. Lots to come on the program in our next hour. The dispute continues over an overdose prevention site in Vancouver's downtown. And the health authority says it will save lives. The mayor says it will fuel public disorder. We're going to talk more about that debate coming up.
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4: 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But Max and Mike from the Our Kells will tell you why their new tour includes the kind of small venue they started out in. 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
5: This is World Report. Good morning, I'm Martina Fitzgerald. The Dutch cruise ship at the center of a hantavirus outbreak is now heading to the Canary Islands. There are reports of more possible infections among passengers who disembarked earlier in the voyage and among those who were never on the ship. So far, there are 8 confirmed or presumed cases, but there are concerns that may grow. The CBC's Crystal Gamansing is following developments this morning. Crystal, we're now hearing of a KLM flight attendant who has fallen ill. What more can you tell us about that?
6: Yeah, that flight attendant is in hospital in Amsterdam with symptoms of hantavirus. The Dutch Health Ministry says the flight attendant was on the same plane as the 69-year-old woman who died in Johannesburg. Now, the airline KLM put out a statement saying that the 69-year-old was on one of their planes, but only briefly. She was not permitted to fly because of her state of health. Now, health authorities are now reaching out to everyone who was a passenger on that flight and asking them to monitor for any possible symptoms.
5: We're also hearing reports of 2 people in Singapore who were on that cruise who aren't well.
6: Yeah, so there's 2 individuals aged 67 and 65. They are currently in isolation with hantavirus tests pending. They will, however, regardless, be kept in quarantine for at least 30 days. Both of those people were on the ship at the start of the voyage from Argentina on April 1st. The Communicable Diseases Agency says they were also on the same flight as that 69-year-old woman from St. Helena to Johannesburg.
5: Thanks very much, Crystal.
6: You're welcome.
5: That is the CBC's Crystal Gamansing in London. Prime Minister Mark Carney is defending plans to change the process for approving natural resource projects, including pipelines. Ottawa wants to make it faster and easier to get the green light.
7: The important thing is that we respect the law, and the designation requires consultations in advance of designation. We're moving forward at speed, but we're doing it in the right way.
5: Carney says his government is consulting First Nations, provinces and territories and other stakeholders. As Kate McKenna reports, the change would apply to all projects, not just the ones on the government's priority list.
8: The Carney government is set to release a proposal to speed up natural resource projects and federally assessed projects like ports. It's the next step, and it's promised to have 1 review per project and to make final decisions within 2 years, including any proposed pipelines. Sources say Indigenous consultation would remain a requirement, and environmental assessments will not be watered down. They say consultations are expected to be launched this week. The full proposal was not shared with CBC News. and sources say things are subject to change. But because this could be a comprehensive process change, the government is planning to consult before tabling any legislation. The federal government did pass a law last year called C5, which allows lawmakers to overrule laws and regulations to fast-track projects deemed to be in the national interest.

0: interest. So far, they've named 15 projects, most of which were already underway. This new proposal is different in that it will affect all projects, not just the ones handpicked by government. Kate McKenna, CBC News, Ottawa.
1: Mexico is launching a trade mission to Canada. It involves hundreds of businesses and meetings over the next couple of days. Mexico and Canada are looking to strengthen bilateral ties ahead of this summer's CUSMA review. The CBC's Jorge Barrera is in Mexico City speaking to some of the executives involved.
2: We want to open the doors with different Canadian companies that are interested.
3: Luis Arzani is Chief Commercial Officer for Group Express International, a logistics company, one of 240 Mexican businesses in Canada, for a two-day trade mission starting today with stops in Toronto and Montreal.
2: That's the potential of this mission, that we can try to find a way to integrate directly Canada and Mexico.
3: The visit follows a Team Canada mission to Mexico in February. This round will see Mexico's Secretary of Economy, Marcelo Ebrard, meeting with Canada-U.S. Trade Minister Dominic LeBlanc for Canada-U.S.-Mexico agreement talks.
4: I think they can confirm that this North American trade agreement should prevail.
3: Armando Ortega was a Mexican negotiator during North America Free Trade Agreement negotiations in the 1990s. He says bilateral trade has yet to reach its full potential.
4: The fact that Mexican capital starts to invest in Canada, in my view, will be a game changer.
3: Fernando Vargas, CEO of digital services firm Bloom White Label Partners, says stronger ties between the two countries can create stability in turbulent economic times.
5: Both countries are very interested in working with each other.
3: Mexico's Secretariat of Economy says there are about 1,800 meetings planned over the two-day visit. Jorge Barrera, CBC News, Mexico City.
1: Israel is defending its decision to strike Beirut's southern suburbs. Yesterday was the first time the Lebanese capital has been hit since the April ceasefire began. Crews are clawing through the debris of a leveled apartment building. The airstrike in a busy residential area of Beirut targeted a commander of Hezbollah's elite Radwan force. Israeli officials say the operation was necessary to stop planned attacks on their troops. However, the move is being viewed as a major escalation and a clear violation of the month-old truce. A class-action lawsuit alleging WestJet did not have adequate harassment procedures and protocols is returning to court. It was put on hold in February when the judge said the plaintiffs did not have enough time to review the terms of the proposed settlement. Caroline Bargoot has more on what the court will hear today.
6: You're fighting against Goliath here, and that's certainly what we experienced.
7: Mandalena Lewis is the lead plaintiff in a class-action lawsuit involving about 3,500 female flight attendants. She claims she was sexually assaulted by a WestJet pilot on a layover in Hawaii in 2010. The lawsuit alleges the airline failed its female employees by not having adequate anti-harassment policies in place between April 4th, 2016 and February 28th, 2021. Today, the judge will review a settlement a decade in the making.
6: If we are walking away from this and this is a finality that, you know, we know that we fought till the very end for justice.
7: In February, WestJet offered to pay $4.5 million to class members, but admitted no liability under the terms of the proposed agreement. Lewis accepted WestJet's offer. Some class members did not. They will have 2 days to object in front of a judge who will ultimately decide if the case gets settled or goes to trial. Toby Goldback is an assistant professor at the University of British Columbia Peter A. Allard School of Law.
8: The class action mechanism has really taken on this role of addressing social justice issues where the regular, you know, criminal law track or civil litigation has not been adequate to deal with these issues.
7: Goldback says cases like this should send a message to companies that there will be repercussions if they don't take sexual harassment seriously. Caroline Bargoot, CBC News, Vancouver.
1: There is even more finger-pointing happening in Alberta as that province works to get to the bottom of a data breach involving voters' personal information. The CBC's Julia Wong has more on the political fallout.
9: First thing I did was call Jason Kenney and warn him.
10: Alberta NDP leader Nahed Nenshi says he acted immediately after the party obtained a video it says shows an online meeting of a pro-separatist group demonstrating a data

0: Then she, questioning Alberta Premier Danielle Smith on why UCP caucus staff at the meeting didn't alert police. And Smith on why Nenshi didn't reach out to the government when he found out about the database.
1: That's why he should have told us.
2: Why didn't the Premier staff member tell her? Why didn't he tell anybody? And if he did tell the Premier and her chief of staff, why didn't they call the cops?
1: The member opposite should be ashamed of himself. People are sick of his antics. We know that he withheld this data because he wanted to turn it into a political stunt to play some kind of gotcha on the government.
0: Last week, a court ordered the voter database be pulled down. Both RCMP and Elections Alberta are investigating. Julia Wong, CBC News, Edmonton.
3: 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For more information on the hantavirus outbreak, go to cbcnews.ca. I'm Martina Fitzgerald. 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

0: Well, a very good Thursday morning to you. It is the 7th of May. I'm Stephen Quinn, and this is the early edition on CBC Radio 1. Thank you so much for being along with us this morning. Coming up, we are going to get some more reaction to Vancouver City Council's attempt to stop an overdose prevention site from opening in Vancouver's downtown core. We'll hear from a harm reduction and recovery advocate who is handing back an honor that was bestowed upon him by the City of Vancouver. That coming your way in just a moment. Right now, Drew Karakas is here with some local news headlines.
1: The BC government says the closure of a one-block stretch of East Broadway in Vancouver is expected to end sooner than originally scheduled, but another closure along the busy corridor has been scheduled for later this summer. Vancouver City Council has voted in favor of a pilot project that could see small robotic vehicles making deliveries in parts of the city. And the Department of Fisheries and Oceans says a gray whale that was hit by a small watercraft off Stanley Park this week appears to be uninjured. It was last seen swimming out of English Bay. More local news coming up in about 20 minutes. Stephanie Hungerford is back with traffic and weather.
2: Thanks, Drew. We still have those lights out on the Maryhill Bypass at Kingsway. Volume is backed up now to the Pitt River Bridge, also affecting traffic in all directions there at that intersection. Also seeing some volume after the Portman Bridge this morning into Coquitlam until the start of the Burnaby Lake stretch. Some buildup for the 91 northbound on your approach to the Alex Fraser Bridge this morning. And for your weather, we will see some drizzles this morning, a mix of sun and cloud this afternoon, high of 17, low of 11. Right now it's 12 and cloudy in downtown Vancouver.
0: 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We're at 88.1 FM in Metro Vancouver and 690 AM. 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Well, more now on the dispute in Vancouver over the opening of an overdose prevention site in the downtown core. Vancouver Coastal Health says the facility is scheduled to open at 900 Helmkin Street soon after the lease goes into effect on June 1st. But the ABC majority on council, the mayor's party, has voted to use every tool available, they say, to stop the site from opening. Vancouver City Councillor Peter Meisner told CBC's On the Coast that addiction support services are inadequate.
3: My concern is that we're just keeping people in this cycle of addiction, of using these sites. Yes, they're being supervised, and that's obviously helping their health outcomes in terms of, you know, not having an overdose, or if they do experience an overdose, there's a medical professional there. But they're still not getting the help and treatment that they need. It's just a revolving door of going to these sites to use drugs and going out on the sidewalk and the associated street disorder that comes along with that.
0: So that is Vancouver City Councillor Peter Meisner of ABC speaking with CBC yesterday. Well, Guy Felicella is a harm reduction and recovery advocate. On May 29th of 2024, well, it was proclaimed Guy Felicella Day in the city of Vancouver. That was by Vancouver Mayor Ken Sim, who made the proclamation. But now Guy Felicella says he no longer wants the accolade. He joins us now with more. Good morning to you, Guy.
4: Good morning, Stephen. Thanks for having me.
0: Thank you for being with us. So you're handing back your proclamation. Why?
4: Well, you can't say that you support the work I do and then, you know, say something different when it's needed the most, especially in that area, which is the second highest overdose rates in Vancouver and fourth highest across the province of British Columbia. It goes against

0: the work that I do and the work that you said that you support. And so for me, you know, it's not worth the paper that it's written on. And so, you know, you take a day that was a very humbling and honoring day to the point where it's meaningless now. And so, yeah, he can have it back.
1: Ken Sim, Mayor Sim, and several ABC councillors have called these overdose prevention sites, in their words, a failed experiment. I take it you disagree with that.
0: I mean, this is the issue that I have. You have a mayor of a major city, and you have also city councillors spreading misinformation to the public. You don't have to be in support of harm reduction or supervised consumption sites, but spreading misinformation to the public is what fuels this division. And unfortunately, they've been doing this, you know, saying that it's a failed experiment. Then I would like Ken Sim to tell that to my three kids that he met on the day that he gave me the proclamation, and gave one of them an Edmonton Oilers jersey. I mean, if it's a failed experiment, then my kids wouldn't be alive, I wouldn't be alive, and then there's countless others that wouldn't be alive. And in reflection to your the clip that you played of Peter Messner's clip saying that it's a revolving door, that's incorrect. What it is a place for people to use substances, but so many people access other healthcare services outside of the supervised consumption site because of them going there. And so he's incorrect to assume that it's a revolving door, that people just use drugs and go to the sidewalk. Sure, sometimes they do. But the majority of time, we're helping people access those other healthcare services. And we also have the detox and treatment services, which is right at St. Paul's Hospital. So it's just right around the corner. And so for me, you know, this continued platforming of misinformation to the public has really fueled this division. And so for me, you know, I'll stand for something instead of falling for everything.
1: I think, though, I mean, I don't know if he's referring to overdose prevention sites overall or whether it's just this location in particular. I mean, it is fair to say that these sites in this location have prompted a considerable amount of alarm in the community. The lease for the previous site was terminated after complaints by residents who complained about the street scene, about people dealing drugs, you know, basically selling drugs to people who were on their way into the site to use those drugs. By definition, does that not mean that this particular site has failed?
0: Well, the first site that was on Seymour and Hamilton was a smaller site. And yes, it caused a tremendous amount of challenges in that community. However, the second site on Howe Street, you know, I work right across the street. There was no street disorder in front of it. There was no drug trafficking in front of it. And so it was done well. And now then that site was shut down, which actually shocked a lot of people because they didn't hear, there wasn't complaints coming left, right, and center. I'm sure people don't agree with it in the area. And now, so we were going to do the exact same thing at this site. Unfortunately, what I've come to the conclusion with is this, is that in that specific community, is that people don't like people who use drugs and they don't want people to use drugs. And I can't think of any other avenue, and I've thought about this long and hard, is that that's just really what it is. It just boils down to, it doesn't matter if that service is there and connects other people to other services. They just don't want it there. But the unfortunate reality with that is now you've seen an uptick in public consumption. You've seen an uptick in overdose events and an uptick in overdose deaths. And so with all those three things, listen, I'm not saying it's the silver bullet. Nobody is. And I don't want people to see people on the street using drugs. I don't want people's kids. I don't want my kids to see it. And so we have to have a, you know, a solution to that, which would reduce a tremendous amount of that public consumption and really then start to work with people to connect them to other services.
1: He's heard a lot, the council has heard a lot from businesses as well. And Laura Balance is a spokesperson for the Hospitality Vancouver Association. And she said on Tuesday that her members are deeply affected by what she called the chaos in the downtown core, in part because of earlier iterations of this overdose prevention site. Just have a listen to what she said.
2: When we talk about these issues, the one thing that always seems to get missed to me is the fact that businesses matter and that they have the right to exist. And I feel like when these decisions

0: decisions are made without consultation, without consideration, that is forgotten.
1: So that is Laura Balance from the Hospitality Vancouver Association. What about that point? I mean, you've got business owners dealing with, you know, broken windows, break-ins, vandalism, you know, all kinds of stuff. And is the downtown entertainment district the right location for this site or the proximity to it?
2: Well, it is, just because you see the second highest rate of overdose deaths. And listen, I agree with businesses. They shouldn't have to go through all this stuff. And so listen, but not having it, is that stopping any of the, does this chaos stop that people are saying that exists there? Because it's not there. It hasn't been there in what, since the end of December. And so the chaos that they're talking about is there now. So why wouldn't you want to have a supervised consumption site to reduce some of that? You know, like, I get it. Like, it's a tough subject for a lot of people to go through and to process. But we have to understand that this is the best way we can help people get to the next step of recovery. And remember that the majority of people that go through a supervised consumption site and do access a recovery service, there's a chronic relapsing condition. What I don't want is, I don't want to see people die. I also don't want to see people's businesses impacted, but not having a site there, does all that go away? It's not gone away. It's actually increased with more public consumption. And so the solution is really to offer that site to be available there to get people off the street. And we can, you know, all work together, put these guardrails in place to help people go into those sites. Like, hey, you can't use in front of this business, go to the site. And I think if we start doing things like that, similar to what they did in 2003 with Insight back then, you'll have more people going to the site because they'll be targeted for using substances on the street.
1: Your name was brought up in council on Tuesday. Councillor Lenny Joe recalled a conversation that he had with you. I just want our audience to hear what he said.
3: Harm reduction only is not helping the issue. I remember when I talked to Guy Felisla, he said very clear. He said, I wouldn't be alive today without harm reduction. I wouldn't have the life I have today without recovery. We need both. And we are missing a very important pillar, which is recovery and treatment.
1: So are we missing recovery and treatment?
2: I'm always for more recovery and treatment, but no, we're not. If you just look at, like I said, the road to recovery, Access Central, which we're getting people into detox within 24 to 48 hours now. Sometimes we've even offered people detox on the same day and they said, we want to, like, I need a couple days. We're also have contract recovery beds throughout Vancouver, which we're getting people into recovery and treatment services. Vancouver has a wealth of recovery houses as well that people can access as well, which is a little bit of a lower barrier than a treatment center, but still a safe place for people to recover. And we also have stabilization units. So we have the recovery services. And I want people to understand this, that there's so many people in the downtown east side right now that are trying to get sober and stay sober and going to these places. The reality is that it's very hard to overcome after you've been entrenched for years. People have to understand that this is a process. It's not recovery perfectionism. People are going to go multiple times and continue. The same thing that I did. It took me, you know, 26 years to figure things out. But I didn't mean for the 26 years that I wasn't trying. And I think people have to understand that this is a chronic health condition, and blocking a health facility in this area, especially where we're seeing a high risk of overdose deaths, is going to mean that people are going to die. And I'm just not okay with that. And so I would hope that we could all get together and make this work for the best interests of everybody. And that includes the businesses. I don't want to see them struggling. And I don't want to see people using in front of kids. I really don't. I would not want my kids to see people using. So we can do this in a way that really has all the guardrails in place to make it a better, healthier community for all of us.
1: Guy, after a conversation we had with Dr. Patricia Daly yesterday, we got a lot of comments from listeners. And one of them was, you know, why are we calling this substance use disorder? Why don't we just call it what it is? It's drug addiction.
2: Well, I think, you know, anybody can, it can be a drug addiction. It can be a substance use disorder. I think, you know, if you're going to mix words, you know, addiction is addiction at the end of the day.

0: I mean, to me, if you have a substance use disorder, it's just a different terminology of addiction, but it's addiction. People say different things.
1: Yeah. I want to go back to where we started here as we're closing up. We did get a statement from Ken Sims specifically about the Guy Felicella Day proclamation. And here's what the mayor says. Mr. Felicella was presented the proclamation in 2024 in recognition of his work to improve the lives of those struggling with addiction. Regardless of his decision to return the proclamation, we remain grateful for his past work. He adds that you're free to do whatever you want with your copy of the proclamation. And so the mayor remains grateful to you, or so he says. What do you say to that?
0: Well, I mean, I guess what else could he say, right? I mean, obviously, he gave me the honor of the day, and maybe that means something still to him, but to me, unfortunately, the way things have gone, and I think for me, it was the misinformation that's being spread that of harm reduction services that really motivated me to give it back. And so, maybe I don't need an accolade for the things that I do anyway. I do it because I want to make a difference in people's lives and help people. And so, to me, every day is Guy Felicella Day. I have a beautiful life with a beautiful family, and I'm gonna keep that in my heart and just do the things that I need to do to try to help people not go down the same path that I did.
1: Guy, it's good to speak with you this morning. Thank you for the time.
0: Thanks for having me, Stephen. Have a great day.
1: You too. That's Guy Felicella, harm reduction and recovery advocate. If you've got something you would like to add, getting a lot of comments about this. 236-330-2623 is our text line. 236-330-2623. Stephanie's back with your traffic and weather.
2: Volume is building for the Portman westbound into Coquitlam, and that continues into the start of the Burnaby Lake stretch. Also in Port Coquitlam, the lights out on the Maryhill Bypass at Kingsway are causing some issues. Volume is slow southbound and backed up to the Pitt River Bridge. We can expect some drizzles this morning with a mix of sun and cloud this afternoon, high of 17. I'll be back with more in a few.
1: Thank you very much, Stephanie. Crystal Lee Ramlakhan joins us now with a first look at business. Good morning to you, Crystal Lee.
3: Hey, good morning.
1: The Canadian aviation industry is about to get a multi-million billion-dollar boost, in fact. What details do you have on that?
3: Yes, so Airbus Canada has signed a deal to supply Air Asia with a massive order of 150 of its Canadian-made A220 jets. The agreement with the Malaysian airline marks the largest single firm order for the planes in the manufacturer's history. And yes, they are assembled right here in Canada, north of Montreal, in Mirabel, Quebec. So the first aircraft is expected in 2028. And so for more on this, here is John Graddick, who teaches aviation management at McGill University.
4: It's a very fickle business. And I think that, we're seeing AirAsia starting to park airplanes as a result of fuel problems these days in terms of availability and in terms of price. So they're adjusting it, that short-term reaction to what's going on in the industry. But they are a successful business. They are the largest ULCC, ultra-low-cost carrier in Asia. They've really built Kuala Lumpur Airport up as a super hub.
3: And AirAsia's CEO said crises are an opportunity to make bold decisions and that wars will not go on forever, referring to the conflict in the Middle East and the effective closure of the Strait of Hormuz that has sent jet fuel prices soaring. And Prime Minister Mark Carney framed the deal as an example of the benefits that flow from diversifying trade beyond the United States. In a time of tariffs and a ruptured world order, he said the agreement strengthens links between Canada and Southeast Asian countries.
1: All right. And next, millennials are postponing major life milestones. That's according to a new report from Stats Canada. What else can you tell us about that?
3: Yes. So this study examines living arrangements and home ownership across three generations, millennials, Gen X, and baby boomers, when they were ages 25 to 39. And StatsCan says housing affordability is a concern for many younger Canadians and that home ownership rates have been declining since 2011, while rental markets have posed financial challenges for a lot of young renters in recent years. So it found in 2021, the proportion of millennials living with at least one parent was nearly twice that of baby boomers in 1991. And the proportion was highest in Toronto and there in Vancouver, the two most expensive housing markets. And as more young adults lived with their parents longer, millennials had a lower rate of home ownership in 2021 compared with their Gen X counterparts in 2006 and again baby boomer counterparts in 1991. So the decrease in the home ownership rate for millennials was most pronounced in Halifax, Toronto, Winnipeg, and of course Vancouver. And the cost of housing in Canada has skyrocketed relative to wages over time. Lower end homes have increased by more than 200% since 2024, while young dual earner household incomes grew by just 76%, according to a recent CBC News analysis. And even though house prices have begun to dip, so far it hasn't been enough to get a lot of first-time buyers into the market.
1: All right. Crystal Lee, thank you. We will talk more next hour.
3: Thanks, Stephen.
1: Crystal Lee Ramakan with the latest on business and a quick update on the roads with Stephanie.
2: Volume is building on your approach westbound to the Portman, and that volume continues around Burnaby Lake. Some buildup for the 91 northbound on your approach to the Alex Fraser Bridge, and southbound through the Massey Tunnel, seeing some volume this morning as well. I'll be back with more in a few minutes.
1: Stephanie, thank you so much. And coming up, Vancouver Community College is making significant cuts to a specialized program for people with cognitive disabilities. We're going to hear from a graduate of that program. He's going to join us to talk about how his time there changed his life. That coming up right now, Drew Karakas and the CBC Local News.
5: Good morning. It's 12 degrees and mostly cloudy in Vancouver. Food delivery robots are one step closer to hitting the roads in parts of Vancouver. As Amelia John reports, City Council has voted in favor of a pilot project, but the province needs to give its approval.
6: The machines are the size of a cooler and have four wheels. Councillor Mike Klassen put forward the motion that would see them rolling through Kitsilano in the downtown core. He says on top of convenience, they could help ease traffic congestion.
7: The thing that I've enjoyed seeing about this motion is the response that we've had from the business community.
6: Councillor Sean Orr voted against the project and raised concerns about issues in other jurisdictions.
8: People are asking for safer sidewalks, smoother sidewalks, more accessible sidewalks, and our response is, what if we filled them with little delivery robots?
6: City staff will now work with Serve Robotics and prepare amendments to street vending bylaws. They'll also have to confirm with the Ministry of Transportation whether the robots fall under the definition of designated micro-utility devices in motor vehicle laws. If the province approves, the robots could be delivering meals as soon as this fall. Amelia John, CBC News, Vancouver.
5: The BC government says there will be another road closure on the busy Broadway corridor this summer. Two blocks of West Broadway between Cambie and Alberta Streets will be shut down for up to 6 months to allow the completion of work on the Broadway subway project. It will happen after the World Cup, and during the closure, vehicles will be detoured along West 8th Avenue. Simon Salome is the co-owner of Broadway Locksmith.
9: We are established, but at the same time, I know it definitely affects our business. And, for, you know, not only East Broadway, I know there's some businesses here that have already closed down, and more are on the way. I could see that it's devastating, especially for the smaller businesses.
5: In the meantime, the four-month closure of East Broadway between Main and Quebec Streets is expected to fully reopen in July, 2 months ahead of schedule. A mural that's a centerpiece for Indigenous people in Chilliwack has been vandalized. As Keir Junos reports, people in the community are now coming together to have it repaired.
10: Paint has been splashed up above, covering our dear friend's face.
11: Carolyn Victor is a curator for the Chilliwack Mural Fest. She looks up at a towering mural of Stalo woman Inez Lewis in downtown Chilliwack. The subject's face now marred with black paint and below the letters MMIP, what Victor believes means missing, murdered, Indigenous person.
10: We want to wrap our good feelings and our good intentions around women. And when something like this happens, it gives a very unsettled feeling.
11: Downtown business leaders believe this happened in the late evening on May 4th or early May 5th, which is Red Dress Day, a day to honor missing and murdered Indigenous women, girls, and Two-Spirit people. Skokale Nation Chief Darcy Paul says the mural's subject is his sister, and he invites whoever did it to meet for an opportunity to heal.
12: We'd like to open up for them to come forward and have dialogue, have a conversation with us.
11: Community members have raised around $9,000 to bring the mural's artist in from Montreal to fix the painting. Here, Juno, CBC News, Chilliwack.
5: A coalition of climate, housing, and industry leaders would like to see thousands of low-rise apartment buildings retrofitted with energy-efficient heat pumps. The organization Urban Climate Leadership says many older apartment buildings are ill-prepared for extreme heat events. Founder Shauna Sylvester says the initiative includes investing in workforce training, supporting organizations that can help with installation.

0: relations and creating a new innovation sector.
1: What we knew we had to do was to come up with a solution that works for BC, that really reduces costs. So, you know, 40% reduction in health-related costs, which is $20 million. At the same time, we are raising this over the 7 years as a $15 billion economic opportunity.
0: She says the initiative could create 1,900 jobs annually. Experts say a gray whale that was hit by a water craft near Stanley Park this week appears to be uninjured. Crowds of people along the seawall witnessed the incident Monday evening. Alana Kelly has this update.
2: Paul Cottrell is a marine mammal coordinator with the Department of Fisheries and Oceans and was able to locate the gray whale on Tuesday. He could not see any injuries to the animal. It was acting normal and feeding. Fishery officers are the lead on the investigation after horrified onlookers watched as a man on a Sea-Doo crashed into the gray whale near Siwash Rock on Monday evening. Cottrell says the gray whale was last seen traveling northwest out of English Bay, and the animal may have left Vancouver. It is the law to stay at least 100 meters away from gray whales. If you see a whale in distress or people getting too close, you are asked to report it to DFO. Alana Kelly, CBC News, Squamish.
0: It's 6:35 now, and that's the CBC local news.
3: Drew, thank you so much.
0: Hitting the high road, getting out of town.
3: Oh, like so many, well, I was going to say so many people this weekend, but it's not a long weekend or anything this weekend, is it?
0: No, it's not.
3: Oh,
0: no. I think it's the weekend after.
3: Yeah, the weekend after it is.
0: Did you have a name for the whale, by the way?
3: No, I did not. I did not come up with the whale.
0: I know you like it.
3: How I like to name wild animals.
0: How about Bumpy?
3: Bumpy's good. Yeah.
4: Should we have a vote? I mean,
3: no.
4: I don't know.
3: How about we just don't name wild animals?
4: No, that's not fun. Come on.
3: You're both looking at me expectantly, like you're waiting for me to come up with a name.
4: Yes,
3: you
4: we
3: know
4: are.
3: I don't play this game.
4: On the fly.
3: I do not play this game. I disagree. You know, if you're gonna name a whale, call it like J32, okay? Which is a good name.
0: I think it's taken.
3: Yeah. Already. I know. Yes. All right. Mercifully, I'm going to stop talking. Here's Stephanie with traffic and weather.
4: In Port Coquitlam, the lights are still out on the Maryhill Bypass. At Kingsway, volume is very slow southbound and backed up to the Pitt River Bridge. Volume is becoming heavy on the Portman westbound and continues through the Burnaby Lake stretch. Some buildup still for the 91 northbound on your approach to the Alex Fraser Bridge this morning. And volume southbound through the Massey Tunnel is building. Northbound is looking clear. For your weather today, 40% chance of drizzles this morning. Mix of sun and cloud this afternoon. High of 17, low of 11. Friday, periods of drizzle. Also, high of 16. Saturday, 19 with a mix of sun and cloud. And same for Sunday. Right now it's 12 and cloudy in downtown Vancouver.
3: Stephanie, thank you. Martina Fitzgerald joins us now from World Report to tell us a little bit about what's coming up on her broadcast. Good morning to you.
5: Good morning. Not a long weekend, but Mother's Day on Sunday.
3: There is that, of course, mm-hmm. Yes.
5: It'll be busy.
3: Where do you come down on naming wild animals?
5: You know how
3: something happens out there, there's an animal, there's an orca, something, and they're like, oh, and they're calling it Sally.
5: I'm not even sure it's a good idea to name streets and buildings after people anymore.
3: See, that's, yeah. Well, there you go.
5: Mm-hmm. Yeah.
3: I know. You don't want that.
5: Yeah.
3: That can lead
5: to trouble.
3: That's a really good point.
5: Thank you.
3: That's a really good point. I know. Remember that? Mm-hmm. No, I'm not even, so many examples.
5: Just
3: editing myself like crazy this mm-hmm. morning. Why don't we mm-hmm. go to you and what's coming up on your broadcast?
5: Hantavirus leads the news. This story has so many tentacles. Among them this morning, we've learned a flight attendant has been hospitalized in the Netherlands. It's possible she has the virus. This is concerning because she was not a passenger on the cruise ship that is the source of the outbreak. Health authorities have said this variant is spread person to person, but it takes more than just breathing the same air. It requires close, prolonged contact. But that's not what happened here. The flight attendant had brief contact with a woman who ended up dying from the virus in South Africa. That woman boarded a flight in Johannesburg before airline staff asked that she leave because she was unwell. Dutch health authorities are now reaching out to everyone who is on that plane. There's also an effort to find about 30 passengers who disembarked in Helena, a stop that was made before the outbreak was reported. Though the World Health Organization says the risk of infection is low, it's not a disease like COVID or flu that spreads easily, there's still a lot of fear. The

0: quarantined cruise ship is to arrive in the Canary Islands on Saturday, but there's been pushback from the island's president over that. And now dock workers in Tenerife are threatening to strike that day because they don't want to go anywhere near this. The WHO is updating the media right now, and we'll have the latest at 7 on World Report.
1: All right. Martina, thank you so much.
0: Thanks, Stephen.
1: Martina Fitzgerald from World Report. You'll hear her at the top of the hour, just 21 minutes from now, on right here on CBC Radio 1. Well, a department at Vancouver Community College for neurodivergent people is facing cutbacks. Employment Access and Skill Development, or EASD, aims to prepare people with cognitive disabilities for the workforce. Now, the college is eliminating up to two-thirds of the department's available seats. And former students and parents recently received a letter from VCC instructors telling them about the college's decision and urging them to write to the college's board of directors in the hope of reversing that decision. Well, Ryan Kent graduated from VCC's EASD food services program and is now working at a bakery. Ryan lives with autism and oppositional defiant disorder. He is an EASD, that rolls off the tongue, doesn't it? EASD graduate. And he and his father, Darren Kent, have joined us in studio to help us better understand the program. Ryan and Darren, thank you so much for being here.
2: Thank you for having us.
1: I appreciate it. Now, Ryan, tell me about your time at the EASD department at VCC. What did you gain from your time there, do you think?
2: One of the main things I gained would be having more confidence talking to people, being able to do better time management, different workplace like skills, ethics, cooking skills, a lot of different things that I wouldn't have learned if I didn't do the program.
1: Now, Darren, what have you seen, I guess, change in Ryan since this VCC program?
3: A lot of real personal growth with him and confidence and with that and time management. Just feeling more confident in what he's doing, advocating for himself, just more comfort getting around. Just like part of the program is you have to get around, get there and on your own and to different field trips. And like before this program, it was always mom or dad driving him everywhere. Now he's comfortable going anywhere by himself. He's comfortable at work, advocating for himself at work. Just his self-confidence is just miles higher than it was before.
1: And Ryan, you feel that change, obviously?
2: Yeah, it's a lot better. I've able to get anywhere. Like I start at 4-6 in the morning. Wow. I'm able to get there by myself now, thankfully.
1: So, well, this department was obviously important to you, but so important, in fact, that you wrote a letter to the board of directors.
2: The fact that if I didn't have this program, it would have been a lot more, like, a lot rougher for me to be able to do a lot of stuff and get a job, be confident with talking to people and everything like that. So I felt that if I didn't have it, I would be worse off. I want to make sure other people have that are similar to me have the same opportunity that I had to be able to take this course and be able to go through it and be able to gain the confidence and the knowledge to be able to do everything they need to do to work and do whatever they and do their job and live life.
1: And did everybody around you get as much out of the program as you did, do you think?
2: I would say yeah.
1: Yeah.
2: Most people are either working now that I know of, or they're back in, or they're still taking another course, one of the full courses there.
1: Yeah.
2: I saw one student that in my class, he was, I would say, as quiet as a mouse when I first started. At the end of the course, you hear him loud and clear. It was amazing how different it was.
1: That's great. Now, Darren, VCC says it is committed to supporting students with challenges, with disabilities, but that its decision is based on finances. And I just want you to hear a statement that we received from them. It says, and this is a quote, "The college is adjusting programs in response to the financial implications of reduced international students and cost of programming." So what would you say to those decision makers about where that extra funding ought to come from?

0: Hopefully the government realizes that this is a key, important program. I know they're cutting other programs besides these ones here. One thing I would say is there aren't other options. It's not like there's 10 other schools that are providing this program that you could spread those students that around those other schools. There is no other program that we're aware of that actually does this in the BC. So it's not like you're cutting back, they say, 2/3. Well, mm-hmm. this is eliminating a program for kids like Ryan and who need that transition. They need that bridge program mm-hmm. to step to get into it, which the regular programs don't work for them.
1: Right.
0: And I say that it's essential for these programs to be kept. It's not a huge program. It's only 10 seats in it per year. So in the foods career, I know there's some other seats. So, but it's, I would say it's looking at the priority and that these people face a lot of other cuts and challenges along the way, and there's just not a lot of other options.
1: The school does say that all current students are going to be able to finish their programs, but I guess as a parent, what concerns you the most about this program shutting down, or at least shutting out 2/3 of its seats, as they said, there are no other comparable programs, as you just said.
0: No, there wasn't. We were before, we found this program and it was great, but there wasn't a lot of other options and we really weren't sure because we knew he wasn't ready to step into a full culinary program at the pace and that's going on there that the regular programs would have with teachers that aren't familiar and don't have the training to deal with neurodiverse students. And most programs don't provide the workplace experience as well, which is a key thing where they coordinate with the restaurants and businesses to get them the experience, work with them through the difficulties of hiring them, get them through that front door. Those don't exist in the regular programs.
1: Hmm. Ryan, you wrote the letter to VCC when you said that the EASD program, it helps you and it helps others with cognitive disabilities be more a part of their communities, essentially, is what you said. Hmm. Tell me about that. I mean, how does that feel to be part of that bigger community now?
2: That I would say without this program, like I wouldn't be able to have a job with all the people, like, cause I wouldn't be at the place I'm at now.
1: Mm-hmm.
2: I wouldn't have all these different connections about in my community of course, it's a smaller community, but it's the community of my workplace. I wouldn't have all the different friends and coworkers that I've made there. So it's a lot better that I'm able to be there because I can actually it's something that I look forward to in the morning, to be honest. Not maybe people might want to go to work at 6 o'clock in the morning, wake up at 4, but I look forward to going there every day because I get to see everybody that I know and mm-hmm. get to talk with them, laugh with them.
1: And you're working, fun. Just to be clear, you're working in a bakery right
2: now. Yes, bakery.
1: Fantastic. And tell me about your job. You get up at 4 o'clock in the morning?
2: Yep. Normally it's 4 o'clock in the morning. I leave the house before 5 on weekdays.
1: Wow.
2: And I get to the bakery and I'm in the door at about 5:50, 6 o'clock.
1: Yeah.
2: And then go home at 2:30. And normally throughout the day, I bake stuff for the, different baked goods for the cafe.
1: Mm-hmm.
2: There's the croissant, all the croissants, the like pizza, the pepper, like different foods that all they sell. And then I also make the salads and sandwiches for that store and the other two stores that we have.
1: Wow.
2: And we have to get the order, and sometimes I help out with the production. Getting the
1: both of you today. Thank you so much for coming in, Ryan.
2: You.
1: Congratulations. Continue to do good work. And I get up an hour earlier than you do.
2: Sometimes it's 2 o'clock. Sometimes it's 2 o'clock.
1: Okay. Well,
2: sometimes I wake up at 2 o'clock.
1: You got
2: I can't.
1: Me beat now.
2: Yeah. It's rare, but sometimes it's 2 o'clock because I can't. I wake up too early.
1: All right.
2: Well, thank you very much.
1: Thank you. It's great to meet both of you. Ryan Kent, graduate of the Employment Access and Skills Development Program at Vancouver Community College, and his father, Darren. VCC provided a statement to CBC on the cuts to its ESAD department. The college confirmed that all 5 part-time ESAD programs or EASD programs were cut, and 2 out of 3 full-time programs will continue to be offered each year on an alternating schedule, they say. VCC

0: added that the decision to operate the department at a reduced capacity is a strategic decision to preserve the ability to expand it again when that becomes possible. Nine minutes before 7 o'clock on the early edition. Stephanie's back with traffic and weather.
1: There is heavy volume northbound on the Alex Fraser Bridge this morning. Same for the Queensboro. The Stella Austin Bridge also congested out of Surrey. In Port Coquitlam, still seeing issues from the lights that are out on the Maryhill Bypass at Kingsway. Volume is slow southbound and backed up to the Pitt River Bridge. Volume is becoming heavy on the Portman. Westbound continues through the Burnaby Lake stretch. Volume southbound through the Massey is building up as well. Northbound looking clear, though. Northbound for the Oak Street Bridge out of Richmond is busy this morning. The Knight Street Bridge, however, is clear. And for your weather, 40% chance of drizzle this morning, a mix of sun and cloud this afternoon, high of 17, low of 11. Right now it's 12 and cloudy in downtown Vancouver.
0: Stephanie, thank you. Whether you're a renter or you are a homeowner, if you live in Vancouver, you likely love to talk about housing. But what will the housing of the future look like? Well, our most recent episode of the podcast, This is Vancouver, is all about that very question. And answers are in a new paper from Rennie, the Vancouver-based real estate marketing brokerage and advisory firm. Their Homes of Tomorrow survey examined the lives of Vancouverites, how they're living, and what kinds of homes they need and want. And here's part of my discussion with one of the people behind all of the data. Elena Cowley joined us, and she is Rennie's senior production development manager.
2: I think there were a few surprising things. One was just the high level of car ownership, and particularly in Metro Vancouver as well. When we're looking at car ownership across the board, both buyers and renters, about 80% of people have at least one car. Mm-hmm. And even when we look at renters, that's still 70% of people have at least one car, and that's a very, very high number. And so we've seen a lot of developments recently cutting back on their parking, and that's a hot topic right now. People still have cars. They still need somewhere to put their car. Mm-hmm. And that was interesting to us as well, because we've always relied on census data, which is commuter data, how people are getting to and from where they are going to work. But a lot of people are choosing to take transit for their commute, but they still have a car and they still need somewhere to park it. So that's really valuable information for us to be able to share, especially when we're making these decisions about parking spots. I think one of the other things that really interested us was a new question for 2025, which was about the inward den, which, if you're not familiar with sort of industry terms, that's one of these dens that is sort of set back into usually a condominium home, mm-hmm. and it doesn't have any windows. And I think that really emerged out of work from home trends and people, especially post-pandemic, pre-pandemic and post-pandemic, needing to work from home. And whenever you go into a show home or a presentation center, it's usually designed as a home office. And we assume that this is a solution for people who need to work from home. So we asked people, would you rather have that inward den space, or would you rather have more space that's just open and flexible for you to use in your living room or your bedroom? And overwhelmingly, people said they would much rather just have that open space in the living room. They don't want those inward dens necessarily, which makes sense if you think about someone spending 8 hours a day working. Well, you don't necessarily want to be in that space without windows.
0: Right.
2: So that was really eye-opening for us.
0: I've seen, because you walk into a lot of places and people have used those as closets. I myself use it as a storage space.
2: Yes. And I think that's what the original intention was.
0: Yeah.
2: But as homes became smaller, we started seeing these spaces as being a little bit more flexible and thinking that people could really use it to work from home. But what we're finding, I think, is that people would rather have their desk in an open space where they have access to natural light, and they can feel a little bit less hemmed in. And so we really need to think about how we're designing those spaces, if they're actually serving the purpose we think they are.
0: You also talked a lot about amenities, or asked people about amenities in this. And I found some of this surprising, maybe not surprising, that people, the first amenity they like is a gym.
2: Yes.
0: Which is so very Vancouver, I have to say.
2: Yes, absolutely.
0: But the second one is a secure place to pick up packages.
2: Yeah. And that was that's increased since our 2023 survey. So I think it was around like seventh or eighth in terms of priorities back in 2023. And it's jumped up to the top three now, which is really interesting. I think it just reflects a change in how people are consuming and how much they're ordering online. And, you know, as buildings get larger as well, you've got so many packages that you're dealing with day in and day out. And I think people just know that they want somewhere easy to go pick up that package and have that sort of management system in place for them.
0: That is Elena Cowley, Rennie's Senior Product Development Manager, and she's talking about their home.

Homes of Tomorrow survey that they did along with Angus Reid. You can hear much more of that conversation on our podcast. Our podcast is called This is Vancouver, and you can find it wherever you get your podcast. It's up right now. Go have a listen if you like. It is 5 minutes before 7 o'clock on the early edition. Here's your later than usual wake-up song, and don't you just love it when an older tune gets a new life? Well, that's what has happened to Harry Styles' debut single from 2017, thanks to the film Project Hail Mary, which I have finally seen, by the way. The song appears in the film with one of the main characters giving it the karaoke treatment, and as a result, the song has climbed the Billboard Global 200 chart up to number 48, higher than it ever went after its release 9 years ago. This is Harry Styles and Sign of the Times.

0: Harry Styles and Sign of the Times. And as I said, that shows up in the film Project Hail Mary, and that has sent it back to the Billboard charts for the first time since, 2017. It hit up to number 40 on the Billboard International 200. About a minute to go before the top of the hour, Drew Carrick is here with some local news headlines.
1: Search and rescue crews spent the night climbing to an area near the Lions after two young men became stuck on steep terrain. There are still winter conditions at higher elevations, and the two hikers weren't outfitted for an overnight stay. More local news at 7:30. Stephanie is back with traffic and weather.
2: Still seeing issues on the Maryhill bypass. Same for the Portman Bridge westbound and southbound through the Massey Tunnel. I'll be back with more in a few.
0: Stephanie, thank you so much. Lots to come in the next half hour of the program. Pulling off the Expo 86 World's Fair took a village, and it would not have been possible without the frontline staff who worked for those 5 months. We're going to walk down memory lane with two former Expo workers. That is coming your way right after World Report. Stay with us.
3: This is World Report. Good morning, I'm Martina Fitzgerald. The World Health Organization says there are now 5 confirmed cases of hantavirus associated with a Dutch cruise ship. 3 more cases are presumed, and the head of the WHO, Tedros Adhanom Ghebreyesus, is warning the number of infections could rise.
4: Given the incubation period of the Andes virus,

0: which can be up to 6 weeks, it's possible that more cases may be reported.
1: Gabriela says the risk of widespread infection is low, but at least one of these possible cases is a woman who was never on the cruise ship. Let's bring in the CBC's Crystal Gumensing, who is following developments. Crystal, we're now hearing of a KLM flight attendant who has fallen ill. What more can you tell us about that?
2: Yeah, that flight attendant is in hospital in Amsterdam with symptoms of hantavirus. The Dutch Health Ministry says the flight attendant was on the same plane as the 69-year-old woman who died in Johannesburg. Now, the airline KLM put out a statement saying that the 69-year-old was on one of their planes, but only briefly. She was not permitted to fly because of her state of health. Now, health authorities are now reaching out to everyone who was a passenger on that flight and asking them to monitor for any possible symptoms.
1: We're also hearing reports of two people in Singapore who were on that cruise who weren't well.
2: Yeah, so there's two individuals aged 67 and 65. They are currently in isolation with hantavirus tests pending. They will, however, regardless, be kept in quarantine for at least 30 days. Both of those people were on the ship at the start of the voyage from Argentina on April 1st. The Communicable Diseases Agency says they were also on the same flight as that 69-year-old woman from St. Helena to Johannesburg.
1: Thanks very much, Crystal.
2: You're welcome.
1: That is the CBC's Crystal Gumensing in London. The federal government is moving to change the process for approving natural resource projects, including pipelines. CBC News has learned Ottawa is going to propose changes that would make it faster and easier to get the green light. As Kate McKenna reports, it would apply to all projects, not just the ones on the government's priority list.
3: The Carney government is set to release a proposal to speed up natural resource projects and federally assessed projects like ports. It's the next step in its promise to have one review per project and to make final decisions within 2 years, including any proposed pipelines. Sources say Indigenous consultation would remain a requirement and environmental assessments will not be watered down. They say consultations are expected to be launched this week. The full proposal was not shared with CBC News. And sources say things are subject to change. But because this could be a comprehensive process change, the government is planning to consult before tabling any legislation. The federal government did pass a law last year called C-5, which allows lawmakers to overrule laws and regulations to fast-track projects deemed to be in the national interest. So far, they've named 15 projects, most of which were already underway. This new proposal is different in that it will affect all projects, not just the ones handpicked by government. Kate McKenna, CBC News, Ottawa.
1: As the world waits to see if U.S. President Donald Trump can broker a deal to end the war in Iran, Israel is launching strikes on Lebanon. This despite a month-old ceasefire. Tom Perry reports from Jerusalem.
4: For the first time in weeks, Israel has struck the southern suburbs of Beirut. It's the first attack on the Lebanese capital since the ceasefire between Lebanon and Israel was reached last month. Israeli Prime Minister Benjamin Netanyahu announced on social media he had ordered the strike along with his defense minister. The target, Netanyahu says, was a senior Hezbollah commander. The Israeli military says Ahmed Ali Balut, the leader of the militant group's Radwan Force Commando Unit, was killed in the strike. Israel has been focusing its attacks on southern Lebanon. It's flattened several villages along the border and issued evacuation orders for several others as it targets Hezbollah fighters and infrastructure. The Lebanese health ministry says more than 120 people have died in Israeli strikes in the last week alone. On the Israeli side, the Israel Defense Forces says one of its soldiers was seriously injured by a Hezbollah drone strike, with three other soldiers suffering lesser injuries. As for the war in Iran and whether the U.S. can reach a deal to end it, the Israeli Prime Minister spoke yesterday and said he's been in near daily contact with U.S. President Donald Trump. Benjamin Netanyahu insisting he and Trump share common objectives, the most important of which is to prevent Iran from developing nuclear weapons. Tom Perry, CBC News, Jerusalem.
1: U.S. Secretary of State Marco Rubio has just wrapped up a meeting with Pope Leo at the Vatican. There has been growing tension between the pontiff and the U.S. president. Donald Trump has been highly critical of the Pope's comments.

0: on the war in Iran. Megan Williams has more from Rome.
1: U.S. Secretary of State Marco Rubio arrived at the Vatican today with an awkward assignment, smoothing things over after his boss picked a fight with the Pope. Relations have gone sharply downhill over the U.S.-led war with Iran, which Leo has strongly condemned. Trump then called the Pope weak and terrible for foreign policy. He also accused Leo of endangering a lot of Catholics and falsely suggested the Pope thinks Iran should be allowed to have a nuclear weapon. The Pope pushed back, restating the Catholic Church's opposition to nuclear arms and saying its mission is to preach peace.
2: And I always believe that it's much better to enter into dialogue than to look for arms and to support the arms industry.
1: For the Vatican, the concern goes beyond Iran, says expert Massimo Fagioli.
3: We are very concerned about what's happening also in Israel, in Lebanon.
1: And about the rapidly shrinking Christian population there, he says. Vice President J.D. Vance, who, after lecturing the Pope on theology, is notably absent from this visit. Fagioli says the meeting is also about reassuring conservative Catholic voters ahead of the U.S. midterms.
3: They are afraid of losing a certain number of Catholic voters.
1: Friday, Rubio meets with Italian Prime Minister Giorgia Meloni, who criticized Trump's attacks on the Pope last month. Trump later said he had once considered her brave, but was wrong. Megan Williams, CBC News, Rome.
0: Millions of pages of testimony, evidence, and emails, and only now we're seeing a purported suicide note from Jeffrey Epstein. It's part of the ongoing legal and political battles dogging U.S. President Trump and his inner circle. World Report co-host John Northcott joins me now. John, the story behind this suicide note coming to light is pretty complicated. Can you walk us through it?
4: Martina, Epstein's death in 2019 was ruled a suicide, but several weeks before that, he was found in his cell, unresponsive, with a cloth wrapped around his neck. Now, the man who was Epstein's cellmate claims that he found hidden in a book in the cell what could be a suicide note. A scrawled message says in part, "They investigated me for months, found nothing." It also says, "It is a treat to be able to choose the time to say goodbye." We're only now getting this potential piece of evidence because it was part of the legal case surrounding the cellmate, a man who is currently serving four life sentences for multiple murders. In the end, though, does this purported suicide note provide any more clarity around Epstein's death or about a life that still has so many questions surrounding it?
0: And John, questions continue to dog those who knew Epstein, including the current U.S. Commerce Secretary, Howard Lutnick. What can you tell us about that?
4: Martina, Canadian listeners will be familiar with Lutnick because of his combative approach to Canada and tariffs and trade. But yesterday, he was called before U.S. lawmakers behind closed doors to explain his relationship with Epstein and whether or not he disavowed him after his initial conviction. Two very different interpretations emerge. Here's Democratic Representative James Wilkinshaw.
5: Epstein was so gross to him, so disgusting, that he wasn't willing to be in a room with them. But he was perfectly okay with his wife and family being in a room.
4: The Republicans described the testimony differently, with Representative James Comer defending Lutnick.
6: There's only so many questions you can ask Howard Lutnick, who had a property next door to Epstein.

0: it out of Surrey. In Port Coquitlam, we're seeing that issue from the lights that are out on the Maryhill Bypass. At Kingsway, volume is slow southbound and backed up to the Pitt River Bridge. Volume becoming heavy on the Portman westbound, and that continues through to Burnaby Lake, and it's also fairly busy northbound over the Ironworkers this morning. Northbound for the Oak Street Bridge out of Richmond is busy. Knight Street Bridge, though, is clear as an alternative option. For your weather, 40% chance of drizzle this morning. Mix of sun and cloud this afternoon. High of 17, low of 11. Right now it's 12 and cloudy in downtown Vancouver.
1: 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Well, this week we've been looking back at Expo 86 for its 40th anniversary. And the 22 million visitors who came to Expo were served by thousands of often young British Columbians. They were hired to serve food and answer tourists' questions, to maintain the sites, and pretty much just to help everybody have a good time. Many of them also had a good time themselves. And we've got two former Expo workers with us now to share how they took in a unique work experience at the fair. Both were 19 years old at the time. Susan Freeman worked at the former McBarge. That was, you may recall, a floating McDonald's restaurant that was moored in Falls Creek. And Randy Sanga is a former Expo host at the BC Pavilion. Randy's with us in studio. Good morning to both of you.
2: Good morning.
3: Good morning.
1: Thank you both for being with us. Randy, I'll go to you first. You shared with us a couple of photos from your time at Expo, and I think we're going to show them on our monitor here. But for our radio listeners, one of them, there you are, one of them shows you in a lovely yellow sweater, wearing a tie. You're 19 years old, big smile on your face with your tennis sweater on. Tell me about that and about how you got involved in the fair.
2: I was actually finishing up my second year of university, and I thought, oh, I want to pad my resume. So I went to student services, and there happened to be a job opportunity. I didn't know what it was, and I didn't know the World's Fair was coming. And so I applied, and I actually was the first interviewee, and I got hired August of 1985. Training started in March and April, and then the fair, May of 1986.
1: And were you like a super outgoing guy to begin?
2: No.
1: No?
2: Not at all. I was in my shell, and this job changed my entire life. I went into become a high school teacher after that. My confidence just grew out of this job.
1: And so tell me about starting out, though. I mean, if you weren't that outgoing to begin with, was it a little intimidating?
2: Very intimidating, yeah. Because everyone else, all the hosts were very outgoing. So I had to just learn from them and on the fly, and I started doing what they were doing, and I really got into who I was, and I came out of my shell.
1: You must have had a great summer.
2: It was amazing, and they actually extended it. So I was there for a year because it went on a smaller level scale afterwards, yeah. After October, and they kept a few of us on, and I was one of those people.
1: And what did the job actually involve then? What did you do on a daily basis?
2: So there was our pavilions, Discovery, and there was a challenge, and we were in the trees. We were taking into the theater where you had that Zargon movie with the big red ball and the young Firouza Balk. We learned so much about British Columbia, and actually Superhost, the program, came out of that, and I was a trainee for that as well.
1: Oh, wow. Now, Susan, you also sent us some images, and one of them is your employee pass ID, therefore, I guess, going to the McDonald's, McBarge. Oh, and you are rocking one fantastic mullet there, by the way. Tell me about, I don't want to ask about the hair. Tell me about working at the McBarge.
3: Oh, it was fantastic. I was working at a local McDonald's right after high school, and they had announcements that they were going to be opening 5 McDonald's on site. One of them was going to be the floating McDonald's, or the McDonald's McBar, Friendship 500, as it's called. And there was only a few that were chosen from that store, and I happened to be one of them, and I was very excited because I had heard about Expo. I had backed the bid even back then, and I was just, it was just amazing. So we had training somewhere. I can't really remember when, but I remember taking the training, telling what everything would entail, and they took us on tour of the site. They showed us where we'd be working, and I remember just being blown away by knowing that I was going to be part of this.

0: for 6 months.
1: And how was it to work there day to day?
0: It was great. I met so many people. I can't even tell you. We served, the McBarge served about 12,000 people a day. So that was quite a bit of people coming in. And, you know, the store was constantly full of people coming through. And I was working cash at the time. I had different shifts, but that particular one day I had cash. And I have people from Australia, from England, from Africa, from the United States, all over Canada. It was, I actually kept in touch with a couple of them after. You lose touch after a while, unfortunately. Yeah. But it was just amazing to meet so many people. You don't, at 19, you don't think about that. You don't think about how large the world is. And when everybody came here, it was like, oh my goodness, I can't believe how many people I've met. Lots of people from Australia, but like I said, all around the world.
1: Wow. And any famous people?
0: Not that came through my till. if there were any, I didn't see them. They were probably ushered, you know, away from the crowds and whatnot. But nonetheless, it was great meeting all those people.
1: But what an opportunity as a 19-year-old as well, just to meet people from all over the world like that, to have just one after another of them come in front of you. It must have opened up your eyes about, you know, the world being a very big place.
0: Absolutely. Absolutely. I mean, I had intentions of being a travel agent back then, but I had no idea on such a large scale how many people there were, how many countries there were, countries I had never even heard of that I had to look up later and see where they were located, on what continent. So, yeah, it was amazing. It was.
1: Now, Randy, as a host, you got to meet one celebrity?
2: Yes. Every one of us got to take someone through the Discovery Discovery Theater, and I wanted to get Sheena Easton. She was big back then, and I got Neil Diamond. So
1: that you could do worse than Neil Diamond, though. Who's got the staying power here?
2: Yes.
1: Between the two of them. So what was that like, walking around with Mr. Diamond?
2: He had his entourage, and it was amazing. And I will tell you, I was one of the hosts just behind. Almost getting Princess Diana and Prince Charles at that time, and I didn't get that day. Oh. I was just a couple behind, but it was amazing to see all the celebrities that walked through, and we would get little glimpses, and we were told not to do anything, just stay behind, but it was amazing.
1: No eye contact.
2: No.
1: And don't touch the princess. Yeah. Right. I guess good times never felt so good then for you, huh?
2: It was the best.
1: Okay. And Susan, this was a family affair for you as well. Who else was working at Expo?
0: My mom was working at the USA Pavilion. She was the overnight shift and I was the day shift. So my father, when he picked my mom up, he would drop me off, pick me up, drop my mom off. So it was a constant rotation for me and my mom. And my sister had a season's pass as well. So when I was done work, she would come down and we would spend all day at the fair. So literally, I lived at the fair. I would work my 8 hours and then spend another 3 or 4 until my dad, it was time for my dad to bring my mom down and he would pick us up and take us home. And this was repetitive for 6 months.
1: Wow. And as famous as the McBarge was, Susan, it kind of had a very tragic, undignified demise in further up the Burrard Inlet when it, in the Fraser River, it kind of capsized and sort of semi-sank. Did you have hopes for the barge when the fair was over?
0: I sure did. I thought that it would be a wonderful idea to keep it running as a McDonald's. It was iconic. It was, I don't want to say one of its kind because there was one already, a floating McDonald's in the United States. But this one was for the fair. It stood out. Everybody remembered it. And I thought it was a sad thing that they would just let it, you know, float away and just, you know, fend for itself. And it was sad to see pictures online of what was happening to it and people defacing it. And then slowly, and I tried to go out and see it. At one point, it was out in Maple Ridge by the Albion Ferry area. And I tried to go see it and I couldn't. And apparently it was, you know, private property and you couldn't go there. And then one day I just heard that it sank and it did break my heart. Honestly, it did.
1: They could have taken it out to sea and made it one of those artificial reefs, you know, where they sink it and scuba divers go down and visit it.
0: Anything. They could have done anything with it. I personally think they should have kept it as a McDonald's. It was a perfect location.
1: Yeah.
0: It was at the end of Falls Creek. So, you know, now if you look at the area now, people walk along Falls Creek all the time. And what would be better than at the end that there was a McDonald's there? But I guess they had different.

0: different plans for it. So,
1: and it's funny because you talk about what the area looks like today, and Randy, for you, what are your thoughts about the legacy that Expo left the city?
2: I think it's amazing. I live in Yale Town, and I walk, and every time I look at the pavilion, or I look at the Science World. It just, all these memories come to me. And I think there's so many of us Vancouverites, British Columbians, who come here just to experience that memory again. So I think it's amazing.
1: And Susan, for you, what do you think of the legacy?
0: I think it brought Vancouver into the light of the world. I don't think that Vancouver was very well known around the world. Where is it? What is it? And after the fair, everybody knew where it was, and we became famous around the world. We had stars and celebrities and everybody else coming here. And as Randy said, you go walking down along Falls Creek, when I see Science World, or if I go over the Granville Street Bridge or anything like that, and I look down, or Cambie Street Bridge, I look down and I remember what was there in my mind's eye. I can still see what was there, even though we have all the condos and everything else around there. But it's something that doesn't, you know, I haven't forgotten. I probably never will.
1: Unbelievable. Do you have any souvenirs left over, Susan?
0: Somewhere. I do. You know what? And it's funny because 6 months and I spent every day there, I still didn't see, you know, half of what I should have seen.
1: Wow.
0: I know my sister still has her Expo cap, you know, passport, the Expo passport, yeah, that we all had. I have some things left over from the working on the barge. I think I have my, you know, my uniform somewhere, my captain's hat as well. But yeah, I still have it. And it's sadly, I had to, you know, during time, you have to pack it away. But all this is bringing it up again, so I may have to go looking for it now.
1: Randy, for you, did you save anything?
2: I have my original BC Pavilion sweatshirt in pristine condition, and it stays in my closet. And every once in a while, I look up there, and I don't pack it away. And it's just, it's a great memory. So, yes, I have one piece of clothing that will always stay with me.
1: What a time for both of you. Thank you so much for coming in and telling us the stories. So many people have such great memories of this, and it really was a watershed moment for this city and this region. Thank you both.
2: Thank you.
0: You're great
1: to meet you. Susan, thank you. Susan Freeman worked at the now defunct McBarge during Expo 86. Randy Sanga was a host at the fair, and Randy was with us in studio.

0: And here's Stephanie with your traffic and weather.
1: Nice voice. I just have to mention a listener wrote in and said their brother Rod worked with Randy at the BC Pavilion. So look at that. I love these stories. They're so great. For your traffic today, there's still heavy volume northbound on the Alex Fraser Bridge this morning. Same for the Queensborough. And the Stolawson Bridge is congested out of Surrey. We are still seeing issues from the lights that are out on the Maryhill Bypass at Kingsway. Volume is slow southbound and backed up to the Pitt River Bridge. Volume becoming heavy on the Portman as well westbound. That continues through to Burnaby Lake. And volume southbound through the Massey's Building. Northbound looking okay. Northbound for the Oak Street Bridge out of Richmond. It's busy this morning. Knight Street Bridge is a better option. And you might see some drizzles this morning. Mix of sun and cloud this afternoon. High of 17. I'll be back with more in a few.
0: All right. Thank you so much. We were doing the buzz here a moment ago.
1: We were.
0: Off the air. Thanks, Stephanie. Crystal Lee Ramakan joins us now with another look at business. Good morning to you.
2: Hi, good morning, Stephen.
0: The Canadian aviation industry is about to get a, multi-million dollar boost. What is going on there?
2: Even billions of dollars is going to be a big deal in the aviation industry. So Airbus Canada has signed a deal to supply Air Asia with a massive order of 150 of its Canadian-made A220 jets. And the agreement with the Malaysian airline marks the largest single firm order for the planes in the manufacturer's

0: in history. So for more on this, here is John Graddick, who teaches aviation management at McGill University.
1: A very fickle business. And I think that, you know, we're seeing AirAsia starting to park airplanes as a result of fuel problems these days in terms of availability and in terms of price. So they're adjusting it, that short-term reaction to what's going on in the industry. But they are a successful business. They are the largest ULCC, ultra-low-cost carrier in Asia. They've really built Kuala Lumpur Airport up as a super hub.
0: And Prime Minister Mark Carney framed the deal as an example of the benefits that flow from diversifying trade beyond the United States.
2: Okay. And millennials are postponing major life milestones. This is according to a new report from StatsCan. What else can you tell us about that? What kinds of milestones are we talking about?
0: Yeah, well, this study examines living arrangements and home ownership across three generations. So millennials, Gen X, and baby boomers when they were ages 25 to 39. And StatsCan says housing affordability is a concern, of course, for many younger Canadians, and that home ownership rates have been declining since 2011. So it found in 2021, the proportion of millennials living with at least one parent was nearly twice that of baby boomers in 1991. And the proportion was highest in Toronto and there in Vancouver, the two most expensive housing markets in the country. And as more young adults lived with their parents longer, millennials had a lower rate of home ownership in 2021 than their Gen X counterparts in 2006 and again, baby boomer counterparts in 1991. Mm-hmm. And we know the cost of housing in Canada has skyrocketed relative to wages over time. So lower end homes have increased by more than 200% since just 2024, while young dual earner household incomes grew by just 76%, according to a recent CBC News analysis. So wages not keeping up with the price of homes there. And even though house prices have begun to dip in some places, so far it hasn't been enough to let a lot of first-time buyers into the market.
2: All right. And I'm not going to say I've noticed this firsthand, but why is cottage cheese so hard to find right now?
0: Well, this is because demand is surging amid a protein craze. I'm sure you've heard about that. Everyone wants to eat more protein these days.
2: Yep.
0: And, you know, along with some saying they can't find it on store shelves, some consumers are also shocked at the price of the fresh, lumpy cheese. So once considered a diet food, it went kind of out of fashion as other foods like Greek yogurt, smoothies, and protein bars took over. But recently that's changed, thanks in part to, of course, social media. Consumers are looking for easy ways to add more protein to their diets. So TikTok features more than 113,000 videos with a cottage cheese hashtag. And on Pinterest, Canadian searches for cottage cheese recipes have been trending for a year, but really skyrocketed in January. And the most recent data shows Canadian cottage cheese production has jumped 20%.
2: Wow. Just can't keep up with the demand.
0: Yeah, exactly.
2: Who knew? All right. Thank you so much, Crystal Lee.
0: All right. Thanks, Stephen.
2: Crystal Lee Ramlakhan with the latest on business and cottage cheese. Stephanie is here with an update on the roads.
3: There are delays in both directions for the Massey Tunnel this morning, and northbound on the 99 is busy from the 91, continues over the Oak Street Bridge. Night is a better option. I'll be back with more in a few minutes.
2: Very good. Stephanie, thank you so much. It's 7:30 now and time for the CBC Local News with Drew Karakas.
4: Good morning. It's 12 degrees and mostly cloudy in Vancouver. A one-block stretch of East Broadway in Vancouver is expected to reopen sooner than planned. But as Janella Hamilton reports, there will be an additional closure as construction continues on the Broadway subway project.
5: I could see that it's devastating, especially for the smaller businesses.
6: Simon Salome with Broadway Locksmith worries about his own company after seeing many businesses along Broadway struggle to stay afloat following years of subway construction and road closures. Now the province has announced two blocks along West Broadway will be shut down for at least 6 months and vehicles will be rerouted down West 8th Avenue. That work is set to begin after the FIFA World Cup, directly in front of Salome's store.
5: It will turn away a lot of business, I feel.
6: But Transportation Minister Mike Farnworth insists the full road closure approach will reduce construction times.
7: This is the final stage. The project is almost finished. It's cutting the time of delay down from 14 months down to 6 months.
6: Meanwhile, after a nearly 4-month closure, East

0: Broadway around Main Street is set to partially reopen later this month, with all four lanes to open up by July. Janella Hamilton, CBC News, Vancouver.
1: The city of Vancouver wants the province to clarify whether autonomous delivery robots will be permitted on some city streets this fall. Council has approved a six-month pilot project for Serve Robotics to operate in parts of the downtown core and Kitsilano. Councillor Peter Meisner voted in favor of the plan, comparing the technology to ride-hailing and e-scooters.
2: Other cities have had e-scooters for 5 to 10 years. So I don't want to make the same mistake again with another technology that I think is really going to improve people's lives.
1: But Councillor Lucy Maloney voted against the plan. She says there have been problems with the robots in other jurisdictions.
3: They can get stuck on or struggle with uneven sidewalks, cracked pavement, or obstacles like overhanging trees. They're an annoyance on sidewalks with people forced to navigate around their unpredictable slow movements.
1: The city is now trying to find out whether the robots fall under the definition of designated micro-utility devices under the BC Motor Vehicle Act. Two young hikers spent a chilly night stuck on a steep terrain near the Lions. Crews attempted a helicopter rescue yesterday, but it couldn't get to them because of low cloud. Maria Massier with Lions Bay Search and Rescue says the two males, aged 18 and 20, made their approach from Cypress Provincial Park. She points out there are still winter conditions at higher elevations, and the two men were wearing shorts and runners.
4: So they will certainly be in full snowpack, and they would have been traveling from Cypress along snowpack the entire way. We obviously recommend full Gore-Tex gear, full hiking boots, ice axes if you are going to go into winter conditions.
1: Massier says the hikers were told to remain in place until rescue volunteers arrived. A mural that's a centerpiece for Indigenous people in downtown Chilliwack has been defaced. Earlier this week, someone splashed black paint on the mural of Stolo musician and artist Inez Lewis. Police haven't shared any information about the incident. Community members, in the meantime, have raised more than $9,000 to try to get the Montreal artist to return to Chilliwack to repair the painting.
5: I really hope this can be a celebration and maybe, you know, spruce up the mural and make it something even greater.
1: The Downtown Chilliwack Business Association would like to hear from anyone with dash cam video that shows suspicious activity near the mural. BC-based researchers are getting more funds to improve the way they detect killer whales in busy shipping routes. The group of researchers out of Simon Fraser University is using AI to pick up heat signatures of exhaled air from the killer whales. They say the system can be used for other types of whales as well, except those that are less vocal. Ruth Joy, the lead researcher on the project, says there's been more news of collisions due to an increase in ships.
6: Whales are always at risk of being struck by fast-moving vessels. They breathe at the surface, and a lot of their social lives happens at the surface, which is also where all the ships are. It's a difficult problem of having these magnificent animals living in areas where we have a lot of shipping.
1: She says the technology has been prototyped and is expected to improve more over the next 2 years. And Fisheries and Oceans Canada has good news about a gray whale that was hit by a personal watercraft this week off Stanley Park. Investigators were looking for the whale after the incident Monday evening. It was spotted yesterday swimming away from English Bay, and it looks to be unharmed. A video shared online shows the person on the watercraft speeding across the water and hitting the whale as it surfaced off Siwash Rock. The rider was later treated in hospital but wasn't seriously hurt. It's 7:35 now. That's the CBC local news.
7: Drew, thank you so much.
1: Oh, yeah.
7: All kinds of whale news happening these days. Yeah, and good to hear that it doesn't appear the whale is terribly hurt.
1: Yes, we're all pleased with that.
7: Yes.
1: Did you come up with a name, by the way?
7: Skippy.
1: Skippy, that's a good name.
7: Yeah. Skippy. No, I haven't come up with a name. No.
1: About maybe Bob Marley, but...
7: Not a what?
1: Bob Marley.
7: Bump Marley?
1: Bob
7: Marley.
1: But he wasn't one of the whalers.
7: Okay, gotcha.
1: Never mind.
7: Boy, I could even hear that through the glass. Oh, wow. I could hear the moans.
1: Oh, yeah, I thought it was whale noises.
7: The whales are moaning. Yeah, that's because somebody out in English Bay has the radio tuned to CBC, and the whales are hearing it. I think that's what's happening right now.
1: I'll go away now.
7: The whales are revolting.

0: I love working with both of you.
1: It's awkward.
0: Sometimes. At times.
1: Yeah. Yeah. But it's good awkward.
0: Great awkward.
1: Yeah. You know, kind of.
0: Feel good awkward. You know?
1: Yeah.
0: Is there such thing?
1: Yeah. Kind of like getting tight in my throat awkward kind of thing, you know? Stephanie Hungerford, thank goodness there's someone here to bail us out who, you know, takes her job seriously. How are we doing out there?
0: There is a crash northbound on the Alex Fraser Bridge this morning, causing issues on the 91. Some delays northbound also for the Queensboro, as well as the Stella Awesome Bridge into New Westminster in Port Coquitlam. Still seeing issues from the lights that are out on the Maryhill Bypass at Kingsway. Volume is slow southbound and backed up to the Pitt River Bridge. Also delays in both directions for the Massey Tunnel this morning. Northbound on the 99 is busy from the 91, and that continues over the Oak Street Bridge night, or the Arthur Lang Bridges would be a better option. 40% chance of drizzle this morning. Mix of sun and cloud this afternoon. High of 17, low of 11. I'll be back with more in a few minutes.
1: Thank you so much, Stephanie. It is 22 minutes before 8 o'clock on the early edition on CBC Radio 1. Coming up, Justin McElroy is going to join us. Some final question marks for local elections in Metro Vancouver this October are being answered this week. And Justin's going to bring us the latest news on who is announcing their candidacy, including one high-profile Lower Mainland mayor. So that coming your way on Metro Matters in just a few minutes. Right now, Scott Rigger joins us from CBC Sports. Hello.
2: Hey, Stephen.
1: The big news around here is maybe, perhaps, kind of, sort of, some good news for Whitecap supporters?
2: Yeah, we'll see. Just days after a group with billionaire ties to Vegas formally submitted that offer to buy the Caps, another group is stepping up to keep them where they are. This is according to BC's Jobs Minister Ravi Kalan.
3: There's a group that's reached out to my office to share that they're doing some work to put a bid together. And you know, my understanding is that they'll share that publicly when they're ready.
4: How soon is very soon?
3: That is something that is in their bowl, in their court. But I would say sooner would be better, because there's a lot of anxiety amongst Whitecaps fans that they want to see a local proponent come forward. I think this might be a positive development.
2: Anxiety, you say?
1: Caps
2: fans could use a positive development, Stephen. Earlier yesterday, the team's CEO, Axel Schuster, revealed that among over 100 groups that have expressed interest in the Caps, only 30 of them passed the initial vetting stage. And of those 30, none felt that the Whitecaps were a viable investment in their current business model as tenants over at BC Place. Colin wouldn't confirm to reporters yesterday whether this new group would plan on keeping the Caps at that stadium. He is a longtime season ticket holder for the Caps himself, Colin, and says the group is not seeking any help from the province. So stay tuned, as we have been.
1: Okay, I guess.
2: There is hope, we think.
1: It's funny because, you know what's weird is, I think some people are feeling kind of betrayed in this city, because there has been, you know, I don't know. You can argue about the level of support there's been for the Whitecaps over, you know, the 50 years of the name being around. But they've had, you know, some fair weather fans, and, you know, as they've done very well in the MLS, the crowds have certainly come, but they've had some lean days as well.
2: Yeah. Yeah. So, I'd like to hear from Steve Nash.
1: Yeah.
2: You know, one of the owners who's, you know, a hero to many.
1: Yeah.
2: This be a time you step up and maybe say something.
1: Yeah. And everybody's still waiting to hear from Ryan Reynolds. But, you know, hey, busy with Wrexham.
2: He's not an owner of, maybe prospective owner, but yeah.
1: Yes, exactly.
2: I hear what you're saying. Yeah.
1: Let's talk about, because we have to, the Montreal Canadiens.
2: What are Habs fans in the Lower
1: Mainland?
2: Oh,
1: I know. Believe me. And I'm saying, you know, and I would be one of them, but I say we have to, because not the result we were looking for.
2: No. A loss in Buffalo last night to the Sabres, where the Habs were playing catch up from the start. Less than 5 minutes in, their star defenseman, Lane Hudson, blew a gasket, fell on his rear end, and gave up the puck. And I have to say, Chilliwack's Zach Benson was Buffalo's best player last night. He grabbed that loose puck and passed it away for a Buffalo goal. So kudos to Benson. He's a lot of fun to watch. In any case, Coach Martin St-Louis of the Habs says the Sabres are a very different proposition than their first-round opponent, Tampa Bay.
5: Totally different kind of feel of the game than, you know, against Tampa. I felt our top guys got more touches in space and stuff. You know, I like that we battled. It wasn't the start that we wanted in the game, in the series, but we're going to keep going.
2: Okay, so the Habs fall behind 1-0. There is some good news, though, including the Prime Minister believing in them, With the ongoing U.S.-Canada trade dispute, Mark Carney was asked, just how important is it that the Habs push for the Stanley Cup?
4: And how important is the Habs run? I mean, yeah, there's not much more important. And I look forward to calling the President of the United States and sending him his Habs jersey.
2: Trying to picture Donald Trump in the blue blanc et rouge. Color scheme, actually, red, white, and blue, right?
1: That's right.
2: It's an interesting visual to try to conjure. Habs play game two in Buffalo tomorrow.
1: Okay. Let's go back to soccer for a moment, because now we know who our Champions League finalists are.
2: The sound of Ousmane Dembele with an early goal for Paris Saint-Germain. They would tie Bayern Munich and beat the Germans on aggregate in the semifinals. So Dembele and co. headed to the Champions League final against Arsenal May 30th in Budapest, where the band The Killers are going to perform. It's all starting to get a bit more Super Bowl-like, the Champions League final, except it's watched by four times as many viewers worldwide than the Super Bowl is. Just one other quick note. Former Whitecap and Canadian team captain Alphonso Davies came in as a sub. He was Byron's best attacking player while he was on, had an assist. He's healthy. Seemingly healthy. And that's all we care about. You know, if he doesn't play in the Champions League final, fine. Just be healthy for the World Cup. Knock, knock, knock on wood.
1: Exactly. All right, Scott, thank you so much.
2: You betcha.
1: Scott Reger from CBC Sports. It is 17 minutes before 8 o'clock on the early edition. Well, local elections in BC don't happen until October, but in the biggest Metro Vancouver cities, campaign have been underway for a while as finance rules have incentivized would-be mayors and councillors to start earlier than ever before. Now, there have been some big question marks about that, about who will be running and who is not. And this week, some of those questions have been answered. And for more, our municipal affairs reporter Justin McElroy joins us. Hello.
6: Whomever I am.
1: I forgot your title there for a moment. whatever.
6: It's bulky.
1: The thing you do.
6: Yeah, that old chestnut.
1: Let's start with the biggest city in Metro Vancouver, where we got a new candidate for mayor. Let's talk with Vancouver. Stephanie Allen is a new candidate. How many are we at now looking for the mayoralty of Vancouver?
6: The Magnificent Seven, at least in terms of people connected to parties in one way or the other. So you now have Ken Sim, of course, the incumbent. You have the three progressive candidates and Cope, Stephanie Allen, Greens, Pete Fry, One City's Wilhelm Azaroff. You have Kareem Alam of the Vancouver Liberals. You have Rebecca Bly of Vote Vancouver. And you have Colleen Hardwick of Team Vancouver. And I will be saying that phrase approximately 20,000 more times in the next 5 months. And who knows, there could be more. There's that Conservative Voter Electoral Association that has started, and anyone else can come out with the woodwork. But yeah, for now, it seems we have the seven that we're sure of, and it's going to be a few months with this group.
1: All right. And the Greens and One City have all said that they want a joint mayoral candidate, though. And so how is that going to work with all of this?
6: Well, they continue to say that the process that they agreed to about a month ago is in place, where everyone is allowed to nominate their own candidates for mayor, which has now happened, that they will make a good faith attempt before the deadline of September 11th for the registration with Elections BC to decide on one person, whomever is doing the best. Over the next 5 days, both Cope and One City will be choosing their council candidates as well. Part of the agreement is that they cap all three of those parties, only five candidates each, 10 council seats. And everyone is optimistic for their own reasons, including Stephanie Allen, who, you know, is hoping to stay in this crowded field by saying that with her background of being both working in the inside as an executive of BC Housing, being somewhat of a provocateur and pushing for change as well from the outside, her argument is that she is able to take both sides of the coin in how you need to make change happen in this city.
7: I've worked in the private sector, I've worked in the nonprofit sector and the government sector of housing at an executive level across those three areas. And I kind of understand a lot of the machinations of where we are creating systems and how those systems work. And then I have an academic experience. So, you know, where my research was, you know, recognized for its understanding of community displacement. And then I have that fine grain detail experience of writing policies and working them through the process.
6: So that's her argument. At the end of the day, you know, work in the housing sector like Wolfram Azeroff, but obviously much more of, I would

0: and activist advocacy, Bent talking a lot about the elites fighting for you in a more strident way than Azeroth, who's more sort of center-left in his positioning.
1: Yeah.
0: And we'll see. You know, a lot of this is just a question for all the parties of what catches fire or doesn't with the populace, and I think we're all sort of waiting for the first poll from Mario Canseco or someone else to give us a sense of, all right, now that voters know who these people are and have had a decent amount of time to hear their names in the media over the past few months, where exactly they stand at this point in the junction.
1: William Azeroth seems to have positioned himself as, you know, the guy to beat somehow. I don't know how he's done it, but that's the impression he seems to be creating. Am I making that up?
0: I mean, he's trying to.
1: Yeah.
0: Always want to caution before we see evidence, because we can all be in different bubbles, right, and hear from
1: exactly.
0: certain people. You know, one thing that One City has had going for them is a fair bit of money, decent amount of organizing chops, having this public campaign where so many people are running for their council nominations. So you see their posts on Instagram or different social media accounts talking about them. And so he's putting out the energy there. On the other hand, Pete Fry certainly has the name recognition. Cope had the most votes in the by-election last year. Karim Alam is putting out 70,000 policy proposals a week, it seems like, and getting attention for some of those online as well. You can't discount people like Rebecca Bly and Colleen Hardwick. So again, it's still anyone's game. And until I actually see one or two polls, you know, I think people with One City are quite optimistic and bullish at this point. I'll say that. But other than that, 5 months out, no polling, it would, you know, be a situation where I would want restraint in terms of how
1: absolutely, yeah, absolutely. I'm not talking about Rebecca Bly or Colleen Hardwick here, or you know, anyone who's over, you know, further to the right. I'm talking about sort of
0: in that field of
1: the left, because the others are serious contenders.
0: Yeah,
1: he's
0: been out there for a while campaigning, and Pete Fry has been having to be a counselor at the same time, and so he's at that edge in terms of just the activity he's been able to produce.
1: All right, so let's head further east then. You've got some news about one of the few mayors in Metro Vancouver who had not made his intentions clear for October. Who is the mayor and what is the news?
0: Yeah, for many months when we had asked Brad West, hey, are you going to run again for mayor of Port Coquitlam? He, unlike most mayors in the region, had hemmed and hawed and said, well, he needs to discuss with his family and supporters. And obviously every 6 months or so, there's a different rumor of a different step in political office that he might be interested in, and other people might be interested in him being part of. The one that I'd heard a fair bit about, more so than usual over the last couple of weeks, was the Federal Liberal Party.
1: Yeah.
0: The fact that they have this by-election that's going to happen in North Vancouver, the fact that the current MP for the region, Liberal Ron McKinnon, is getting up there in age and might not want to run again next election, the fact that with the election coming up locally, Brad would have to decide one way or the other. So I phoned him up. I asked him definitively, have you had conversations with the Liberal Party? He said that he has heard from more people that were interested than usual, and that he listened to those talks. But at the end of the day, he has made a decision.
2: It certainly means a lot that people think enough of the job that I've done as mayor of Port Coquitlam that they believe I could do a good job representing people in another level of government, be that provincial or federal. But I'm focused on the job I'm doing as mayor of Port Coquitlam, and there's a number of things that I feel very passionately about and want to see for my community. Right now, my plan is to run for re-election as mayor and to do the very best job I can for the people of Port Coquitlam.
0: So there you have it, Wes, shutting down the rumors, committing publicly for the first time that he will seek re-election in October. I don't expect too much competition in that race should anyone run against him. For people who had been spreading those rumors a little bit, perhaps a councillor or two at the municipal convention I was at in Whistler last week, West has made publicly at least clear what he plans to do.
1: It does seem, though, that Brad West gets connected to just about every potential opening at just about every level of politics.
0: For just about every party.
1: Yeah, I did. So do you think he, I mean, does he

0: risk becoming, you know, yesterday's politician if he doesn't finally jump at one of these opportunities?
1: Yeah, it's the John Turner thing, to make a very dated reference. And the problem with politics is that there sometimes can be no perfect window. Brad, if you read the tea leaves, is interested in higher levels of office at some point. He also likes being mayor of Port Coquitlam right now. Mm-hmm. And so, you know, sometimes there's a window that makes sense. Sometimes there isn't. And there's a deadline to decide whether you're going to run for another term. But this will be the question. There's only so many times you can say no to on treaties before something changes in the calculus one way or the other. For now, though, look set for a third term as mayor in POCO.
0: All right. And let's keep moving east and across the river to the township of Langley. Currently, you've got Mayor Eric Woodward, who is running again. Mm-hmm. And you reported 2 weeks ago on how that township's debt load is the biggest policy debate in that municipality. And now Woodward has a challenger.
1: Yeah. The four opposition councillors on Township of Langley Council have hitched their wagon to this new party called Langley Strong. And 2 days ago, they announced their mayoral candidate. His name is Jay Lundgren. And if you go, who's Jay? It's because he has no political experience. He's worked in marketing and events, done stuff for Habitat for Humanity, has been a wedding officiant as well, but has gotten more interested in politics. Had people come up to him and say, would you be interested in leading this new party? And 2 days ago, he made it official. So I spoke to him yesterday, and he said one of the big reasons why he decided to make the jump was something that we talked about 2 weeks ago.
2: Your article, Justin, was actually part of this process for me, because I'd been hearing a lot about these things and reading some things. But then when I read your article, that actually made a big difference for me. I want to make sure that Langley, I'm a business guy. How we run businesses, you budget for what you can afford and the growth you can afford. I'm not an anti-growth guy. I'm definitely a progress and growth guy. But if we're just spending money that we don't have and looking at economic situations and not knowing what tomorrow holds, that's not good, responsible growth.
1: So Langley, either you're welcome or I'm sorry. No, but more seriously, it is a fascinating thing. Of course, the township has put on $400 million of new debt over the last 4 years to build all sorts of parks and recreation centers and housing and whatnot. They're taking a strategy that no other municipality in BC has done. Woodward says that it's responsible, that municipalities are too fiscally conservative, that this is all legal, and that money will continue to come to the township so this works. It is a very fascinating policy question that this election is going to be fought on and could change how municipalities in BC look at debt generally, or make what Woodward and the Township of Langley doing right now a one-term outlier.
0: All right. So big developments in three cities, in Vancouver, in the Township of Langley, and in Port Coquitlam this week. Any big cities in Metro Vancouver where the campaign for mayor is still wide open?
1: Yeah, it's Burnaby is one, in the sense that Mike Hurley has not announced what he's going to do. If he decides not to, then there is a wide open field in BC's third biggest city. There's no challenger yet in Coquitlam for Craig Hodge, the only sort of big city without two people running. Nothing really has developed yet in the city and district of North Vancouver. But other than that, you know, more than 5 months out, again, it used to be the thing where you would have to wait for Labor Day to things to become pretty clear. These days, for better or worse, in most municipalities that are significant in Metro Vancouver, we know what this race is going to be. And if you're a voter, just be prepared for 5 months of knocking on doors and brochures in your mail and all the other joyous parts of being engaged in a local democracy.
0: All right. Justin McElroy, thank you as always.
1: Thanks, Stephen.
0: Justin McElroy, CBC's municipal affairs reporter, with the latest on election developments right across the Lower Mainland. Stephanie's here with traffic and weather.
3: The issue northbound on the Alex Fraser Bridge looks like it has been cleared, but we're still seeing delays for the bridge northbound, though. That continues over the Queensboro as well into New West. Also seeing volume for the Stella Awesome Bridge out of Surrey. In Port Coquitlam, we still have those lights that are out on the Maryhill Bypass at Kingsway. Volume is slow southbound and backed up to the Pitt River Bridge. Volume increasing on Highway 1 westbound through Burnaby, and that continues to the Iron Workers Lionsgate northbound. Also seeing delays this morning and delays in both directions for the Massey Tunnel and for the Knight Street Bridge and Oak Street Bridges out of Richmond. And I'll be back with more in a few minutes.
0: Tiffany, thank you. Well, tonight you can join Grant Lawrence as he hosts the CBS

0: Some new music for you there from the Strokes out of New York City and a song called Going Shopping. And that song will kick off the countdown at number 20 on this week's CBC Music Top 20. You can join host Grant Lawrence as he counts down the chart this evening, 6 o'clock and Sunday at 5 on CBC Music. A minute to go before the top of the hour. Drew Carrick is here with some local news headlines.
1: Vancouver City Council has voted in favor of a plan that could see small robotic delivery vehicles operating in parts of the city, but the provincial government still needs to give the green light. And a mural of a Stolo woman in downtown Chilliwack has been vandalized. People in the community are now collecting funds to try to undo the damage. More local news at 8:30. Stephanie Hungerford is back with traffic and weather.
2: In Coquitlam, there's a new crash on the off-ramp of Highway 1 westbound to Brunette, and volume is increasing on Highway 1 westbound through Burnaby through to the Ironworkers. I'll be back with more in a few.
0: Stephanie, thank you so much. Lots to come in the next half hour of the program. Campfire and burning bans will go into effect at noon today. We're going to find out more about those restrictions and what they mean for your camping plans this summer. And we're going to hear some of the voicemails and emails we received from you after yesterday's coverage of the new overdose prevention site in Vancouver. Stay with us. The news is next.
3: This is World Report. Good morning, I'm Martina Fitzgerald.
4: I want to be unequivocal here. This is not SARS-CoV-2. This is not the start of a COVID pandemic. This is an outbreak that we see on a ship.
3: Words of assurance from the World Health Organization. Maria van Kerkhove says there are now 5 confirmed cases of hantavirus associated with the Dutch cruise ship, including 3 deaths. 3 more cases are presumed. The WHO is warning the number of infections could rise. Officials have already identified one possible new case, a woman who was never on the cruise ship. Let's bring in the CBC's Crystal Gamansing, who is following developments this morning. Crystal, we're now hearing of a KLM flight attendant who has fallen ill. What more can you tell us about that?
5: Yeah, that flight attendant is in hospital in Amsterdam with symptoms of hantavirus. The Dutch Health Ministry says the flight attendant was on the same plane as the 69-year-old woman who died in Johannesburg. Now, the airline KLM put out a statement saying that the 69-year-old was on one of their planes, but only briefly. She was not permitted to fly because of her state of health. Now, health authorities are now reaching out to everyone who is a passenger on that flight and asking them to monitor for any possible symptoms.
3: We're also hearing reports of 2 people in Singapore who were on that cruise who aren't well.
5: Yeah, so there's 2 individuals aged 67 and 65. They are currently in isolation with hantavirus tests pending. They will, however, regardless, be kept in quarantine for at least 30 days. Both of those people were on the ship at the start of the voyage from Argentina on April 1st. The Communicable Diseases Agency says they were also on the same flight as that 69-year-old woman from St. Helena to Johannesburg.
3: Thanks very much, Crystal.
5: You're welcome.
3: The CBC's Crystal Gamansing in London. The federal government is moving to change the process for approving natural resource projects, including pipelines. CBC News has learned Ottawa is going to propose changes that would make it faster and easier to get the green light. As Kate McKenna reports, it would apply to all projects, not just the ones on the government's priority list.
6: The Carney government is set to release a proposal to speed up natural resource projects and federally assessed projects like ports. It's the next step in its promise to have one review per project and to make final decisions within 2 years, including any proposed pipelines. Sources say Indigenous consultation would remain a requirement and environmental assessments will not be watered down. They say consultations are expected to be launched this week. The full proposal was not shared with CBC News. And sources say things are subject to change. But because this could be a comprehensive process change, the government is planning to consult before tabling any legislation. The federal government did pass a law last year called C-5, which allows lawmakers to overrule laws and regulations to fast-track projects deemed to be in the national interest. So far, they've named 15 projects, most of which were already underway. This new proposal is different in that it will affect all projects, not just the ones handpicked by government. Kate McKenna, CBC News, Ottawa.
3: Mexico is launching a trade mission to Canada. It involves hundreds of businesses and meetings over the next couple of days. Mexico and Canada are looking to strengthen bilateral ties ahead of this summer's CUSMA review. The CBC's Jorge Barrera is in Mexico City speaking to some of the executives involved.
7: We want to open the doors with different Canadian companies that are interested.
8: Luis Arzani is chief commercial officer for Group Express International, a logistics company, one of 240 Mexican businesses in Canada, for a two-day trade mission starting today with stops in Toronto and Montreal.
7: That's the potential of this mission, that we can try to find a way to integrate directly Canada and Mexico.
8: The visit follows a Team Canada mission to Mexico in February. This round will see Mexico's Secretary of Economy, Marcelo Ebrard, meeting with Canada-U.S. Trade Minister Dominic LeBlanc for Canada-U.S.-Mexico agreement talks.
9: I think they can confirm that this North American trade agreement should prevail.
8: Armando Ortega was a Mexican negotiator during North America Free Trade Agreement negotiations in the 1990s. He says bilateral trade has yet to reach its full potential.
9: The fact that Mexican capital starts to invest in Canada, in my view, will be a game changer.
8: Fernando Vargas, CEO of digital services firm Bloom White Label Partners, says stronger ties between the two countries can create stability in turbulent economic times.
10: Both countries are very interested in working with each other.
8: Mexico's Secretariat of Economy says there are about 1,800 meetings planned over the two-day visit. Jorge Barrera, CBC News, Mexico City.
3: Crews are still clawing through the debris of a leveled apartment building in Beirut this morning. The Israeli military now says it killed its target, the head of Hezbollah's elite Radwan force. The Lebanese health ministry reports at least four people were killed in the strike, including two women. Israel says the operation was a necessary act of self-defense. International mediators say the move has brought the month-old ceasefire to the brink of collapse. A class-action lawsuit alleging WestJet did not have adequate harassment procedures and protocols is returning to court. It was put on hold in February when the judge said the plaintiffs did not have enough time to review the terms of the proposed settlement. Caroline Bargoot has more on what the court will hear today.
11: You're fighting against Goliath here, and that's certainly what we experienced.
12: Mandalena Lewis is the lead plaintiff.

0: in a class action lawsuit involving about 3,500 female flight attendants. She claims she was sexually assaulted by a WestJet pilot on a layover in Hawaii in 2010. The lawsuit alleges the airline failed its female employees by not having adequate anti-harassment policies in place between April 4th, 2016 and February 28th, 2021. Today, the judge will review a settlement a decade in the making.
1: If we are walking away from this and this is a finality that, you know, we know that we fought till the very end for justice.
0: In February, WestJet offered to pay $4.5 million to class members, but admitted no liability under the terms of the proposed agreement. Lewis accepted WestJet's offer. Some class members did not. They will have 2 days to object in front of a judge who will ultimately decide if the case gets settled or goes to trial. Toby Goldback is an assistant professor at the University of British Columbia Peter A. Allard School of Law.
2: The class action mechanism has really taken on this role of addressing social justice issues where the regular, you know, criminal law track or civil litigation has not been adequate to deal with these issues.
0: Goldback says cases like this should send a message to companies that there will be repercussions if they don't take sexual harassment seriously. Caroline Bargu, CBC News, Vancouver.
3: Workers at a private Nova Scotia company responsible for caring for some of the province's most vulnerable people are speaking out. They say longtime staff are leaving, furious their employer told them for years their wages were non-taxable. They're also worried the company is hiring replacement workers who can't do the job. Shayna Luck has this CBC News investigation.
4: There are a critical number of people who are quitting.
5: Steve Keddy has worked at Arden Professional Client Care in Nova Scotia's Annapolis Valley for 7 years, but plans to leave. Across the province, Arden workers are responsible for more than 50 adults with disabilities and children in government care. Each client is placed in a house, generally with two staff, 24/7. Arden sources say it's around-the-clock emergency care for clients with issues like extreme schizophrenia and nonverbal autism.
4: Violence, you encounter people, you know, are highly agitated.
5: Recently, a CRA audit caused turmoil among workers. They say for years, the company suggested they were like foster parents and their wages weren't taxable. The company even stated that in letters to the workers. But the CRA audit revealed that was wrong. In recent weeks, many workers have left, fearing financial ruin. NDP MLA Kendra Coombs says she's heard from at least 15 who stayed and are working overtime to fill gaps.
6: Oftentimes without breaks, I've heard like 36 hours without a break.
5: Finding qualified replacements is a problem.

0: And for your weather, 40% chance of drizzles this morning. Mix of sun and cloud this afternoon, high of 17, low of 11. Friday, periods of drizzle tomorrow, high of 16. Saturday, 19 with a mix of sun and cloud. Right now it's 12 and cloudy in downtown Vancouver.
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2: Is happening and that the testing is being done. What we know about transmission, and there's been a lot of questions posed to us about, you know, what is actually happening. What we do know is that the Andes virus, in previous outbreaks, there has been instances of human-to-human transmission, mainly among close contacts, either providing clinical care or people who have had close physical contact. And we believe that's happening and has happened in the case here on the ship as well, between the couple, the first and second cases, and also a medical doctor providing care. As you probably know, those who develop symptoms, those who go on to develop disease, sometimes develop very severe disease, which includes severe respiratory disease. So there may be some coughing, there may be some aerosolizing procedures that may be done. And of course, that's where we would require higher level care. So this is not COVID. This is not influenza. It spreads very, very differently. So there are different precautions that people are taking. So we are supporting the ship's operators in the mitigation measures that they are putting on board. And as we've said, we are working to have a proper and full disembarkment procedure step by step to support authorities in the Canary Islands for the next stage of the people who are on board.
1: That is Maria Van Kerkhove, who is a director of epidemic and pandemic preparedness at the World Health Organization, talking about how now they have five confirmed cases of hantavirus associated with that Dutch cruise ship. And we'll bring you any new developments on that story as they come to us. Well, switching gears back to local news, Vancouver Coastal Health has found a new location for a downtown public overdose prevention site. It is set to open next month at 900 Helmkin Street. Now, that's located about two blocks away from the previous location that closed earlier this year. And Vancouver Mayor Ken Sim has already voiced strong opposition to the project. He says there has not been any meaningful consultation with the community. He also called it the newest in a series of, quote, previously failed OPS sites that were forced to shut down after complaints. Well, we spoke about that with Dr. Patricia Daly on the program yesterday. She is the chief medical health officer for Vancouver Coastal Health.
3: I would disagree that they were failures. We've had almost 150,000 visits to the site at the previous locations. We know that staff reversed 480 overdoses. I think that's a success. We've undertaken consultation with city staff, with the neighborhood liaison table operated by the City of Vancouver, which includes representatives from the Business Improvement Association. We presented a number of possible options for a site, and this was the preferred option. So I think this is a great option. It will balance the risk of people dying, which is serious in this neighborhood, with some of the concerns we've heard from residents regarding the previous locations.
1: So that is Dr. Patricia Daly, the Chief Medical Health Officer for Vancouver Coastal Health. Well, after that interview, we got a lot of emails and texts and calls from you with your thoughts on the story. And Stephanie Hungerford is here with me for more on that.
0: Hi, Stephen.
1: Yeah. So what did you hear?
0: Well, let's start with our talkback line. Here are a couple of reactions, starting with a resident from the West End.
4: I really like what Dr. Patricia Daly is doing and trying to understand without judging people's addictions and without judging their motives. And I don't like what the mayor is doing. I know that the people that he represents, business owners and FIFA, are probably demanding this, and that's what this is really about. And FIFA doesn't give a damn about people's addictions. They got their own addictions to money and power.
5: I thought the lady that was on there talking about drug addiction was very, very good. And this is coming from someone that ran the Alouette Regional Correctional Center for Drug Addicts and Alcoholics for quite a while. I thought she was very passionate and very good, made a lot of sense.
0: So those were a couple of talkback messages that we received about the opening of the new overdose prevention site on Helmkin Street in downtown Vancouver.
1: All right. And one of those callers mentioned the influence or potential influence of FIFA. And to be clear, we don't have any knowledge of any connection. But Stephanie, a lot of people wrote in too, and not everybody agreed with Dr. Daly.
0: Yeah, Yeah, that's right. So here's

0: one from a writer named Freeman, who's from Nanaimo. He writes, as a business owner, I suffered the fallout from these ill-considered efforts to the point of having to close my business. While I'm no friend of the right-wing administration of the city of Vancouver, I have to agree that the mayor has a much stronger case than the saving lives flakes who turn a blind eye to the disgusting mess and costly disruptions their programs impose on downtown businesses. That is Freeman from Nanaimo.
1: All right, and we also received a note from our text line from someone who says, they have their offices at Howe and Helmickan, and they write, we have been there for 14 years, and the neighborhood is increasingly being overrun by drug addicts smoking their drugs, urinating in the alleyways against our building, scaring our visitors by being strung out by the intercom. We have security consistently asking them to move on, and then have cleaning staff hourly hosing down the mess left behind. We are fatigued by witnessing this daily onslaught of human misery and despair. A safe inhalation site? They should be treated, not aided and abetted by a safe injection site or overdose prevention site. What are we doing as a society? I'm reminded of what a late employee of mine believed, and who himself suffered from drug addiction in his 20s, but pulled himself out of it. He was dead set against safe injection sites. I figured he would know of what he speaks.
0: And here's a text from Vaughn. We obviously need such sites, and there's definitely NIMBYism going on. However, we have a friend and relative, both women, who live near a similar site. Shortly after it opened, anecdotally, there were more car break-ins, more people just hanging around on the street, more harassment of pedestrians. It wasn't mass hysteria, but both people said it was pretty easy to feel the difference. You just had to walk outside, down an alley, or to an underground parking.
1: All right. And other people oppose the mayor. And here's a final letter from a writer named Gretchen, who writes, the mayor is not listening to the chief medical officer about how to help stop preventable deaths from this public health emergency, and plans to use taxpayer money to fight our medical professionals. As someone who has lost a loved one to this crisis, I find that not only dangerous, but sad. So there you go.
0: Yeah, lots to talk about here. So we do appreciate everyone writing in and calling, and you can continue to do that. You can text us at 236-330-2623 or email earlyed@cbc.ca.
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0: It is 22 minutes after 8 o'clock, and Stephanie's got a quick look at the roads.
1: In Coquitlam, we still have that crash off of Highway 1 westbound at the Brunette Avenue turnoff. There's also volume further west on Highway 1 through Burnaby, and that continues to the Ironworkers. Northbound over the Lionsgate, seeing delays. And we have that crash on the east-west connector westbound at night, causing issues as you're heading out of Richmond. I'll be back with more in a few minutes.
0: Stephanie, thank you. Well, a campfire ban goes into effect today for much of BC. That will happen at 12 noon, and it comes in the wake of record-breaking temperatures recorded across much of BC this past weekend. We've also heard concerns about low snowpack and what it all means for wildfires this summer. Well, May 7th marks the earliest time a campfire ban has ever been put into place, and for more, we have reached the CBC's Jessica Chung. She joins us live from Port Oak Cove. Good morning to you.
2: Good morning, Stephen.
0: Just tell us a little bit more about exactly where you are right now.
2: Yeah, I'm at the campground at Port Oak Cove, as you were saying, which is just along the Sea of Sky Highway. It's around 45 minutes outside of Vancouver to the north. And, you know, it's obviously a place where people come to camp, have campfires as well. And although it is a bit wet outside today, it may be a little bit difficult to light a fire now that some of the rain is coming down, it's still going to be an area that's going to be impacted by this campfire ban coming.
0: Right. It does seem to be a little bit odd that now we have some rain on the same day a campfire ban is going into effect. But so what exactly happens today then?
2: Yeah, so this campfire ban will come into effect at noon today. So that means that, you know, we only have a few hours this morning before you won't be able to have any kind of open fire. So when this ban comes into effect at noon, categories 1, 2, and 3 open fires will be prohibited across the coastal fire centers. That includes Lower Mainland, the Sunshine Coast, and also Vancouver Island. And just for some context, a Category 1 fire is pretty much a basic campfire, so nothing more than half a meter high and half a meter wide. So if you think of a Category 1, you're thinking about a

0: pretty much a regular campfire that you would have, say, at a campground. Category 2 and 3 are bigger fires, so we're talking about a kind of larger bonfires. Category 3 is multiple bonfires, so those are also going to be prohibited under this ban, along with Category 1 fires. Though Haida Gwaii is going to be able to have Category 1 fires, but for Category 2 and 3, they're still going to be banned in Haida Gwaii. And, you know, if you don't comply, you could be facing some pretty high fines, a violation ticket of over $1,000, a administration penalty of up to $10,000, and in some cases fines of up to $100,000, even jail time. So there are definitely consequences to not complying with this ban, and it is expected to last until mid-October unless conditions speak otherwise, Stephen.
1: All right. And we have seen some unseasonably warm temperatures this year, and I guess that's what has led to concern about this year's wildfire season. Well, what's the state of wildfires in BC right now?
0: Yeah, well, you know, there's been some high and extreme fire danger that's been reported across the coastal fire center. And again, it's due to these kind of warm and dry conditions that we've seen for the last few weeks. And while that fire expert says they're expecting all that to kind of continue, and they've been repeatedly saying really throughout this season that they're preparing for a very busy wildfire season because we have an ongoing drought happening. Also, our snowpack levels are around half of what we usually see. So there is concern about kind of these conditions exacerbating, especially if we do come across a warm summer. Now, there are currently right now 29 wildfires burning in BC. Most of them are considered under control, though.
1: Jessica, thank you so much. Appreciate your reporting this morning, and we'll talk soon.
0: Thanks, Stephen.
1: That is Jessica Chung. And for more on this now, we have reached another guest. James Whitehead is a former firefighter and special projects manager at SFU's Mitigating Wildfire Initiative. He's on the line. Good morning to you, James. We have this ban, James, coming into effect earlier than usual. What do you make of that decision?
2: Yeah, I think the ban is a product of, as you said, unseasonably warm weather, but also a recent history of really severe early fire seasons, and really just trying to limit that, the chance of further fires, as well as limit the wear and tear and strain on fire crews and first responders.
1: And we have been hearing about concerns around low snowpack for some time, and also warmer than usual temperatures. We saw some temperature records broken last week. What does this all mean for what we can expect ahead this summer?
2: Yeah, it's quite difficult to forecast that far in advance. Our summer forecasts are showing potential for a slightly elevated fire season, but it's very difficult to really model that precipitation this far out. In BC, we typically see a bit of an early season that happens in late April and throughout May, often concentrated in northern BC, where you get, as the snow leaves, you start to get these really early season fires. And that often is really moderated by rains that we get in June. And June is really what affects what our summers will be like through the main season. So it's quite difficult to say early season, but this early weather definitely increases the potential of a big fire season moving forward.
1: And today, you know, it's cooler. We've got a little bit of drizzle out there. But how quickly can a weather event like the warm temperatures we saw last week, how quickly can that spur on wildfire behavior?
2: Yeah, it really depends on where what level you're starting at. So one of the big challenges we've had in recent seasons, especially in northeastern BC, has been we've been in this persistent drought. So because there's been this prolonged drought where the deeper soils, the larger wood is stayed dry throughout the winter, it's been able to turn on quite quickly. And this year, parts of the province did get a bit more rain and a bit more precip throughout the winter than usual. But it really depends on where you're starting from. That said, a small amount of rain can change fire conditions pretty substantively for a few days until that dries off, and kind of the opposite effect happens with a bit of a heat wave. So when we see a week or two of drying, that definitely increases fire conditions very, very quickly.
1: And are there other things the government could be doing to try to help mitigate wildfire risk in advance of what seems like it could be a very hot, very active fire season, especially when you've got such low snowpack?
2: I mean, at this point, it's a matter of preparing for the season and trying to limit those human starts. So about 40% of our fires in BC come from human starts, which is much higher on the coast, where there's more people, obviously. But in a more kind of systemic or longer term level, it's really about preparing our communities better. So ensuring that our homes and our properties are built with fire resistant materials, ensuring that vegetation

0: they could help ease traffic congestion.
1: The thing that I've enjoyed seeing about this motion is the response that we've had from the business community.
0: Councillor Sean Orr voted against the project and raised concerns about issues in other jurisdictions.
2: People are asking for safer sidewalks, smoother sidewalks, more accessible sidewalks, and our response is, what if we filled them with little delivery robots?
0: City staff will now work with Serve Robotics and prepare amendments to street vending bylaws. They'll also have to confirm with the Ministry of Transportation whether the robots fall under the definition of designated micro-utility devices in motor vehicle laws. If the province approves, the robots could be delivering meals as soon as this fall. Amelia John, CBC News, Vancouver.
3: The BC government says there will be another road closure on the busy Broadway corridor this summer. Two blocks of West Broadway between Cambie and Alberta Streets will be shut down for up to 6 months to allow the completion of work on the Broadway subway project. It will happen after the World Cup, and during the closure, vehicles will be detoured along West 8th Avenue. Simon Salome is the co-owner of Broadway Locksmith.
4: We are established, but at the same time, I know it definitely affects our business. And, for, you know, not only East Broadway, I know there's some businesses here that have already closed down, and more are on the way. I can see that it's devastating, especially for the smaller businesses.
3: In the meantime, the four-month closure of East Broadway between Main and Quebec Streets is expected to fully reopen in July, 2 months ahead of schedule. A mural that's a centerpiece for Indigenous people in Chilliwack has been vandalized. As Keir Junos reports, people in the community are now coming together to have it repaired.
5: Paint has been splashed up above, covering our dear friend's face.
6: Carolyn Victor is a curator for the Chilliwack Mural Fest. She looks up at a towering mural of Stalo woman Inez Lewis in downtown Chilliwack. The subject's face now marred with black paint and below the letters MMIP, what Victor believes means missing, murdered, Indigenous person.
5: We want to wrap our good feelings and our good intentions around women. And when something like this happens, it gives a very unsettled feeling.
6: Downtown business leaders believe this happened in the late evening on May 4th or early May 5th, which is Red Dress Day, a day to honor missing and murdered Indigenous women, girls, and Two-Spirit people. Schuylkill Nation Chief Darcy Paul says the mural subject is his sister, and he invites whoever did it to meet for an opportunity to heal.
7: We'd like to open up for them to come forward and have dialogue, have a conversation with us.
6: Community members have raised around $9,000 to bring the mural's artist in from Montreal to fix the painting. Here Juno, CBC News, Chilliwack.
3: A coalition of climate, housing, and industry leaders is calling for a Made in BC strategy to retrofit thousands of low-rise apartment buildings with energy-efficient heat pumps. This comes ahead of forecasts that suggest this could be a hot and dry summer for much of BC. The initiative highlights how many older apartment buildings are increasingly at risk during extreme heat events. Shauna Sylvester, the founder of Urban Climate Leadership, presented a plan to politicians in Victoria this week.
8: We invest money into workforce training, into supporting organizations that can really help a building owner navigate the complexities of putting a heat pump in. And then we also support a new and emerging and exciting manufacturing technology and innovation sector.
3: She says the heat pump proposal could reduce health costs by preventing harm and creating economic development. Researchers at Simon Fraser University are trying to improve whale forecast systems in the Salish Sea. As Bisma Mughal reports, they hope technology can help improve conservation efforts.
9: The system aims to improve detection of endangered southern resident killer whales through infrared cameras. Ruth Joy is one of the Simon Fraser University researchers leading the project.
10: Infrared are cameras that pick up the heat signatures of the exhaled air from a killer whale. So we really want to detect the whales so that we can slow the vessels down.
9: She says technology can be used to detect other types of whales, but some are harder to detect as they are less vocal, like the gray whale struck by a water vessel at English Bay this week. Brittany Visona Kelly with OceanWise says this is a significant step that will give vessels more time to slow down.
11: Any slowdown of any vessel within a busy waterway is going to be beneficial to all species present, not just the targeted populations that this funding is for.
9: She adds those driving the vessels also have a responsibility to stay informed about whale sightings through existing alert systems. Isma Mughal, CBC News, Vancouver.
3: It's 8:35 now, and that's the CBC local and regional news.
12: Drew, thank you so much.
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0: The 7th of May on the early edition. Quite a packed program this morning. We covered a lot of turf.
1: We really did.
0: Stephanie is here to wrap things up in traffic and weather for us.
1: The crash on the east-west connector westbound at night has been cleared, but we're still seeing delays out of Richmond on both the Oak and Knight Street bridges. Arthur Lang is still considered the better option here, although there are some delays for that bridge as well. And there is volume on Highway 1 westbound through Burnaby. That continues to the Ironworkers. Northbound over the Lions Gate, also seeing some delays. And in Port Coquitlam, we still have those lights that are out on the Maryhill Bypass causing issues. At Kingsway, volume is slow southbound and is backed up to the Pitt River Bridge. We will see some drizzles this morning. Mix of sound and cloud, though, this afternoon. High of 17, low of 11. Right now it's 12 and cloudy in downtown Vancouver.
0: Stephanie, thank you so much. And here's what happens on Thursdays. Just after we go off the air, Justin McElroy comes back into the studio. And then we talk some more about civic politics, municipal affairs, and so on. And that becomes our Thursday podcast. This is Vancouver is the name of the podcast. And every Thursday we feature our municipal affairs reporter, Justin McElroy, have a candid chat about what's going on. And you'll be able to hear that just a little bit later on in the day. This is Vancouver is the name of the podcast, and you can get it wherever you get your podcast. We would love it if you would give it a listen. Tomorrow on the program, we're going to talk about the Alberta separation movement, pushing for a referendum in the fall. I'm Stephen Quinn. Thank you so much for listening. We're back tomorrow at 5:30.

0: I would say the world is facing the greatest global energy threat in history. The amount of oil we lost is 11 million barrels per day.
1: It requires a deep breath and deep pockets to fill up at the gas station these days. War in the Middle East has caused gas prices to jump. Airlines are canceling flights and warning of jet fuel shortages as early as this month. And experts say that even if the war were to end tomorrow, it could take months for things to return back to normal. In a moment, the head of the International Energy Agency on a global energy shock and what he wants to see from Canada in this moment. Also this morning, the name is a mouthful. It's also the conveyor belt of currents that moves warm water north and regulates the climate in the northern hemisphere. Now, scientists worry that the Atlantic meridional overturning circulation could be under threat from a changing climate. Coming up, what that would mean and why researchers are musing about one solution, building a dam across the Bering Strait. And later,
2: thankfully, I did live my life that way because the cardiologist at St. Paul's, he told me that the heart attack that I had, I would have not have survived if I was a smoker or a drinker.
1: Darren Ali was 45 years old in good health when he suffered what's known as a widowmaker. The reason for his heart attack was a type of cholesterol that isn't usually tested for, but appears at elevated levels in about 20% of Canadians. In 30 minutes, why researchers want you to ask your doctor to measure your LPA. But we begin with the latest in the Middle East and the carnage that war has caused to global energy supplies. Good morning. I'm Matt Galloway, and this is The Current.
3: They want to make a deal badly, and we'll see if we get there. If we get there, they can't have nuclear weapons. You know, it's very simple. If we left right now Iran, it would take them 20 years to rebuild. You would call that... We're in good shape, right?
4: Fantastic
3: shape. Yeah, we're in good shape. Now we're doing well. Now we have to get what we have to get. If we don't do that, we'll have to go a big step further. But with that being said, they want to make a deal. We've had very good talks over the last 24 hours, and it's very possible that we'll make a deal.
1: It's U.S. President Donald Trump yesterday signaling a possible end to the Iran war, but there is a lot of confusion still as to when that war might actually end. Iran says it's reviewing a new U.S. peace proposal. This comes as the United States pauses the so-called Project Freedom, a military operation to move ships through the Strait of Hormuz. Greg Karlstrom is the Middle East correspondent for The Economist. He's in Riyadh, Saudi Arabia. Greg, hello.
5: Good to be with you, Matt.
1: Good to have you back on the program. You have said there does seem to be some progress on these issues. Are we any closer to an end to this war?
5: I don't think we're closer to an end. I think we're closer to yet another agreement to keep talking about a final agreement. If you'll recall, the ceasefire that was implemented a month ago, that was meant to be a two-week deal during which time America and Iran would talk about

0: but a 10-point proposal for ending the war. Now they're talking about 30 days of negotiations over a 14-point proposal to end the war. So nothing is resolved yet. They have, I think, both been willing to compromise a bit on some of the issues, like the idea of a time-bound moratorium on uranium enrichment for Iran. That's a compromise from America's initial demand, which was a permanent ban, and Iran's insistence that it wouldn't accept any ban at all. So they've moved a bit, but there are still a lot of details that need to be resolved, and I don't think we're any closer to working those out.
1: Donald Trump says the Iranians want an agreement and they want peace. The Iranians, the Foreign Policy Commission called the Memorandum of Understanding, such as it is, an American wish list, not reality. So what do we know about how this is unfolding in Iran?
0: Parts of it do sound like a wish list. For example, another item supposedly in this MOU has to do with Iran's stockpile of highly enriched uranium. Trump keeps insisting that Iran will hand that over to the U.S. It will export its uranium to the United States. The Iranians have refused that demand consistently for many, many months now. And when Trump started bringing this up around the time the ceasefire was announced, the Iranians were furious about the suggestion that they had already agreed to it. So on that issue, on a number of other issues, the Iranians are not willing to make significant concessions. And I think there's a difference of opinion in Iran, where there are some officials who think this is their moment to take the military leverage they've accumulated over the past 2 months and translate that into a deal that supplies extensive sanctions relief. There are other more hardline officials who are arguing no deal with the Americans is going to be stable. And so maybe we should continue the war for a while and impose more pain.
1: And as this is unfolding, you have Beirut yesterday, which was hit by an Israeli airstrike for the first time since the ceasefire in Lebanon in April. Is that ceasefire still in place?
0: I mean, that ceasefire is looking a lot like the ceasefire in Gaza that took hold in October, or the previous ceasefire in Lebanon, both of which Israel routinely violated. And unless the Americans tell Israel to stop doing that, then it probably will continue to do so. Broadly, it is still in place. I mean, this was a one-off event, and it was newsworthy because it hasn't happened since the ceasefire took hold. And there are still diplomatic efforts to try and get maybe the Lebanese president to meet with the Israeli prime minister and try to get them towards some sort of broader agreement. Those efforts not advancing as quickly as many people would like. So for now, yes, broadly, the deal is holding, but it's the same sort of very hole-ridden deal that we've seen in other wars over the past few years.
1: We're going to be speaking in just a moment with the head of the International Energy Agency. Donald Trump has said that the spike in oil prices, in his words, a small price to pay for victory in Iran. That price seems to be climbing, though. You were posting on social media this morning about something that a lot of people are thinking about, and that is the price of jet fuel and the availability of jet fuel. What sort of pressure is this going to put on Donald Trump to try to figure out, you have the World Cup coming, you have summer coming, to try to figure out a way to end this war?
0: I mean, you would think the political pressure is enormous at this point. Gasoline is now more than $4.50 a gallon in the U.S. It may very well hit $5 a gallon by Memorial Day later this month. Then you have jet fuel, as you mentioned, where airfare prices in the U.S. are up about 20% compared to last year and continue to climb. All of this very bad for Trump as we head towards the midterms in November. And I think the hope that that might sort of quickly turn around, we've heard various administration officials express that hope. I don't place much stock in that. I think even if they reach a sort of framework understanding with the Iranians in the coming days, it's not going to be a permanent end to the war. And so oil and gas companies in the Gulf are going to be reluctant to restart production. Shipping companies might be reluctant to send tankers back to the region, because everyone will be afraid that the war is going to resume at some point, that further talks will fall apart and the war will resume. So I think the political pressure on Trump from high energy prices will continue to mount.
1: Greg, it's good to speak with you as always. Thank you very much for this.
0: Thank you, Matt.
1: Greg Karlstrom is the Middle East correspondent for The Economist. As he mentioned, this war continues to wreak havoc on global energy supplies. Gas prices have hit their highest level in years. Jet fuel is in short supply. Some experts say it could take years for things to get back to how they were. If

0: they ever do. Fatih Birol is Executive Director of the International Energy Agency, and he's with me in our Toronto studio. Good morning.
1: Good morning.
0: Good to have you here. You have called this war between the United States, Israel, and Iran the biggest energy security threat in history. How bad could it get?
1: So I call this the biggest energy crisis in the history because of the following reason. When we look at the last 50, 60 years, we had three major energy crises, 1973 oil crisis, 1979 oil crisis, and after the Russia's invasion of Ukraine in Europe, we had a major natural gas crisis. The amount of oil and gas we lost in this all these three crises, if you put it together, is much less than the oil and gas we lost in this current crisis. So this is the major, biggest crisis of energy. Plus, it is not only energy. The amount of fertilizers, petrochemicals, sulfur, the helium flowing from this very Strait of Hormuz is interrupted. And this will have devastating implications, especially for the developing countries. And we will find out more and more how important they are for our daily economic businesses.
0: I want to talk about some of the concerns that people have here, but what are you most worried about?
1: To be honest with you, I am worried about many consequences of this crisis, but mainly the impact on the emerging and developing countries that import a lot of energy, fertilizers, and their financial muscles are much weaker than the developed advanced economies. I am more worried about them.
0: Here in Canada, people can see, for example, the escalating price of gas because you go past the gas station and you can see the number goes up and up and up. How much higher can that climb, do you think? I mean, are we, you have said in some ways that Canada has been insulated from the oil shock thus far, but it will be your daily issue soon, is what you told Tim Hodgson, the energy minister.
1: Yeah. So this is a global energy crisis. Some countries are affected more than the others. You are less affected than the others, but as the things stand now, no country is immune to this crisis through different ways. If you leave the energy aside, the direct gas prices, oil prices, the impact it is going to have on the global economy will affect everybody. Mm-hmm. In fact, if Canada is an exporting country, if your potential clients are weaker in terms of economy, they will need less commodities, less imports from Canada. So it will affect everybody. And if the conflict is not resolved sometime soon, the impacts will be felt on a daily basis much, much more pronounced than we have now.
0: You got a lot of attention when last month you warned that by the end of this month, you could see shortages of jet fuel. You already have airlines that are canceling tens of thousands of flights. Summer is on the horizon. As I mentioned, the World Cup is coming to the United States and Canada and Mexico. And people fly for business. People fly to move things around. What can you tell people about jet fuel? Will planes take off this summer?
1: So first of all, about the World Cup, football is half of my life. So I hope World Cup still goes ahead. Jet fuel, Europe is affected because Europe normally imports about 75% of its jet fuel from Middle East. And the rest from China and India, and even China and India have export restrictions today for jet fuel, and Europe is trying to make it up from additional imports from United States and Nigeria. But these are not real solutions. It is the reason I said Europe has 6 to 8 months of time in terms of jet fuel availability. Otherwise, we will see significant problems. I said it, I think, a month ago or so. Mm-hmm. And today in Europe, the Lufthansa, KLM, the Scandinavian Airlines, and Ryanair, they all said that they are reducing significantly their flights. And if the Strait of Hormuz is not open, if we don't see refineries exporting jet fuels, we may see a problem because not only the supply, the production is less, but when we come to summer in Europe and most of the world, the jet fuel demand increased by about 50% compared to March or April.
0: One of the things that Craig Carlstrom just said is that you have producers and those who are moving fuel through the Strait of Hormuz who will be reluctant

0: reluctant to put their ships into the strait if it's not guaranteed that peace is going to hold. How concerned are you about that? That even this memorandum of understanding to stop the war, such as it is, may not be worth much because people don't feel secure enough to put their infrastructure, their ships into the danger.
1: I think this is, I don't want to enter the daily politics of this war, but you are completely right. If the ship owners are not fully convinced that their ships can sail without any single problem, then it will be difficult to have the same level of transportation in the strait as we had before the conflict.
0: So how long is it going to take for things to get back to normal?
1: I mean, in some cases, it can take only a few weeks, but in some cases, it can take much longer. For example, Saudi Arabia can fix the problem, if I may say so, much earlier than the country of Iraq, which is much less technical and financial capacity. So it will be different from in different cases, but to get back to normal, if we say normal before the conflict, it will take a lot of time to go back to that level.
0: You just said that you don't want to get into the daily politics of this, but the daily politics is what is determining this. The Strait of Hormuz was open before this war began.
1: Now, I remember very well. It was open, and now it is not open, and I don't want to go in between the countries what they are discussing, but I look at the consequences, especially for the developing world, can be catastrophic. If you remember the 1970s oil crisis, for example, it had major implications for many developing countries. The foreign debt spiral they fell into and major recession in those countries we have seen.
0: So how do you understand what the United States and Israel have done here?
1: So I have no idea why it started, how it started, and how it is going to end. But what I can tell you, for the energy world, it is going to open a completely new chapter. And I believe the global energy map will be redrawn after what happened. Because Strait of Hormuz was providing a big chunk of oil and gas to the world. And there was always a question. Can it be closed? It is a theoretical thing or not. Now it is done. The vase is broken. So people will look at the alternative suppliers, alternative routes, alternative technologies, and alternative countries they import energy in the future.
0: You're looking at Canada for some of that. You told the Globe and Mail, when I look at the world, the energy-hungry world, it needs Canada more than ever, and I believe Canada also needs the world. What do you want to see from Canada in this moment?
1: I mean, the many of the commodities we are talking now, oil, gas, and the others are...
0: Fertilizer,
1: they are scarce. But what is more scarce is the trust. When in the future, when countries make energy trade, buying LNG, buying nuclear power, buying oil or whatever, they will not only look how much does it cost, this agreement, this contract, but they will look in the long term, this country that I am going to import energy, is it a reliable partner or could it be a problem for me in the future to have a reliance on this country?
0: Do you think Canada could be that reliable
1: partner? I think Canada
0: partner?
1: Can be is a very good candidate. What Canada has is trust and reliability. And I believe as such, Canada may well position itself as a major reliable energy exporter in terms of the LNG, in terms of nuclear power, critical minerals, and all of these energy sources.
0: You spoke this week with the Prime Minister, Mark Carney. You also spoke with the Federal Energy Minister, Tim Hodgson. I spoke with Tim Hodgson last month on this program. Have a listen to what he said to us.
2: What we found is our allies are desperate for a reliable, predictable, rules-based provider of energy. They all look at Canada as a solution to a very challenging world right now. That's an opportunity for Canada to step up in the world. That's an opportunity for Canada to lead. And it's an opportunity for us to strengthen our situation.
0: Do you believe that Canada should build a new pipeline to move oil?
1: It is Canadians to decide.
0: But do you believe, given what you just said?
1: I believe the world at this stage now where we are, the world needs Canadian energy badly because Canada will not use energy as a political weapon, and I don't think that it will happen in the future. And it's a reliable country. The only question I have about Canada is the following. you have a

0: multi-layer governance system here, and you want to hear all the voices in the community, which I admire and I like very much. But I really hope that this will not be a barrier in terms of making decisions very quickly. Both Prime Minister and the Minister themselves assure me that they want to make very quick decisions, go ahead without compromising the standards Canada has, which is very important, because what I believe is that after this crisis is over, many countries will review their energy strategies, their energy partners in the next 3-4 years of time. Very important decisions will be made, strategic decisions will be made, and Canada should be there ready to position itself as a reliable major energy exporter.
1: We just have a couple of minutes left. I just wonder where this moment that we're in leaves the issue of a changing climate. You have the United States, which is threatening to pull out of the International Energy Agency over a dispute around climate change. Donald Trump has said it's a hoax. You have Canada, which has canceled its EV mandate, pulled back on the consumer price for carbon. But there are also concerns as to whether this country will actually meet the 2050 goal to reach net zero. Yeah. Have we, in the face of this, kind of parked the fight against climate change? Has that been put to the side now? Yeah.
0: So first of all, United States is a founding member of the IEA. We work very well with all of our member countries, including the United States. Just a few weeks ago, we made a major release of oil stocks, and United States, together with Canada and Europeans and Japan, played a very important role there. As far as the climate change is concerned, you know, what is a very interesting issue? I go to many meetings, international summits and so on. I see that the climate change is sliding down in the international policy agenda, while the number and the intensity of extreme weather are increasing.
1: Wildfires and
0: exactly.
1: What have you.
0: Yeah. Nobody, it should be the other way around. When these extreme weather events, wildfires or the droughts and everything, mm-hmm. When they increase, the attention, policy attention should increase, but it is not the case. However, when I look at the numbers, which is what I do, I see that the renewable energy, nuclear power, electric cars are growing very strongly around the world. And I believe with this crisis, people will look at, of course, they will look at the coal as well in many countries, right. Oil as well, but the renewables, electric cars, nuclear will get an additional boost, which will help to addressing the emissions issue.
1: I'm really glad to have you here in this moment. It's good to talk to you as always, but here in this moment, as we're trying to figure out a way through this crisis, it's important. Thank you very much.
0: Thank you very much.
1: Fatih Birol is Executive Director of the International Energy Agency. He was with me in our Toronto studio. Your CBC News with the latest on this conflict is coming up. And then we're going to talk about a form of cholesterol that you may not know about, but people believe you should know about. People including Darren Ali, who at the age of 45 had a heart attack because of this type of cholesterol. We'll tell you what he learned coming up in 6 minutes here on The Current. Stay with us.
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2: 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Coming up in an hour, it's Q.
5: Our Kells are about as big as a Canadian rock band can get. I mean, they sell out arenas. But Max and Mike from the Arkells will tell you why their new tour includes the kind of small venue they started out in. Places like the Legion in Calgary and a little club in Vancouver.
6: This is CBC News from Vancouver. Good morning, I'm Drew Karakas. Two Canadians who left a Dutch cruise ship before a deadly outbreak of hantavirus are now back in Ontario. Another Canadian was on a flight with someone showing symptoms and is now back home in Quebec. Ontario's Health Minister Sylvia Jones says all three have been isolating since their return to Canada and they're not believed to be a transmission risk. Meantime,

0: Time, four other Canadians are on the vessel, which is now heading to the Canary Islands. Foreign Affairs Minister Anita Anan says she has dispatched consular officials to Tenerife ahead of the ship's arrival.
1: The consular support will be in place when the ship reaches port, which won't be for a few days.
0: Officials in several countries are trying to trace the contacts of passengers who left the ship before the outbreak was announced. Manitoba has declared a public health emergency because of rising rates of HIV. The province's chief public health officer, Dr. Brent Rusin, says Manitoba has some of the highest infection rates in all of Canada.
2: HIV rates in Manitoba have sharply risen over the last number of years. In 2025, there were 328 new cases reported. If we compare that to 2021, we saw 142 cases that year.
0: Rusin says Indigenous people in Manitoba are disproportionately affected by HIV infection. More than 200 Mexican businesses are taking part in a two-day trade mission, which gets underway today in Toronto. The commercial exchange comes as Canada and Mexico try to strengthen bilateral ties amid uncertainty caused by the Trump administration in the U.S. Jorge Barrera has more.
3: We want to open the doors with different Canadian companies that are interested.
4: Luis Arzani is chief commercial officer for Group Express International, a logistics company, one of 240 Mexican businesses in Canada, for a two-day trade mission with stops in Toronto and Montreal.
3: That's the potential of this mission, that we can try to find a way to integrate directly Canada and Mexico.
4: The visit follows a Team Canada mission to Mexico in February. This round will see Mexico's Secretary of Economy, Marcelo Ebrard, meeting with Canada-U.S. Trade Minister Dominic LeBlanc. Fernando Vargas, CEO of digital services firm Bloom White Label Partners, says stronger ties between the two countries can create stability in turbulent economic times.
5: Both countries are very interested in working with each other.
4: Mexico's Secretariat of Economy says there are about 1,800 meetings planned over the two-day visit. Jorge Barrera, CBC News, Mexico City.
0: U.S. Secretary of State Marco Rubio has been meeting with Pope Leo at the Vatican.
6: Mr. Secretary, it's great to see you. Good morning. It was almost a year that I was here with you.
7: 10 days off.
0: The two engaged in a little bit of informal chit-chat before shifting focus to the American and Israeli-led war in Iran and efforts to build a lasting peace in the Middle East. Rubio is also hoping to ease tensions between the White House and the Vatican. Donald Trump recently suggested Pope Leo wants Iran to have a nuclear weapon and called him soft on crime. A federal judge in the U.S. has unsealed a purported suicide note from sex offender Jeffrey Epstein. A former cellmate claims he found the handwritten message hidden inside a novel. Investigators are still trying to verify the handwriting. Epstein died in his jail cell in New York 3 weeks after the note was allegedly written. It's coming up to 4 minutes past 9 o'clock. Stephanie Hungerford is here with one more look at the roads.
8: Still seeing volume out of Richmond on both the Oak and Knight Street bridges. Arthur Lang is clear. Southbound through the Massey is congested this morning. Northbound on the Queensborough seeing some delays this morning. The Stella Awesome is a better option if you're heading into New West, and it's busy northbound over both North Shore bridges.
0: Thank you, Stephanie. And that's the CBC News from Vancouver. We'll have more news on CBC Radio 1 in half an hour. 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Today's high near 17. Tonight, mainly cloudy. There's also a chance of some drizzle overnight with a low down to 11. Tomorrow, cloudy with some areas of morning fog. Tomorrow's high near 16. A mix of sun and cloud for Saturday and Sunday, then back to mainly sunny conditions Monday. Right now in Vancouver, it's 13 degrees and mostly cloudy.
9: Hello, I'm Matt Galloway, and you're listening to The Current. At 45 years old, Darren Ali believed he was a healthy man. Didn't smoke, was young, happily married, life was good. And then in 2019, the unthinkable happened. He had a massive heart attack that no one saw coming. And Darren Ali's experience is a warning to the approximately 8 million Canadians who have high levels of a type of cholesterol doctors call lipoprotein little a, or LPA. Many

0: People have no idea they have this kind of high cholesterol because there is no routine screening for LPA. In a moment, we'll speak with one of the doctors involved in creating newly published guidance aimed at raising awareness around LPA. But first, we're joined by Darren Ali. He is in Maple Ridge, British Columbia. Darren, good morning.
1: Hi, good morning to you, Matt.
0: This story starts on a night that you and your wife happened to go on vacation to Vancouver, right?
1: Yeah, we're taking a little local rendezvous downtown, staying down there for, just a dinner and an outing. The kids were back at the home base, just having a get together with their friends. So we wanted a nice, quiet weekend away. And it was, we got a lot more than we bargained for, I guess.
0: It was not nice and it was not quiet. What happened?
1: It wasn't. We just gone out. There's a lot of irony in it. I went out, had a wonderful steak at one of the great restaurants in downtown on the waterfront. And we actually walked there from a hotel and walked back. And when I got to the hotel, I just didn't feel right. I started to broke out into a sweat, and which was very unusual for me. And then the way I describe it to most people is it's a very unique pain. It was like almost like rubber bands pulling inside my chest and tightening right up. And it's a pain like unlike anything else. And I knew immediately what it was, even though I've never experienced it before. You just know. And I told my wife, call down. I'm going to need an ambulance. And that was kind of the beginning of the evening when the ambulance came to get me. And thankfully, I was very close to St. Paul's Hospital.
0: You knew immediately that you were having a heart attack?
1: I knew immediately. It's not like a pain that you have when you scrape yourself or break something. It's a very, very unique pain. And I knew immediately.
0: As I said in the introduction, you're a healthy guy, right? You didn't smoke. You were young.
1: Didn't smoke. Had the occasional social drink at an event. And actually, it's interesting that thankfully I did live my life that way, because the cardiologist, when I was admitted the next morning at St. Paul's, he told me that the heart attack that I had, I would have not have survived if I was a smoker or a drinker.
0: They call it the Widowmaker.
1: The Widowmaker, for good reason. Yeah.
0: How close were you?
1: Very scary.
0: I would imagine. How close were you to not making it? And did you know when you went into hospital that it was as serious as a name like that sounds?
1: No, I had no idea. I knew what it was, but I honestly never felt that I was in dire danger at all. Like, even through the whole experience, I just never had that feeling. I always felt like, okay, I'm just going to get looked after by doctors and I'll be just fine. And there was actually some moments that were concerning when I was picked up by the paramedics in the ambulance. The paramedic that treated me first, she asked me where I was from, and I was like, I'm from Maple Ridge and stuff like that. And she's like, you are so lucky right now because you are 4 minutes away from St. Paul's Hospital.
0: How do you think about that? I want to ask more about the cause of this, but just how do you think about what you went through and the fact that had you been at home, for example, or not 4 minutes away, had you gone to a different restaurant, I might not be talking to you.
1: Yeah, I mean, it's something that it's hard to wrap your head around, but, I think lots of people are faced with challenges in life. And, when you get through something like this, you have to just look at life with a different perspective and embrace every day. I mean, what more can you do? I mean, I was 4 minutes away from not being here, so.
0: That's wild. You now know that the cause of what you went through, this heart attack, was high levels of something called lipoprotein little a, LPA. This cholesterol that's really hard to track, and we're going to talk more about that with a doctor. But did you have any sense that this was going on?
1: I didn't know I was having anything that was related to a genetic disposition to heart disease at all. Unfortunately, up until that point, I'd never heard of this. Mm. Kind of probably not too unique story, unfortunately, but I actually went into my

0: GP at the time. And I had earlier that year, I had met some of my friends at a conference, and he had had a heart attack, and he was telling me that one of the indicators that he had felt was a pain in his behind his right shoulder. So it was interesting because I was showering and I kind of felt a weird feeling in the back of my right shoulder. Right. And I thought back to, oh man, you know, my buddy told me this was kind of a sign. So I mentioned it to my wife and she was right on the ball. Go make an appointment with your GP. You never go see the doctor. Go see the doctor. So I went and saw my GP, and my GP looked at me and then, you know, did the kind of basic tests and don't worry about it. You know, you're not young anymore. You're going to be 45. It's likely just some growing pains and old age pains and, you know, what they typically say. So that was 3 months before my heart attack.
1: And had you ever been tested for this type of cholesterol?
0: No.
1: And so
0: no.
1: Now that you're on the other side of this, what are your doctors doing to keep your cholesterol in check and keep your heart healthy?
0: Yeah, so I had really, really wonderful care at St. Paul's. I'll say that right off the bat. Absolutely amazing hospital. He recommended that I totally change my diet at the time. So I actually went vegan for over 2 years, and my wife joined me. We both went vegan for over 2 years. And so that was quite something. No more steak for me. You got all my levels in line. I still he recommends I don't eat any red meat anymore. I'm only white meats and vegetables and stuff like that. But when I was at the hospital, it was so impactful because that night I was there, a 25-year-old athlete also came in with a heart attack. So that just goes to show that, you know, it's not really an age thing. And so at St. Paul's, they have a healthy heart clinic, and they approached me and said, hey, you know, we're going to be part of this trial, this drug trial for heart disease. So, you know, I didn't hesitate. I entered that trial. I'm almost at the end of the trial, actually. The end is coming up right now. And, you know, that gives me a lot of hope, and Canadians should have a lot of hope because, you know, it's a simple blood test for lipoprotein A. And, you know, going forward now, we're going to have a medication that is pretty powerful in preventing this.
1: The other part of this is that you hinted at this is in many ways determined by genetics, right? What has that meant for your family? You have kids?
0: I've got 4 kids. Yeah, 3 girls and a boy. Yeah. And yeah, it's fascinating because my son has a very low level. So he makes a joke all the time. He's going to eat and have whatever he wants because he's good to go. And unfortunately, my girls are a little bit high level. And my youngest daughter, she actually has a higher level than when I had my heart attack. So they've already put her on statins, and she's, you know, she's going to be 25 this year in October. So
1: that's going to be something that she's going to be on for the rest of her life, maybe, or at least until maybe new medication comes along.
0: Yeah, I mean, I'm hopeful for the trials that I'm on right now. Yeah. When they actually become available, it's something that can really change her life and give her an incredible future.
1: I think a lot of people, I'm going to let you go, but I think a lot of people will hear this story and wonder. They know about other forms of cholesterol, so-called bad cholesterol, but they may have never heard of this. And so what would your advice be to us, but also to doctors across this country about making sure that people are tested for this?
0: Yeah, I think it's almost a non-question. We get blood tests throughout our life all the time for a million different reasons. This is just, you know, another screening on a blood test. I think physicians across the country should just be doing this. As, you know, you only really need to do it once. So just to see what your genetic marker is. And I would hope that every Canadian would hear this and go get tested. There's nothing, there's no downside to getting tested. You're only going to know

0: you know, what your, how you should maybe approach your life if you have a high level. And it's better to know than to be in the dark, especially when it's such an easy thing to do, to find out.
1: And how are you doing now?
0: I'm doing great. I'm doing great. I have no complaints, and yeah, I've like I said, I'm still in the study, and I'll continue that, and we'll keep monitoring my kids, and yeah, I'm happy to be here
1: and live like you went through something, and you're lucky to be here in some ways, right?
0: I'm very lucky to be here. Yeah, you've got to just embrace life. You never know when that door's going to close, so. You got to spend that good quality time with your friends and family and loved ones, and remember that each day, you know, is a blessing.
1: That's a good bit of advice. I'm glad to have the chance to talk to you. Glad you're here, Darren. Thank you very much.
0: Thank you so much.
1: Darren Ellie is in Maple Ridge, British Columbia. Dr. Sanya Anand is a professor of medicine and epidemiology at McMaster University in Hamilton, Ontario, part of a Canadian Lipoprotein Little A Working Group, and one of the authors of this updated guidance meant to raise awareness of the dangers of this cholesterol among family physicians. She's in Hamilton this morning. Dr. Anand, good morning to you.
2: Good morning, Matt.
1: What do you make of Darren's story? Is that unusual that somebody who seems to be totally healthy has this lurking within them, and that they could be, I mean, he says he's within 4 minutes of death had he not been close to that hospital because of the scale of the heart attack that he had?
2: Unfortunately, Matt, it's not unusual, especially as a vascular specialist. I hear this type of story regularly, and we know that up to 50% of people who suffer a massive heart attack do not make it to hospital alive.
1: We know a lot about so-called bad cholesterols, LDL, right? What makes this cholesterol so dangerous?
2: Well, this is similar in some ways to LDL or bad cholesterol, but it's joined together with a certain protein called apolipoprotein little a, which gives it its own unique and higher risk ability to promote what we call atherosclerosis, but it's that yellow plaque that gets laid down inside arteries. And the additional feature is it's 90% genetically mediated. Mm. So you inherit this gene that then produces higher levels of LP little a.
1: I'd heard it referenced as like the more dangerous cousin to LDL in some ways.
2: That's correct.
1: Yeah. If you are one of these people, research shows that 1 in 5 Canadians have high levels of this form of cholesterol. How do you know if you actually are 1 in 5?
2: Well, you're right that 20% of Canadians will have this protein. That's 1 in 5. And sometimes the first signal that you might be at risk is if you have a family history of a father, mother, brother, or sister who've had or suffered an earlier than expected heart attack.
1: And earlier than expected is what?
2: So typically we say for men below the age of 55 and women below the age of 60, is consistent with a family history of early onset heart disease. Mm. So that's the first clue sometimes that perhaps more biomarkers should be measured in certain people. But the best way to know, and the only way to know, is to have your blood test measured for lipoprotein little a.
1: Beyond that, there are no symptoms that would be obvious.
2: That's correct.
1: Yeah. Is there... You mentioned the genetic component to this. Is there a cohort? Is there a demographic that is more likely to have high levels of this cholesterol?
2: Now that's a great question, because I mentioned the overall average in Canada would be 20%. But certainly there are individuals from specific ethnic and racial groups who may have higher levels. And in particular, people of African or Caribbean origin, as well as people who originate from the Indian subcontinent, known as South Asians. They typically will have a higher prevalence of elevated lipoprotein little a, more in the range of 25% to 30%.
1: There are a lot of people, I think, who are having this conversation now, because we're having this conversation. They may not know about it as patients. What about family physicians? Are they aware or as aware of this type of cholesterol compared to other more common forms?
2: I think knowledge about lipoprotein little a is increasing. I've been in practice for 25

0: 25 years. And 25 years ago, it was difficult to measure Lp(a). Typically, we had to do it within a tertiary care hospital, but couldn't do it out in community labs. Part of the reason is that the lab measurement wasn't standardized. So a value in one center could be very different from a value in another center. But now we have greater standardization across labs, and the lipoprotein little a measurement is covered by the government across Canada. So there is greater awareness amongst people as well amongst family physicians, but there is still a ways to go. I do have patients I see in my specialty clinic who ask, why wasn't this measured by my family doctor? And I think there's a gap in translating the knowledge of the importance of lipoprotein little a that has not yet reached some family physicians.
1: Are these tests particularly expensive or complicated? I mean, part of this is just picking up on you're one of the authors of this guidance, mm-hmm. and the guidance suggests routine screening. But as we even heard from Darren, and I think a lot of us would have the same experience, that testing yes. is not something that people are familiar with in some ways.
0: Yes, it used to be patients had to pay out of pocket, so that cost them about $60. Now they are not charged. But there is a discrepancy in the recommendations between different medical societies. So the Canadian Cardiovascular Society has recommended since 2021 that lipoprotein little a be measured once in a person's lifetime. Mm. On the family medicine side, the Family Medicine Peer Guidance Committee did not endorse measurement of routine lipoprotein little a. So that's part of the discrepancy amongst medical specialists.
1: Your recommendation would be for people to ask for it then? Ask for that test?
0: Yes, it would be. Mm-hmm. Once in a lifetime, because it's genetically mediated, is, I think, very reasonable for a relatively low-cost biomarker that can predict with a high degree of certainty whether or not you're at risk for a heart attack, a stroke, peripheral artery disease that affects the limbs, abdominal aortic aneurysm, and also a valve in the heart called calcific aortic stenosis.
1: People will know that if you have higher levels of other forms of cholesterol, you may be encouraged, and Darren was encouraged, to change your diet, change your lifestyle, perhaps go on something like a statin. If you find out that you have high levels of this cholesterol, what can you do about it?
0: This cholesterol being genetically mediated is at the present time not lowered by all the healthy, active living lifestyle approaches recommended to improve heart health. It also is not lowered by a cholesterol medication known as a statin. And therefore, doing these things will not alter lipoprotein little a, but they will lower the global cardiovascular risk of the individual. And having a high level of lipoprotein little a means you have an efficient transport mechanism of taking the LDL or bad cholesterol right to the arteries and laying it down as plaque. Mm. So if we can reduce what it's transporting, the LDL, then there will be less plaque deposited. So that's one of the rationales to use a statin for patients who have elevated Lp little a. But the good news is that there are now medications in clinical trials that seek to disrupt the production of Lp little a in the liver. And if these trials are effective, they will be able to be used to help people like Darren, who have suffered a heart attack and still have persistently high Lp little a levels.
1: Until that point, just finally, and you've hinted at this in terms of people asking for these tests, but what would you want people to be thinking about? Again, Darren, somebody who is young, healthy, mm-hmm. and suddenly has, you know, what people call a widowmaker and could have ended up in a very precarious situation or worse. And so what should we be thinking about here?
0: We should be thinking, as Darren said, knowledge is power. So if, as an individual, you have this knowledge about lipoprotein little a, you should ask your family physician or specialist to measure it. And the second thing is, an ounce of prevention is worth a pound of cure. So if we are aware of this lipoprotein level early enough, healthy

0: active living strategies can be put in place, plus or minus some other medical therapies, and we can prevent massive heart attacks and other cardiovascular complications. I think every healthy individual in Canada would want that opportunity if it exists. And now we have a way to measure lipoprotein little a on a wide scale with a great deal of accuracy. So I strongly endorse that it should be measured once in an individual's lifetime.
1: Dr. Anand, good to speak with you about this. This is really important. Thank you very much.
0: Thanks, Matt.
1: Dr. Sonia Anand is a professor of medicine and epidemiology at McMaster University in Hamilton, Ontario.

0: many times have you heard that? And it's still incredible. Neil Young, Heart of Gold. Coming up after your regional update.
1: I want to be like a nuclear engineer when I grow up. That's been a dream since I was in grade 6. And so the things like firefighting and flying, I can do those things at the same time as being an engineer.
0: Emily Gustas has big plans for her future. She's 18 years old, a volunteer firefighter, has a private pilot's license, and now is the recipient of a $100,000 academic scholarship. We will talk to the teen from Tisdale, Saskatchewan, coming up in 90 seconds about success, giving back to her community, and what's ahead. It's on its way in a minute and a half. I'm Matt Galloway. This is The Current. Stay with us.
2: Good morning. Here are your headlines from the CBC Vancouver newsroom. I'm Tarnjeet Parmar. Two young hikers spent a chilly night stuck on steep terrain near the Lions. Crews attempted a helicopter rescue yesterday, but it couldn't get to them because of low cloud. Lions Bay Search and Rescue say the two males, aged 18 and 20, made their approach from Cypress Provincial Park. They say there are still winter conditions at higher elevations, and hikers need to be prepared for the elements.

0: And community members have raised more than $9,000 to try to get the Montreal artist to return to Chilliwack to help repair that painting. Those are your headlines from the CBC Vancouver newsroom. 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
1: Hello again, I'm Matt Galloway, and you're listening to The Current. It is high school grad season. Prom dresses are being bought, final exams around the corner, futures are being planned, including how to pay for post-secondary education. 18-year-old Emily Gustas already has an impressive resume: firefighter, pilot, student, and more. But she has been feeling that financial pressure as well as she finishes off her final year of high school in Tisdale, Saskatchewan, which is a couple of hours east of Saskatoon. With one phone call, though, Emily's money worries evaporated. She is one of 36 Canadian students chosen from thousands of applicants as Loran Scholars. And being a Loran Scholar comes with a big check, a $100,000 scholarship. Emily Gustas joins us now from Tisdale, Saskatchewan. Emily, good morning.
2: Good morning. Thank you.
1: Congratulations.
2: Thank you so much.
1: That is a big deal to win this award and get that big check, as I mentioned. When the call came through, what went through your mind?
2: Honestly, I was probably the happiest person in the planet, and I still am. So, you know, all of that I was thinking I was going to carry for the rest of my life, that suddenly just kind of like lifted from my shoulders, and like everything flipped around and changed so much and just one like 2-minute phone call, right?
1: This is a recognition of academic success, but it also really acknowledges character and community service and leadership. And you have this in spades. And I want to walk through some of the things you do, including being a volunteer firefighter. How did you become a volunteer firefighter?
2: So this was during, I guess this was about 2 years ago now. And in October, we have Fire Safety Week. And so I was just at work, actually, and one of our fire captains came from the fire hall to pick up some stuff at the hardware store. And he was just telling us about the amazing crew he has. And then I was asking, I needed volunteer hours. So I was asking if they take like high school students, and they had their open house that night. So yeah, come check it out. And then shows me around the trucks. And then he shows me how to put the gear on. And then before you know it, he's got a paper in my hands and I'm signing off to join the fire department. And it just kind of happened like that.
1: And what do you love about being a volunteer firefighter?
2: I love going out to my community. Honestly, talking with the kids is probably my favorite part. I like high-fiving the little ones and then showing them how the stuff is all done. I like the training and the discipline and the hard work. It's all part of the job, and I love it.
1: Have you had to answer the call when the alarm goes off?
2: Oh, yes, yes. We do that here.
1: And what has that been like?
2: It's wild. We do lots of training, so when we answer the call, it's not like it's unexpected usually. Yeah. I'm a junior member, so we have like our own program. So you start off doing like a lot of like kind of like auxiliary tasks, and then they move you towards going into like the hot zones. So it's been a really great way to kind of like build up confidence in emergency and like think about how to think properly when things are happening really fast. And like you do so many cool things.
1: You do not lack confidence, I wouldn't think, because in addition to all of the things that you do, you're also a pilot. Oh, Emily, are you there? We had her. Emily, are you there? We'll get her back on the line. Emily Gustas is one of the winners of this $100,000 Loran Scholarship, who, in addition to, as I said, being a volunteer firefighter, is also a pilot, somebody who is involved in cross-country and band. And one of the things that's neat about this story is that she is rooted in her community. This is one of the neat times of the year. I remember a few years ago during the COVID lockdowns, we did these high school graduation events. And the neat thing about those events, and you kind of hear it in Emily's voice there, is that these are students who are on the cusp of something. They are on the verge of something, and they are waiting to go and find the rest of their lives in front of them. And it would be really interesting. One of the things that we heard in doing those shows is that there are students across the country who are kind of in that moment right now. And so if you have somebody like that in your life that is in that moment, high school, graduating, stepping out into that next world, we'd love to hear from them about what they are going to do next. And they could get in touch with us as well. Email us, thecurrent@cbc.ca. In the meantime, Emily Gustas is back on the line with us. Emily, are you there?
3: Yeah, I am. Hi.
1: Great. Tell me about being a pilot and how you ended up learning how to fly planes.

0: question. I was actually a first year in the cadet program, and one of the big things about cadets is getting to fly. I'd never been near a plane. I didn't know anything about them, but I did really want to go away from home for a summer, and that 7 weeks looked really fun. So I spent a lot of time kind of just like studying for it and then kind of like talking to people who are also pilots to see how much I actually liked the program, how much I would actually like flying. And it turned out to be something that like I thought was pretty darn cool. And so it's a competitive program in the cadets. So I went through their selection process and then they let me go to Trenton for 7 weeks. And that's how it kind of all started.
1: How do you fit everything in? Volunteer firefighter, flying, you're on student council, you do cross-country running, you play in the band. How do you fit everything into your life?
0: You know, I think a little bit is luck. I'm very lucky that for some reason my band practice and my cadets and everything and my fire practice, they don't all end up on the same day. So I think that's a little bit of luck. A big part of it, though, is I organize. I'm a very visual organizer. Everything is very color-coded and time-stamped in my calendar, so that keeps me on track all the time.
1: What are your plans? We were just talking about this being a moment of potential. What are your plans for post-graduation? Where are you going to go next?
0: I just committed to McMaster for engineering, and I'm hoping to do their nuclear engineering physics stream.
1: Oh, my goodness. And so when I talk to you 10 or 15 years down the road, where will you be? What will you be doing, do you think?
0: You know, I'm really hoping to actually be back in Saskatchewan in 15 years. We're supposed to be getting small modular reactors, and I think that would be awesome to come back and be an engineer with. And that's kind of my dream right now.
1: Does it feel like the kind of world is in front of you in this moment, having won this scholarship, but also given all the things that you do?
0: It really does. Like, I really feel I could pick anything and then just absolutely go for it. And I have the support I would need to get there. And yeah, I'm really excited.
1: Your parents must be incredibly proud of you.
0: Oh, yes. Yeah.
1: When you graduate, you'll have a little bit of time between the graduation and starting school in Hamilton at Mac. What are you going to do for the summer?
0: Oh, gosh. So I've never been international before. So I'm going to go to Japan for a couple of weeks.
1: Oh, my goodness.
0: That's kind of our big grad prize here. I'm hoping to do some flying with the cadet program again this summer. And then Loran has a retreat they do, and so I'll actually go portaging with all of the other scholars this summer, and I'm super excited for that. It's going to be like a week in like Northern Ontario, and it looks amazing.
1: What an amazing story that you have, and it feels like you are full of potential, and there are great things to come. In the meantime, this is a really neat honor, and I'm really glad to talk to you about it. Emily, thank you very much, and congratulations.
0: Thank you so much.
1: Emily Gustas is one of the winners of the Loran Scholarship. Comes with $100,000 that you can put toward your education. As you heard, she's got a big future ahead of her. We reached her this morning in Tisdale, Saskatchewan.

0: This is The Current. My name's Matt Galloway.
1: Well, I think it's happening.
2: If we don't act now, it's going to be too late.
1: I'm afraid that time has come and gone, my friend.
3: What can we do?
1: Save as many as you can.
0: Goodness, that is the trailer from the 2004 movie The Day After Tomorrow. That film depicts a world in which key ocean currents suddenly collapse, leading to catastrophic climate change in just a few days. The film is fiction, so it gets all sorts of things wrong. But the premise is based on a real thing in real science. The Atlantic Meridional Overturning Circulation, basically a conveyor belt of currents that moves warm water northward. It's known as AMOC. It's part of what gives Europe its milder climate, and it's weakening in recent decades. Scientists are worried that climate change could lead it to slow significantly or perhaps even shut down. This, as you can imagine, would have serious consequences for rising sea levels, weather around the world. We will hear in just a moment about an idea to save the AMOC by building a dam across the Bering Strait between Alaska and Russia. But first, I'm joined by Nicole Martellaro. She's a senior science reporter with CBC News and is with me here in our Toronto studio. Nicole, good morning.
4: Good morning.
0: What is the AMOC?
4: It's part of a global ocean circulation. So it's a conveyor belt. And this conveyor belt, we look at the Gulf Stream specifically, where it's taking warm water from the south, from the Gulf, and it goes northward near Europe, and it sinks. It's

0: it freezes first and it becomes salty and it sinks. And so that is actually behind why, you know, the weather in St. John's, Newfoundland, and it's another city in like France, for example, they have very, very different climates because it moderates the, it brings warmer weather to Europe. And so it's a really important part of the ocean circulation.
1: And it's beyond just weather, right?
0: Oh, absolutely. It's climate. It's absolutely, it's climate. And, you know, then there are other consequences, of course, with ecosystems and animals and fish in the ocean that it actually affects too.
1: How much is the conveyor belt slowing down?
0: Well, there's a lot of disagreement there. So specifically, people are looking at it slowing down by 2100.
1: And 2100.
0: The year, yes. And so it's, there's a lot of discussion out there. There are studies that come out often saying it's not going to collapse or it's not going to slow down or that it is going to slow down. Now, there is some slowing down already. Some scientists are, don't know whether it's part of a natural occurrence or how much of that is because they only started studying it since 2004. Hmm. Right? So it's pretty actually, which is funny because that was the year that movie came out.
1: Yeah.
0: And so recent study found that it could slow down by as much as 50% by the end of the century.
1: And if that were to happen, we heard the trailer for the movie, you look at this online and the clips for people explaining this on YouTube or Bye Bye Humanity and things like that, you roll your eyes when some of that wildness is voiced. But what are the impacts of the AMOC, this global conveyor belt, climate conveyor belt slowing down?
0: So it would bring, obviously, cooler temperatures to Europe. It wouldn't be like the day after tomorrow where everything froze. If you got outside, you'd freeze instantly. There are studies saying that, you know what, it could be, for example, in London, they could see lows as low as minus 20 degrees Celsius.
1: Which very rarely, if ever, happens.
0: Exactly. But they would still have warm summers. Like, global warming wouldn't stop. It would just slow down a little bit, or, you know, not as fast as it's going right now. And then sea level rise, that's the other issue. Now, one study said that it could be as much as, or as little as 25 centimeters on the coast, for example, of Newfoundland. Sounds very minor, right? Well, what happens when there's storm surge? What happens to infrastructure there? So these consequences are going to be felt for sure.
1: And how is our changing climate impacting this?
0: So the experts, the scientists that I spoke with, wanted to stress that what is playing a part right now is climate change and the warming oceans. Mm. It's not the fresh water, because that's a concern. If fresh water melt from the Greenland ice sheets going to the ocean, that actually contributes to it. But they said that it contributes to it. It's not the what we're seeing right now. What we're seeing right now is that the warmer waters, it's becoming less salty. It's less salty. It's not as dense. It doesn't sink. So that's what's happening right now. But
1: and if, that leads to a rise in sea levels.
0: Yes. I mean, that's with the whole, with it slowing down.
1: Right.
0: Yeah.
1: And the timeline, to your point, is there agreement on if and when this is going to happen?
0: No, not at all, actually. There was this study, I spoke to a scientist out of the Potsdam Institute, and he said that this study, the recent study that found 50%, plus or minus 8% margin of error, is very robust, this study. There were other studies that had it slowing down by 30%, but with a margin of error of 37%.
1: Goodness.
0: Right. So this recent study seems to consider it somewhat robust, but I hate to say the cliche, wait and see. There's probably going to be another study in another 6 months.
1: And you mentioned, I mean, the possibility of rising sea levels, for example, in Newfoundland. What else might this mean for us here in Canada?
0: We would be cooler as well, not necessarily by a lot. I think they said it would be like a couple of degrees. But, and again, what would our winters look like, you know, in places that are, I mean, it would affect the Northern Hemisphere as a whole and bring temperatures down. But climate change is still happening. We're still pumping fossil fuels into the atmosphere. We're creating this, you know, rising temperature, this global warming. It would still happen, but it would just be a little bit slower.
1: And what about the more global consequences of something like this, the broader global consequences?
0: It would mainly be felt in the Northern Hemisphere. Mm-hmm. And I have to kind of chuckle at the day after tomorrow. One of the scenes that stood out to me was all the people from presumably Canada and the United States are rushing

0: crashing at the Mexican border, trying to get in because it's not as cold there. And that's part of the concern. What happens geopolitically? What happens if, you know, people don't want to live in Europe where it's cold, where it's minus 20?
1: This idea of climate migration.
0: Yeah, you know, climate refugees. And so that's a big concern. It's a geopolitical concern more than maybe a climatic one for the rest of the world.
1: And so what can we do about this? We're going to talk more about this idea of damming the Bering Strait. But what can we do about this?
0: Well, the first thing we have to do is stop pumping fossil fuels into the atmosphere. That is what we can do. Disturbingly, to me, you know, we talk about the warming of the oceans, and in the IPCC report, they said that the changes that we're seeing right now in the oceans will last for millennia. Mm. That's, to me, that was very disturbing. So, you know, we can't stop it right now. It's, you know, it has momentum, but we can try to stop it. Using fossil fuels and getting off fossil fuels and trying to, you know, slow it down.
1: What about some of those mitigation ideas? Mm-hmm. What do you make of those?
0: You know, this one that you're about to talk about, it's a thought experiment, which is interesting. And that focuses on the melting freshwater. It doesn't deal with the warming temperatures. So I think, and then the other thing is, of course, we don't know the consequences. It's geoengineering, and we don't know. With geoengineering is, you know, is somewhat risky because we don't know the smaller effects.
1: That if you do one thing, there could be all sorts of the butterfly effect of other
0: exactly,
1: things.
0: Exactly. How is that going to affect the local ecosystems? How is that going to affect, you know, that's the issue with geoengineering. But we can come up with these grandiose ideas, but we're the problem, and we really need to try and get off fossil fuels and stop global warming, or at least slow it down.
1: What is, just finally, what is the story really about, do you think? I mean, it's about this thing, but more broadly, what is this about? If we take a look at the planet that we're on right now and the way that it's changing, do you see this as fitting into, we talk about climate change, we talk about what the climate change is doing to our planet. People worry about this, they worry about the jet stream, they worry about rising sea levels. Do you see, what's the connection between all of that, do you think?
0: Us. Yeah. It's how we are, you know, we as human beings on this planet, we have changed it dramatically. With very little thought to consequences. We don't think long term. We tend to think short term. Mm-hmm. You know, I really have come to appreciate the indigenous culture where it's, you know, thinking 7 years in advance.
1: Seven
0: generations. And, you know, I have to think if we had thought in that way, perhaps we wouldn't be where we are now. But we are doing geoengineering. This is our experiment. And we are changing the planet drastically.
1: Nicole, thank you.
0: Thank you.
1: Nicole Mortellaro is a senior science reporter with CBC News. She was with me here in our Toronto studio. So what do we do about this? Could a dam on the other side of the world help stabilize the AMOC? A new study looks at the idea of damming the Bering Strait between Alaska and Russia. Yella Soons is a PhD candidate at the Institute for Marine and Atmospheric Research, Utrecht, in the Netherlands, co-author of that study. Yella Soons, hello to you.
2: Hi.
1: The Bering Strait is nowhere near the Atlantic. How would building a dam there impact the AMOC?
2: So through the Bering Strait, there is a flow of fresh water originating from the Pacific into the Arctic, and then in turn eventually ends up into the North Atlantic. And it is this North Atlantic region that's critical for the AMOC. And by preventing this flow through the Bering Strait, you in turn prevent this fresh water from ending up into the North Atlantic, which densifies the surface waters there, and that stabilizes the AMOC again.
1: Explain how that would work. What would that do? And I want to talk about what this dam would look like, et cetera. But what would that do to counter some of the things that Nicole has been talking about?
2: So why the AMOC would weaken or collapses on the climate change is because the surface waters in the North Atlantic become too light. So we know that fresher water is lighter and warmer water is lighter than more saline or colder water. So when we warm the climate, the surface waters of the North Atlantic become too warm, too light, and they don't sink anymore. And it is this sinking that keeps the AMOC going. So what we do by blocking this strait is we reduce the amount

0: amount of fresh water that ends up into the surface of the North Atlantic. So we prevent lighter water from entering this region, and therefore the water in this region is still able to sink and keep the AMOC going.
1: So how do you build a dam across the Bering Strait?
0: I wouldn't know. I'm not an engineer. This idea was really so when I looked into the dimensions of the Bering Strait, I really did like a back of the envelope calculation by comparing it to other mega projects, and it was in the same order of magnitude. So yeah, my thought was just like, seems doable, and that's the end of my thought process considering the actual building of the dam.
1: It's about 85 kilometers wide, the Bering Strait is. Is there a dam on Earth that is that size?
0: Well, you have the two islands, the Diomedes in the middle. So one is Russian and the other one is American. So this divides the strait into two sections of roughly 40 kilometers. The longest dam that we have built in the sea is in South Korea, and that's 33 kilometers. So, you know, if you view them separately, it's in the same order of magnitude, as I said.
1: You have said that this, and it's whether that's possible or not is another matter, I suppose, but you've said that this dam could be an option in a worst-case scenario. What does the worst-case scenario look like for the AMOC, for this, as we keep calling it, the conveyor belt that helps in some ways stabilize the global climate?
0: Well, of course, the worst-case scenario would be a total collapse of the AMOC. The AMOC is a huge regulator of the global climate. And it mainly impacts the Northern Hemisphere by giving Europe a milder climate, and a collapse would, of course, raise the sea levels in the North Atlantic. But on the other hand, it also transports heat from the Southern Hemisphere to the Northern Hemisphere. So collapse of the AMOC would also add additional warming to the Southern Hemisphere and then increase the melt of Antarctica. And also the tropical rain belt that we have would shift. So there are also concerns that an AMOC collapse would impact the Amazon. They call it the so-called dieback of the Amazon, so that the Amazon itself could also tip. These are all, of course, like very active areas of research, but these are possible consequences that people talk about when they talk about an AMOC collapse.
1: How possible? None of those sound particularly good. They all sound the opposite of good. How possible do you think those scenarios are?
0: Well, that's a very active area of research. That's very uncertain. We don't know. It has been seen in some state-of-the-art models, but other models only show a weakening. And then after centuries, a gradual recovery. It is in the realm of possibilities, but we're not sure whether it's going to happen with our current emission scenarios.
1: Is that why an idea as out there as damming the Bering Strait, you think, needs to be at the very least discussed, if not considered?
0: When you talk about geoengineering in general, there's always this debate on whether we should even research it. And one of the main arguments is that we should research it because we need to know what happens when we are actually in these scenarios where we might need to implement it. And I think this is also the case for Bering Strait Dam. You know, you want to research it, whether there are, what are the consequences when you are in such a worst case scenario where you have run out of reasonable options. So you start thinking about these things.
1: What are and Nicole talked a little bit about this, what are the unintended consequences of something like this, of building a dam like this?
0: The main impact of a dam would be on the region itself, on the Bering Sea region itself. So what you see is, because you block this fresh water from leaving the Pacific, is that you see a freshening of the water just south of the dam, and also an increase in sea level over there of like, at least in my model, that was roughly 20 centimeters. Ecologically speaking, and I'm not an ecologist, so this is not my expertise, but this route is used as a migration route for sea mammals and fish. And of course, it's used for shipping to supply these remote Arctic communities. So it hugely impacts that region.
1: I mean, part of this is about that idea of geoengineering to address climate change. And people may have heard of ideas. You put up a giant space umbrella. You refreeze some of the melting Arctic ice with these huge pumps, that you put up space mirrors to reflect sunlight away from Earth and perhaps slow the warming of the planet. What does it tell you that we are even talking about these issues in the context of fighting against climate change?
0: Well, that it's, you know, these are all including

0: by them kind of ridiculous proposals, right? Which tells us that we're all already in a kind of ridiculous situation, I think. You know, we have been telling the public and warning the public about climate change for decades, and still emissions are rising. So then we start thinking about, other options, and then you get to stuff like this.
1: If we aren't going to go to stuff like this and these other options, what do you think can be done to stabilize this really important part of our natural world?
0: Well, apart from the obvious, reducing fossil fuel emissions, there are other geoengineering options that are very experimental and new. I mean, those are our options, right?
1: But at the root of it, you believe, as Nicole does, that, I mean, this is about getting off of oil and gas, that if we don't do that, those other far out geoengineering ideas are going to have to be at the very least considered.
0: But that's because we have, we have nowhere else to go at that point.
1: Mm. This is alarming and really interesting as well. Yael Assouns, good to speak with you. Thank you very much.
0: Thank you.
1: Yael Assouns is a PhD candidate at the Institute for Marine and Atmospheric Research, Utrecht University in the Netherlands. That is The Current for this Thursday, the 7th of May. Q is up next on CBC Radio 1. My name is Matt Galloway. 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

0: 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The very first toy TV commercial ever aimed at kids.
1: Mr. and Mrs. Potato Head with their own cars and trailers. That's what's new.
0: The debut of the Colonel.
2: I did it.
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4: Our Kells are about as big as a Canadian rock band can get. I mean, they sell out arenas. But Max and Mike from the Arkells will tell you why their new tour includes the kind of small venue they started out in, places like the Legion in Calgary and a little club in Vancouver.
5: This is CBC News from Vancouver. Good morning, I'm Drew Karakas. The World Health Organization is warning of the possibility of more cases of hantavirus emerging. The strain linked to an outbreak on a Dutch cruise ship has an incubation period of up to 6 weeks. We're now learning dozens of passengers left the ship last month and traveled home. The CBC's Crystal Gumansing has the latest.
6: WHO is aware of reports of other people with symptoms.
7: World Health Organization Chief Tedros Adhanom Ghebreyesus says 12 countries, including Canada, had residents disembark the ship in St. Helena 2 weeks ago. Two men in Singapore are in quarantine. They also traveled on a flight to Johannesburg with a 69-year-old Dutch woman from the cruise who died. She is one of five confirmed hantavirus cases. A flight attendant from KLM who was also exposed to the same woman is in hospital in Amsterdam.
6: Our priorities are to ensure the affected patients receive care, that the remaining passengers on the ship

0: keep are kept safe and to prevent any further spread of the virus.
1: Medical teams will share procedures for all nations to follow before the ship docks in the Canary Islands. The WHO says the risk to the general public is low. Crystal Gamansing, CBC News, London.
2: In the meantime, two Canadians who were on the Dutch cruise ship before the deadly outbreak are now back in Ontario. Ontario's Health Minister, Sylvia Jones, says they're not believed to be a transmission risk.
3: For these two individuals, they have been, from day one, monitored and assessed on a daily basis.
2: In the meantime, four Canadians are still on board the ship, which is now heading to the Canary Islands. Foreign Affairs Minister Anita Anand says she has dispatched consular officials to Tenerife ahead of the ship's arrival. Manitoba has declared a public health emergency because of a sharp increase in HIV cases. Officials say the situation is especially bad in northern Manitoba and in Winnipeg. Cameron McIntosh reports.
4: This emergency, it's not about creating fear.
5: Rather, says Manitoba's chief provincial public health officer, Dr. Brent Rusin, it's about raising awareness.
4: It's about acknowledging the reality.
5: Per capita, Manitoba's HIV infection rate is about 3.5 times the national average. The biggest increases in the province's north and the city of Winnipeg. Intravenous drug use, unprotected sex, homelessness, and mental health concerns all contributing.
4: So our focus is going to be on reducing new infections, improving access to care.
5: The Indigenous population, particularly women, are disproportionately affected. Indigenous health advocates say First Nations face barriers to care. Rusin says Manitoba will increase testing, step up prevention measures, and target education to groups at highest risk. Cameron McIntosh, CBC News, Winnipeg.
2: The official start of summer is still several weeks off, but a campfire ban is coming into effect today in most parts of the Coastal Fire Center. As Jessica Chung reports, violators could face stiff penalties.
6: Campers at the Porto Cove campground enjoy their last campfire before a ban comes into effect today. The ban covers category 1, 2, and 3 fires, meaning everything from small campfires to large pile fires will be prohibited across the Coastal Fire Center, including the Lower Mainland, the Sunshine Coast, and Vancouver Island. Haida Gwaii is exempt from the category 1 fire ban. Now, this ban is coming into effect earlier than usual. It's partly due to the recent unseasonably warm weather. There are also lingering concerns about drought and the below average snowpack, which could exacerbate the severity of the upcoming wildfire season. Now, the fire bans could remain in place until mid-October at the latest. Violators could face a fine of up to $100,000 and possibly even jail time. Jessica Chung, CBC News, Porto.
2: And that's the CBC News from Vancouver. 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Taking a look at the forecast now for Metro Vancouver and the South Coast. Environment Canada says these clouds will stick around this morning, but we should see some clearing this afternoon. Today's high near 17. Tonight, mainly cloudy. There's also a chance of drizzle. The overnight low near 11. Tomorrow, cloudy with some areas of morning fog. Tomorrow's high near 16. A mix of sun and cloud for Saturday and Sunday, then back to sunshine Monday. Right now in Vancouver and Abbotsford, 13 degrees and mostly cloudy.
7: Hey, I'm Tom Power. Welcome to Q. So Arkells are one of the biggest bands in Canada. You know, they play arenas and football stadiums. But for their next door, here's what they're doing. They're doing, like, small legions and small bars for, like, a couple of hundred people, in addition to their, you know, normal big venues. So Arkells will be here to talk about why they're doing that, how they came to that decision. It's an interesting story. And we're going to listen to their brand new album, Arkells, coming up. Plus, have you ever wanted to learn sword swallowing? I know you're saying to yourself in the car right now, oh yeah, I've always wanted to learn how to swallow a sword. Jodie Wilson will be here to talk to you about her new film, which is strange and joyful and a wonderful film. But she'll tell you how to look like you're, yeah, swallowing steel. All that coming up on Q. All right, so Hamilton, Ontario, I don't know if you've been. Great city. Birthplace of Eugene Levy, Martin Short, NBA All-Star Shai Gilgeous-Alexander,

0: Nicole Appleton from the band All Saints is from Hamilton. Her sister was in that band too, so I guess they're both from Hamilton. The Jackson Square Food Court, excellent food court in Hamilton. And I once adopted a cat named Sobeys from a house in Hamilton. So about two decades ago, in tiny shows in Hamilton, a band formed out of McMaster University that would go on to become one of the most loved rock bands in this country's history.
1: Tell me what you want right now. Ooh. Let everybody talk right now. So tell me what you want right now. You can get it. Tell me what you want and I'll tell you what I'm gonna do.
0: That is Arkells. Yeah, Arkells, the multiple Juno-winning band, one of the best live bands in this country's history. And here's the thing that happens when you become really successful like that. Sure, a lot of people love your music, but as you go from playing that campus bar at McMaster to, oh, no, you're starting to play theaters, oh, you're playing a hockey rink. Next thing you know, and they've done this, you're playing for 25,000 people in a football field. Something changes. Like, something changes between you and your fans, especially the ones that were there from, like, day one when you were trying to play for long enough that the bar owner might give you a case of beer. Like the people who are with you then. Arkells decided it doesn't have to be that way. That sometimes, even though you've like scaled the heights, you can still choose to pare things down and keep things intimate. So over the next little while, in esteemed venues like the Royal Canadian Legion in Calgary, the Buckingham Pub in Edmonton, you're going to find Arkells, and they're probably going to be playing this.

So Max and Mike from the band, that's Max Herman, the lead singer, and Mike DeAngelis, the guitar player from Arkells. They came into the studio. We talked about why they're doing these smaller venues. They have a really interesting sort of ideology around it. And we listened to some tracks from the new record, which I think, even if you're not an Arkells fan, you're going to love. So we start with this song. It's called Walk Good.

0: Max, talk to me about that song.
1: Actually, related to the tour, so there's a lyric that we just listened to, that everlasting light in the sun and the moon and in the corner with the neon sign. And I've been thinking about this idea that, like, what is for everybody? What are things that are meant to be shared? And it's like the sun is meant to be shared. The moon is meant to be shared. And your neighborhood bar with, like, the neon sign with, like, a Labatt 50 in the corner or whatever. Like, that is like, a place where people can come together.
0: As opposed to what?
1: As opposed to a lot of status-driven things in our society that are, like, for the haves or the have-nots or, like...
0: Hey, the VIP lounge. You go to a baseball game, you can sit with everybody else, but there's also, like, the VIP area.
1: All of that. Uh-huh. And it feels like, you know, when you scroll online sometimes, like, there's all this, like, stuff about, like, hustle culture and how do you make as much money as you possibly can. And that stuff all kind of grosses me out, and it kind of gets away from what we're supposed to be here on Earth to do, which is, like, establish some kind of connection, which is, like, the name of the record, Between Us. It's, like, what is that space between us, and how can we make it as, like, vibrant and alive as possible? Because when we're at home just, like, scrolling on our phones, it's, like, a very flat, isolating experience. So I really want to think about, like, what is that thing that connects us?
0: Is that related to the idea of how these songs have been debuted? Because, Mike, didn't that song get debuted or premiered at, like, a garage somewhere or something like that?
2: Yeah, we did it in Max's high school jam spot, which was fun. We were going to do it at a more, like, established place with, you know, proper everything, sound and stuff. But
0: yeah, like where you guys would normally play, like a big room, yeah.
2: Yeah, kind of like probably too close to the date that we were actually going to do the show. I kind of was like, let's make a left turn and do it in this garage. And Max made it all work out with his neighbor. And yeah, it was fun. I just felt like, in the spirit of this Between Us, you know, record that we had made, trying to find ways to sort of, like, dissolve that barrier between us and our audience and us and just us and people and just between the band and just make it this collective thing that we can do together in a very natural environment. And that was kind of, I remember seeing Max kind of videos of this during COVID, like performing in this garage with his, like,
0: old high school band.
2: Old
0: right?
2: high school band. Yeah, I thought that was so cool and just felt like a real community thing that just had no objective other than just having people together in a safe way at that kind of crazy moment in time.
0: But the tour is interesting because you talk us through it. Like, you're going mm-hmm. to, like, I think it's Calgary,

0: cafe, and I feel the disappearing self sometimes in groups. So who gets served? Mm-hmm. So there's a woman and I sitting here once on, she's 30, I'm this age. It doesn't happen all the time, but sometimes it feels like what happens.
1: Yeah.
0: Is the eyes are that way. They might be serving me, but the eyes are that way.
1: Yeah. It's both like subtle and loud.
0: So subtle. So subtle.
1: Yeah.
0: And even when you speak to doctors, oh, you know, for your age, you're doing pretty well. You think, well, that feels silencing too.
1: Yeah.
0: It's like saying you shouldn't have any expectation for your age.
1: Mm-hmm. Mm-hmm. That feels like the thing that gets echoed to you everywhere, like as you're talking about your experience. Like in dating, you shouldn't have expectation. In going to a bar and getting a drink, you shouldn't have expectation of attention. In seeing your doctor, you should just expect that things are deteriorating. There's no intervention. When that is the chorus that you are being fed about what it means to age, to be a woman in her senior years, what is it that you are choosing to define your senior years with?
0: I think the first thing is remaining curious about who I am and what I do in the world. So, and curiosity means, am I trying new things? Am I sticking my neck out? Am I doing things that feel a little scary? The other thing for me, there's also a radical acceptance that I am 70. My body isn't my 25-year-old body. And how can I keep this body growing and being active? My personal trainer said to me the other day, he said, you train now for your 90-year-old self. And I thought, that's fantastic, because I want to be future thinking. I don't want to fall into the trap of I need to construct myself so I look younger to survive being older.
1: Mm-hmm. Yeah, I definitely hear you about avoiding that trap. And I like that you mentioned that as well, because I think there's a way that you could tell your story that sounds like I have this newfound energy and voice, and there's nothing that's challenging it or shaking it. But it's very much still like there is still some of those pressures that show up for you, I'm hearing. And like maybe some of those other voices that still say, like, be quiet, or that still say you need to change your physical self, or that still say, here's how your life should have been defined. And you're in constant conversation with those voices as well, and choosing to not ruminate in them.
0: Yeah. And I love the way you say that. Constant conversation, because my story isn't about, well, I'm 70 and let's go. It's also I'm all those things, and gosh, wouldn't it be nice to be doing this at 30? And that's not the best feeling. And it's like, okay, well, that wasn't my thing. But not to regret and think I wish I was doing this at 30, so forget it. It's more like, oh, I wish I was doing this at 30, and there's the motivation. Do it now.
1: Mm-hmm. Yeah. I know just a few days ago, actually, you celebrated another birthday. Congratulations.
0: Mm-hmm. Thank you.
1: It was 72?
0: 72.
1: Mm. Yeah. What's the gift you got for yourself this year?
0: Well, first thing is in a month, I'm doing my first cabaret.
1: Oh.
0: I'm in a cabaret and finding love. I'll be in that show doing a monologue. So that's exciting and scary. I've never done a monologue before. And the other thing is, I've, you know, got my traction in writing my book. And I guess for me, the book is the really big risk. Mm-hmm. Because the book's another kind of vulnerability, a memoir. So I've got a bit on. And I will jump out of the airplane, too, at some point. That's on my agenda. Maybe that's for 73.
1: Scared for what Gail's going to do at 80.
2: God.
1: Like, if you start it, you're at 70 with an escort, 73 with jumping out of a plane, the world is yours.
2: Yeah, I don't know. Aging is one of those things, I got to tell you, that on some days I'm like all for it. Other days I am fully pushing back against it. But it is encouraging when I go on to like a social media site and I see someone 77 years old, living their best life, out camping in the woods all by themselves.
3: Well, hello, everybody, and welcome. What a fabulous day I've got right here in this beautiful little campsite. I've come out for an overnight just because I felt like it.
4: And I discovered that there's a lot of solo women camping.

0: I'm not that rare. You know, and as I talk to them, they're often married like me. And their men don't want to come. So they're just doing exactly what I'm doing. They're just out there giving it. They said, okay, fine, stay home. I'm going. What are we going to do here today? As you can see, I'm bundled up. I don't want to start the fire yet. And we'll go for a walk down by the lake and see what we can see.
1: So get your gear because we're heading out into the wilderness with 77-year-old Wendy Eden a bit later in the show.
2: This is Now or Never. I'm Ife Chiwetelu.
1: And I'm Trevor Dineen. And you know, Ife, can I tell you something that no one prepares you for in life?
2: Please. I need to be prepared, apparently. Yes.
1: When the songs that you listen to as a teenager are suddenly on the classic rock station.
2: Yes. Oh, I've had this experience.
1: It's the oddest feeling, eh? It's like all of a sudden, like, when did the anthems of my youth suddenly become these, like, golden oldies?
2: It sneaks up on you. And all of a sudden, people are dancing on TikTok to a retro song that you feel just came out, like, 2 years ago.
1: Yeah, it definitely messes with my head a bit because there's something about listening to the music of your teenage years that instantly just takes you back in time, no matter what generation you're from.

0: Meet Rewind, a band of multi-generational rockers with the average age of 72. They're wearing color-coordinated red and black outfits and just wailing away on stage for their adoring fans in Winnipeg.
1: We've had people come up at the end of the evening or during a break, and they have said, I want to thank you so much for what you guys do. You just played the soundtrack of my life.
2: Well, we are going to go back in time again, as if we haven't done that yet tonight. But we're going to take you back to Sun Records Studios in Memphis, Tennessee.
0: Standing on center stage is a man with long white hair and glasses and a guitar in hand. He's the founder and frontman of the band, Larry Ruppel, a guy who's been loving music since he was 2 years old. I'm gonna tell
1: Aunt Mary about. My mother tells me that at that age I was listening to artists singing on the radio, and I would identify who that person was singing that song. And she would say, whoa, what kind of first words are these coming from this kid? When I was 15 years of age, I decided, you know what, the music on the radio is just so, I don't know, uplifting. I want to be able to do that. So I purchased a guitar. And I started taking lessons, but being a little bit on the impatient side, I thought, well, now, hold on. I am playing songs that are not really the kind of tunes I want to be doing. So impatience led me to quit my lessons. I wanted to do what the Beatles were doing. I wanted to do the stuff that was out on the radio. So I started a band with a best friend of mine at the time and two others, and the four of us were doing the tunes of the day.
0: And 63 years later, Larry's still rocking out. He's put together a band that's become more like family over the years. And tonight, they're celebrating the release of their third album.
1: My wife's mom, she came out and she danced at the age of 92. She was on that dance floor and she was just moving and grooving. And that's the part about not letting your passions and your enjoyment and your love of, in this case, music, go by the wayside. And so there she was, having a great time. When there's an audience who is dancing, and when they look at you with these smiles on their faces, it rejuvenates in you a love of what you are all about, and you're wanting to just keep on doing it because it's just such an energizing experience. So this band began as a group of five with me playing a 12-string guitar as the only instrument that accompanied the five vocalists. But as time progressed, we decided, you know, we need a little more bottom end. In came a bass. We need some beat attached to this. We need more rhythm. And so we brought in a drummer. We've also evolved into a group of now 11 of us, where you're represented by piano and saxophone and violin, flute. We are releasing our third album, composed of 40 covers, but one original song entitled When You Lose Somebody You Love.
3: When you lose someone in your family, it can be very difficult.
1: That particular song I wrote as a tribute to our band brother. We dedicated this album with love to Gord. He passed in 2020, and we miss him dearly. But we decided that it was something we wanted to do because he meant so much to us and is there with us every night we perform on stage in spirit. I'm sure of that.

0: the wife of Gord, who was there, she came up to me and she said, Gord would have loved this so much, and he would have been so appreciative and love you guys to death for it. That, to me, was a highlight. I just turned 78, and very fortunate in that I'm at a place where I am able to do what I do as part of the band. I did have a little bit of a scare a little bit ago. I was diagnosed with cancer. I went in for radiation, and I am, I do believe, on the other side of that, and again, blessed for that to have been the case. The motto I like to live by is, what's good about this? And being a cancer survivor, I can say, what's good about this? Well, maybe it makes me a little more appreciative of the fact that I'm in another place, and more appreciative of the opportunities and experiences I'm able to have than maybe I would have been if I didn't go through what I did. I love engaging with others and being able to also follow one's passion. Music has been very important to me, the listening to it, the performing of it. I don't know how I would be if I didn't have music in my life. If you think I'm boring now, imagine how boring I'd be then.
1: Good afternoon. Here are your headlines from the CBC Vancouver newsroom. I'm Tarnjeet Parmar. Premier David Eby is set to provide an update about Tumbler Ridge. He will be joined by the Education Minister, Lisa Baer, at around 2:45, so in about 15 minutes. This update comes nearly 3 months after a mass shooting there. 8 people were killed. Most of them were young school children. A petition is calling on the Vancouver Park Board to ban jet skis and Sea-Doos in Vancouver Harbour areas. It comes after a gray whale was struck by a Sea-Doo near English Bay. The petition says the Park Board should restrict personal watercrafts from launching from city-managed beaches, ramps, and other areas where whales feed or travel. Commissioner Tom Digby says he's open to discussing restrictions or speed limits. Federal rules, state boaters must stay at least 100 meters away from whales or other marine mammals. A man has been arrested and charged with second-degree murder after a fatal stabbing in the downtown east side early yesterday morning. Vancouver police say 27-year-old Braden Levine Olenberger remains in custody. Just after 2:30 yesterday morning, a 49-year-old man was found stabbed in the area of East Hastings and Columbia Street. He was taken to hospital but died from his injuries. Those are your headlines. For more news anytime, you can go to the website cbc.ca/bc, or you can use the CBC News app.
2: This is Now or Never. I'm Ify.
3: And I'm Trevor. In a rainforest on Vancouver Island, 77-year-old Wendy Eden hikes up to the edge of a canyon over the roaring Campbell River and stares down one of the highest suspension bridges in Canada.
4: Well, what do you think?
5: I think if you look just straight ahead, not down. All right, let's go.
3: And just like that, Wendy marches across the bridge.
5: And magnificent. So much of nature's like that, eh?
3: For most of her life, Wendy has been venturing into the BC wilderness, hiking, canoeing, camping. But it's only been in the last few years that Wendy has also been documenting it on her YouTube channel.
5: Well, hello, everybody, and welcome. What a fabulous day in this beautiful little campsite. I've come out for an overnight just because.
3: Wendy brings along her 500,000 subscribers as she sets up tents, chops wood.
5: So you might be wondering what's going to happen for dinner tonight.
3: And the best part is, Wendy does all of this by herself.
5: Well, I say it was primarily because I couldn't find anyone to go with. Yeah. And my husband, I mean, we traveled in the van quite a bit, and we had a lot of fun. But then, you know, he would rather stay home and do his thing. I mean, it's just not for everybody. I was unhappy that I was not going. So if I want to go, then I'm going to just have to pull myself up by the bootstraps and get going. I always headed to the outdoors for my recovery, you know, of irritations in life. And so I'm still going, going more than ever. So I don't know what that says.
3: Yeah. What did it feel like then that first night when it went dark and everything was quiet and you were just alone?
5: Well, I remember it exactly. And I was on a little island in a lake. And I know that any self-respecting bear could easily have swum over, or a cougar or anything. And there was nobody around, really. I did wake up, but I slept surprisingly well. And I also know that the mind is the biggest enemy. It's not really the bear and the cougar. And I know how to camp safely before I ever tried to do it on my own. I know how to manage my food and garbage and, you know. But, you know, by the time most of us get to be in our 70s, we have to figure out that fear doesn't have to be the ruler of everything. Fear is normal and it's good. It keeps us alive, right?
3: Yeah.
5: But yeah, I'm very careful, Trevor, and I don't make rash, sort of impulsive decisions when I'm out by myself.
3: I also very much like how you talk about just being able to start controlling the fears in your mind. Do you think, in your experience, that courage changes with age?
5: I do. I, in some ways, take more risks, calculated risks, than when I was younger. I'm willing to make mistakes and not feel I'm less of a person for it. I don't have the responsibilities of having a job, a commitment to all these people. I'm only risking myself. Not that my family are in a big rush for me to, you know, come to some demise out there, but they are very aware that mom is doing this and grandma is doing this and my husband knows I'm out there. But I've had 70 something years of responsibility. Yeah, now it's, yeah, it is my turn. And I think that's a familiar something you've heard before.
3: I think it's a message that needs to be shared more often, especially yeah. if you've lived a life where maybe you weren't allowed the opportunities to do these things.
5: Yeah, I don't know if it's we weren't allowed, but if you have to be, you would have had to be more exceptional. You know, there were a few women doctors. There were the occasional women lawyer. The world's changed. And it's not unusual now for women, young women, to fight their way in, right? They're yeah. not afraid to stand up. Where I did have a time when I wanted to do a different kind of a job than what I ended up doing. I wanted to go into some kind of wildlife conservation. And I didn't know quite what it was involved in that and what kind of jobs there were. And I went down to the government building. And I had an appointment to visit with a person.

0: in wildlife management. And this was in 1966. I was in grade 11, and it was part of a school assignment. And yeah, he laughed at me. Just, it was in this little wooden roller chair behind the big desk. And he just shoved his chair back and he laughed. And I said, he says, you can't possibly do that. And I said, why? And he said, because you're a girl. He was like really clear. I almost was in tears and I got up and left, because, and that was the end of that. Where now, yeah, I wouldn't tolerate that or a whole lot of other things. So, yes, I have more courage now.
1: What would you say has surprised you the most since you started like going off on these solo camping adventures?
0: Well, certainly something I've noticed more in the last year, and I think it was because I went to the Yukon and I was camping for 5 weeks every day. And I discovered that there's a lot of solo women camping. I'm not that rare. They are the most amazing people, you know, and as I've talked to them, they're often married like me, and their men don't want to come. So they're just doing exactly what I'm doing. They're just out there giving it. They said, okay, fine, stay home. I'm going.
2: So anyway, I'm going to go along for the ride and maybe drive the sled a little bit at some point. So come on along. It's going to be fun.
0: It's very empowering to think that we're out there and we aren't wallpaper. We aren't invisible. We're just kind of a little quieter about it.
1: If you could sit across a campfire from the young version of yourself, what do you think she'd be most proud of looking back at you?
0: Well, I think she'd be happy that I'm still doing something, that I'm still getting out there, and I'm now sharing it with other people in a different way. It takes courage and it takes determination to age well. And also it takes genetics, that like I am fortunate. I don't do anything special with my life except keep moving, which I do push, but that's not something everybody has, right? But you make the best out of what you have. If you can do that, regardless of your situation, your genetics or your health or whatever, then you're still living your life fully, right? You're making it of value.
3: Like Wendy mentioned, not everyone hangs on to the same ability as they get older. And it doesn't just impact what you can do. It affects where you get to do it.
4: Oh, the bedroom. Everything you see there was upstairs. So I come home from the hospital. I'd had a bad fall. So in one day, my daughter put everything down.
3: 87-year-old Terry Clifford is riding around on his motorized wheelchair and giving us a tour of the changes he's made to his home in London, Ontario.
4: Anyway, if you see my office...
3: Terry's old office is now a washroom, which makes it easier for him to get around in a wheelchair and, more importantly, stay in the place he's called home for the last 58 years. That, along with help from his caregiver, Denise.
5: I feel like I need to share that on day two that I was here, Terry said, you need to clean out that office because it's going to be my washroom. You can see that now in the bathroom is where his Order of Canada medal is.
3: There are around 8 million seniors in Canada right now, and most of them want to stay in their homes as they get older, including Terry.
4: We bought this house in 1968. Oh, it was a boisterous place. It was a fun place, but busy.
3: Terry and his wife, Anne, raised 4 kids here. He and Anne had a packed calendar and lots of visitors. But eventually, all the kids moved out and 8 years ago, Anne passed away.
4: It was so sudden, the passing of my wife. So that was difficult, really difficult for me. And this home meant so much to me. And all the things we did as a family. And I just decided I was going to stay here. Everybody thought I'd leave the first night after the funeral. But I stayed here all alone in this house for the first time ever in almost 60 years. So it was an unbelievably difficult night. But I had made up my mind that I was going to live my life here. So right from the get-go. But of course, my children wanted me to live in a different place. They didn't think that I could ever do it by myself. They persisted, but I did too. I said, no, I'm staying. I've spent my whole life with challenges. I enjoy challenges. I guess I'm pretty competitive.
3: Before Terry decided to age in place, he was diagnosed with a condition that affects his muscles and balance. It's slowly getting harder for him to do basic things like see, talk, and walk.
4: What at first was missing a step and almost falling over, but it progressed where if I took a step, I would fall over. There was no wall to grab onto. So losing my balance was the beginning of a downward trend that 8 months ago, I wasn't in a chair. 8 months ago, I was walking with a walker. I'm really looking forward to this summer, being outside more and seeing what everybody else sees every day that I used to see. Most of the time, you are by yourself in a house that was built for a whole family, in a community that you really can. It's very difficult to be physically involved with.
3: Terry soon realized that aging well could happen, just not alone. So he hired support workers who come in and visit him every day, and his house is now starting to feel a little bit like the busy home it once was.
4: All my life, I have built teams. Now, to age in place, you have to have a team. You have to be open to other people and want to build relationships with those people who you think can help you. My priest calls them angels. Angels will appear if you're looking out and truly open. So there was no manual about getting old. If there was, nobody sent me one. Lots of people in the generation behind me are all starting to retire now in large numbers, and they don't know what they're getting into. If you choose this path, it might be the less traveled path. I've always taken the less traveled path. But those of us that chose to live in place, even when the conditions are really challenging, I think could use some angels like I've had.
3: You need a village at every stage of life, no matter what you're going through. We're not meant to do any of this alone. I'm glad Terry's found his.
6: I remember many days where I did not know where my next meal was coming from. There's a park that's very close to where I live. And they have a bandstand and kind of like a canopy. And I remember standing under that canopy and sleeping on the floor of this bandstand. I walked to the university, and I have to go by all the places, but I look at them. I go, okay, that's where I came from when I was in my early 50s. And here I am, what, 63? And I'm not there anymore.
3: Brian Peterson has been through a lot. He was first on Now or Never almost a decade ago when he was 55 and finally getting his high school diploma after dropping out at 16. The idea to go back to school came to Brian when he was at his lowest. A car accident led to him losing his job as a courier and struggling to find work. He became homeless. And it was while he was hospitalized for 4 months because of his mental health that a counselor suggested he get his high school diploma. And that decision ended up transforming his life.
6: That I'm an actual graduate. That I've passed everything. I got all my credits. When I asked one of my teachers, is university a thing for me? Like, you know, is it really? He goes, oh, yeah. No for you? Yeah. Yeah. I just wish my mom and my dad were here. But I'm sure they're somewhere watching. Yeah. And I'm getting a punch in the arm from the old man. Everything from this point forward is a gift. There is more to life than what I thought there was. And you're never too old. And whatever you do, don't give up. Just don't give up.
3: When you have a shift in perspective and sense of possibility at 55, what do you do with that? I reached back out to Brian to find out.
6: I entered university, declared my major of theater and film, went through all the classes I need for my secondary, which was political science and indigenous studies. Learned a lot about myself, what I'm good at, what I'm not good at. Gained some confidence, a lot of confidence. Just, you know, some days you're crawling forward with just your fingernails. And here I am, just over a month away from graduating and being in a place where I never thought I'd be 10 years ago. I know what's going to happen. When you go up there, again, oh, here's your diploma, you know, you're there with the tassel, and then it goes to down, and then the ceremony's over. I know I'll probably go into a corner somewhere, and I'm going to go into a corner, and I'll probably cry. It took me so long to do this, and here I am, and that is stunning.
3: You are such an example that the ability to surprise ourselves and discover new parts of ourselves doesn't have an expiration date or a time limit.
6: I mean, this has not been easy. This road has not been easy. I mean, I mean, there were days where I was literally one click away of dropping the classes, walking away, and giving up. But I didn't, and here I am facing graduation.
3: What was going on in those moments that you almost gave up?
6: I didn't think I measured up. I didn't think I was smart enough. I mean, I was surrounded by kids that were brilliant. These are brilliant kids. And then there's me. There were some questions where I asked where the professor would not answer, but a kid in the back row, he would say, "You go, man, you know, blah, blah, blah, blah, blah." Oh, God, it was a stupid question because the kids are answering the question. But then there were times where I would raise my hand and none of the kids could answer the question. And the professor would go, anyone other than Brian, anyone? Ugh, Brian, go ahead. And those moments were uplifting because I knew something that the kids didn't.
3: What would you say to yourself in those moments where you were so close to withdrawing? Was there something you would say that would get you back in?
6: Believe it or not, it was my sister. She was unadulterated, 100% pure. You know what, sis? I'm really having a bad day. I'm having a problem with this one question, and she mentioned a Peter, Paul, and Mary song. I can't get over it. I can't get under it. I can't get around it. And she kept saying, "Well, you'll find a way to get there." Mm. And eventually, yeah, I did. I found a way over it, around it, and through it. Many times, it was my sister that gave me the little poke. You know, or sometimes I would go for coffee with my kid, and just listening to him. Yeah, you know what? Yeah, I can do this. I got this.
3: Hmm. I'm glad you have those cheerleaders. You just mentioned there you went to school for film and theater.
6: Right.
3: So what's the goal? What do you want to do with that?
6: Just to be a working actor. That's it. You know, just to be respected and be considered as a serious actor. That's all. I'm not looking for ladies and gentlemen of the Academy. I am humbled. No, I'm not looking for that. You know, just, you know, put me in the movie, let me do my stuff, pay me, you know, and that's it.
3: Yeah. Let you live a life.
6: Yeah. Yeah.
3: I'm remembering the first time we spoke, and that was when you were still in the process of getting your high school diploma.
6: Yeah.
3: And I had asked you what it meant to you at the time, and you said, maybe $1 to $2 more an hour, and I might be able to get a job at 7-Eleven.
6: Yeah. No, I remember that. I remember that. Yeah.
3: Well, it's coming to mind for me now because at the time, it felt like what was important to you was maybe a little financial security, like just a little bit more, yeah, like being able to apply for different jobs. And now you're pursuing being an actor,
6: yeah,
3: which some might say not the most stable career.
6: No.
3: How did you land on that?
6: Believe it or not, it was one of the last days at school. And I was fooling around with one of my teachers at the school. And I said, "You know, you are a very good teacher. I like you." And he looked at me and says, "Oh, a talent unfulfilled." And I, wow, a talent unfulfilled? What the? What is that? And later on in the day, he said, "You should pursue it, acting. I mean, why not?" I kind of took it as an offense a little bit. But then as I thought about it, you know, he's right. He said, "You're a natural clown." And maybe I should go. So I went over to the university, which is across the street, and I went to the theater department, and they gave me a bunch of propaganda and stuff. And I went home and I thought about it, and my kid said, "Why don't you?" "Okay, why don't I?" "Yeah, well, okay." So I filled out the application, sent in a letter. You know, "I'm very cute and cuddly. I should be in your university." And they said, "Yeah, come on in."
3: Wow. So what happened to that goal of like wanting stability? Is that still here?
6: When I was a young dance teacher, I got, you know, maybe 2, maybe 3, 4 hours a week until I started becoming more skillful as a dance teacher, but also as a salesman. And I'm at that stage now where I'm learning my skill. I'm getting more confident, and people are starting to notice that, okay, this guy, he's got something. It'll just take time. I've done this before and I know what I got to do. So, I'm not treading in unknown waters.
3: Okay. Okay. I get that. Do you think that the ways that you've achieved some milestones in life in your later years, like graduating high school in your 50s, going to graduating university at 63, getting your bachelor's, is there a way that doing some of these things in your older years has impacted how you think about aging and what's possible as you get older?
6: For me, it creates opportunity. I'm doing things now that I never saw coming years ago. But I think it's my maturity that has allowed me to do the things that I am doing.
3: Mm-hmm.
6: Because I have something inside me to grab onto.
3: What are you looking forward to next?
6: I got stuff. I'm looking forward to stuff and working on different things. And well, the Indigenous graduation ceremony is happening this Sunday. I'm looking forward to that. I get to wear my Métis sash, which is very cool. And then I got to get back on my acting horse, and I got to get ready for a film on the 9th. And then I have Fringe to do in July that I'm getting ready for. I'm playing three characters in one play. And I know there's another movie for me in October.
3: I'm excited for you, Brian. There's a way that every time I talk with you, the dreams get bigger and bigger. It's pretty cool to see.
6: Well, you know, always putting one foot in front of the other.
3: One really cool thing about Brian's story, it's inspired his son to go back to school. At 28, he is in university for the first time, too.
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3: I'm Ife Chibwetelu.
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2: Coming up, how some BC doctors are embracing AI. BC expands the scope of care for midwives. Our Soapbox Social panel will weigh in on the controversy over an overdose prevention site in Yale Town. I hope you're going to stay with us. On the Coast is coming up right after the news.
3: This is CBC News from Vancouver. Good afternoon, I'm Robert Zimmerman, and we begin with breaking news. 3 months after the deadly mass shooting in Tumbler Ridge, Premier David Eby says a new school will be built to replace the secondary school. Eby says when he was in the community, he heard from students and promised that they would not have to go back to the school where the shooting occurred. The new school will be a high school and will be located at a new site in town. In February, 8 people were killed by a shooter. Most of them were young school children. Legislation proposing changes to BC's Freedom of Information and Protection of Privacy Act is now moving to a committee stage. MLAs were up until 4 in the morning debating Bill 9. The government has denied the changes will alter FOI response times or allow public bodies to refuse legitimate requests. But Mike Larson with the BC Freedom of Information and Privacy Association says he's concerned about the bill in its current form.
4: This simultaneously wastes the time and an effort that's been invested in a serious discussion about modernization and moves forward a much narrower agenda on this. And there is an opportunity to pause. There's an opportunity to reconsider. I think it's a moral, ethical, and principled thing to do.
3: The BC Conservatives introduced what's known as a hoist motion to delay the bill by 6 months. The Port of Vancouver is reminding people to be safe on the water ahead of the busy summer season. It comes amid concerns for marine mammals after a gray whale was struck by a Sea-Doo rider off Stanley Park. Yasmin Renea has more.
5: We can see that it's a very busy day here on the water.
6: Sean Baxter is the harbor master at the Vancouver Port Authority.

0: says boaters must be aware of all potential hazards around them, including other vessels and marine wildlife.
1: There's really important procedures and guidelines to be aware of before you head out on the water.
0: That includes staying at least 100 meters away from whales and other mammals. The reminder comes after a gray whale was struck by a sea-doo off Vancouver's coast. Now a petition is calling on the Vancouver Park Board to restrict personal watercraft from launching from certain beaches.
2: I get the anger and I get the outrage people feel about this because an accident like that is just horrific to watch.
0: Park Board Commissioner Tom Digby says it's a big ask, but he is open to having discussions with other board members. Yasmin Ghania, CBC News, Vancouver.
3: Health Minister Josie Osborne is hoping a deal will be reached with the BC Nurses Union. Starting tomorrow, the union will vote on whether they will strike. It comes after the union reached an impasse with the province in mediation.
4: The negotiations will remain at the table. I always encourage all parties to stay there, to stay focused on achieving the best deal possible for British Columbians in a way that uplifts and upholds the work that nurses do.
3: Osborne says she is hopeful, given the province has reached a tentative agreement with the doctors of BC. And drivers' tanks are full and then some in Enderby after a deep discount on gas prices. A price war drove down the cost of regular gasoline to below a dollar a liter. Dale Boyd has more.
5: Drivers flocked to fill up at two Enderby gas stations Wednesday afternoon. As prices hovered around $2 a liter elsewhere, the Qualcomm Canco had regular gas as low as 99.9 cents a liter yesterday. News traveled quickly, bringing lines of cars to the pumps. Graham Goh is the CEO of the Splatson Development Corporation, who owned the Canco station.
6: It was quite crazy busy. We had hundreds of cars there. The lineups went right down the highway and up Canyon Road and behind the building.
5: Goh says the sudden drop was a result of a price war initiated by the nearby Gen 7 station. It was short-lived and prices returned to normal later that afternoon.
6: We don't make it a practice to instigate price wars. I mean, obviously, we're there to make money. Every now and then, this happens, and who wins is the customer.
5: For now, Enderby drivers are back to feeling the pinch at the pump, like everyone else. Dale Boyd, CBC News, Kelowna.
3: And that's the CBC News from Vancouver.
7: Rob, thank you very much. And wow, yeah, that raised eyebrows here in the studio. Less than a dollar a liter. That certainly isn't going to last. Hello there. I'm Gloria Makarenko. Welcome to On the Coast here on CBC Radio 1. Do stay with us. We are going to hear more about the plan to build a new secondary school in Tumbler Ridge. The Premier made that announcement just moments ago. Also, we'll talk about how more and more doctors are using AI to transcribe patient visits. I'll speak with a UBC professor and physician on the benefits and the risks. Also, CBC has just launched Reverie, its annual residency program that supports Indigenous musicians. We'll hear more about that later this half hour. And a happy Thursday to you, Steve Jung.
8: And a very happy Thursday afternoon to you as well, Gloria.
7: You know, I mentioned that I was hosting on behalf of CBC a luncheon yesterday for the Mental Health Association BC chapter. It was their inaugural lunch. There were some really great speakers at that as well. But the benefit of that was that after that was over, I got to tune into you and Jody Martinson on the show. And it's interesting to hear it from, you know, the perspective of people who are running with their errands at home in the kitchen, in the car, that kind of thing. So if you're out there, we really appreciate you. I'm glad we've got your ears, at least for a little while. And speaking of being in your car, what kind of traffic did you like to start out with today?
8: Oh, well, we can always expect Thursday to be a little bit busier, one of the busiest, if not the busiest day of the week. We do have a crash in Surrey on Highway 1 eastbound near 160th Street in the HOV lane. So expect some delays as you're coming from the Portman Bridge. Now earlier, and when I say earlier, I do mean really just minutes before we got on the air, we actually heard about a couple incidents clearing, but that had been causing some issues for a while. So one of them was a multi-car crash, Highway 1 westbound in the left and HOV lanes, just a bit after Gullardy Way. Crews were on scene for that one. And then a little bit west of that, there was a police incident closer to Kensington Avenue in the right lane, and that was creating a visual distraction for eastbound traffic. So again, both of those things have now been cleared, but if you come across some slower traffic going westbound on Highway 1, especially

0: as you get closer to that Burnaby Lake stretch of the highway. That's the reason why, but thankfully those are gone and we should see things getting back to normal within the next few minutes. Otherwise, just some of those very typical delays at the usual trouble spots this afternoon. Heavier traffic southbound on Highway 99 in Richmond. Looks like we've got the counterflow lane in effect now and some northbound traffic on Highway 99 just at the south end of the Massey Tunnel really starting to back up because of just one lane going northbound. Northbound and southbound on the Knight Street Bridge. Very heavy right now as people make their way between Vancouver and Richmond. We'll have more coming up in just a few minutes.
1: Thank you. And it looks like it's clearing up now. Started off with a whole lot of cloud, even some light showers or drizzle earlier today. Highs today around 17 degrees. We could see drizzle again overnight tonight into early tomorrow morning. Otherwise, a pretty cloudy day today with similar temperatures to today. A mix of sun and cloud on Saturday. And mark your calendar for Mother's Day on Sunday. A mix of sun and cloud with highs of 18 degrees. Now, just within the last 20 minutes or so, Premier David Eby was speaking outside the BC legislature about the future of the secondary school in Tumbler Ridge. Here are some of his remarks from just a few moments ago.
2: It was February when the lives of people in Tumbler Ridge were changed forever and the lives of people across the country. Our province was changed forever. A senseless attack on the future of Tumbler Ridge, lives lost and changed in ways that are difficult to imagine. When I was at the vigil up in Tumbler Ridge, one of the things that was apparent to me in conversations with some of the kids from the school was a high level of anxiety about whether or not they'd have to go back to the same school building. And I said in my remarks that night that no child would be forced, no educator would be forced, no staff would be forced to go back into that same school building. And I'm pleased to be here to say that that will in fact be the case. The regional district school board has been engaged since that awful day. With survivors, with family, with community members about what the right path forward is with respect to the school. And today they have decided that the old school will be removed and on a new site, a new school will be built, a K-12 school in Tumbler Ridge.
3: A
2: secondary school, thanks. And a new school, a high school, a secondary school will be built on a new site in Tumbler Ridge.
1: Premier David Eby talking about Tumbler Ridge, and he was asked by reporters about how this plan was decided on.
2: Everyone reacts differently in these kinds of traumatic moments. And there were different perspectives expressed about the best path forward. But I feel comfortable in saying, based on my conversations with the school board chair and the mayor and the work the education minister has done with her team, that this is the path that is supported by the community of Tumbler Ridge to build a new school, to replace it on a different site. The discussions about what will happen when the old school is removed on that site in terms of what's best for the community will be part of this planning process. I don't know if the minister has anything she wants to add about that.
4: Thanks. Just by way of follow-up, you may not be able to answer this, but I'm curious about the timing of the new school. You said as soon as possible. I'm assuming it won't be this upcoming September, and that's the reason for these new modular units that kids in high school will be in for at least the remainder of this year and next year?
2: Yeah, regardless of whether the old school building was renovated and rehabilitated or a new school was built, students in Tumbler Ridge of the secondary school were going to be in these portable classrooms essentially for an extended period. The timing is such that it's about equivalent for a new build versus a rehabilitation of the old building. And the direction of the community is clear. They wanted to go with a new school on a new site. And for the students that are in these portables, it was important that they were appropriate, comfortable, and suitable for learning. And that's why having the temporary

0: portables replaced with these longer-term portables was the right path forward.
1: That's Premier David Eby speaking just a few moments ago in Victoria. And as you heard, the community of Tumbler Ridge is going to be getting a new high school built on a new site. Right now, it's 12 minutes past 3 o'clock, and more doctors are using AI to record visits with patients. According to a pilot project by Doctors of BC, AI scribes saved 2.7 hours of administrative work per week on average. And while, yeah, that can cut down on doctor workload, maybe even ease wait times for patients, there are questions about privacy and accuracy. Well, with us today is Dr. John Jose Nunez, a clinical psychiatrist and assistant professor at UBC, and he's the co-author of a paper about AI scribes for doctors. Dr. Nunez, welcome. Nice to see you.
2: Nice to see you.
1: Okay, so just take us through, what is an AI scribe?
2: Sure. So the idea of an AI scribe is that when I start my appointment with my patient, I first ask them for permission to use it. And then it's going to listen to us talk with each other over the appointment. And at the end, it'll come up with a transcript that has the different things that we said. And then using a template, kind of like a recipe that I've given it to it, it's then going to create the medical note for me. This is just going to be a draft, so I'm going to have to look through it and make sure that it's correct and definitely do some corrections, but it could potentially save us a lot of time in our day.
1: Okay, so how widespread is the use of AI scribes for BC doctors right now?
2: I'm not sure we have exact numbers about that, but I would suspect that for many fields, most of the doctors have tried this technology and are often using it.
1: Okay. Have you used it? Do you use it in your practice?
2: Oh, I use it pretty much every day I'm seeing patients. I got to save that time, Gloria, because, you know, I tell you, it's an amazing privilege being a physician, being a psychiatrist, getting to hear my patients' stories and help them. But I very much dislike that paperwork at the end of the day. And this really helps with that.
1: Okay. So tell me more. It helps 2 hours. And I mean, just how much does it help you?
2: Well, for me personally, I've noticed that, let's say I'm seeing a new patient, it could cut down maybe that hour of paperwork I was going to have afterwards to maybe half an hour. It could actually be quite substantial. And the academic literature is a bit mixed on this. Sometimes they actually find that it doesn't save doctors too much. It probably depends a lot on the specific tools, how the doctors are using it. But I think it could be quite a substantial time savings for many. And we've also seen that it actually helps with cognitive burden, or in other words, it's just easier to edit these notes than it is to actually have to write it from scratch, and that saves us a bit of energy.
1: I see. So in your paper, you also address the risks associated with medical AI scribes. So can you take us through some of the risks now?
2: Well, of course. So like any AI technology, there's the potential for errors to come out. And when it's listening to our conversation, it might be getting words wrong, it might be getting statements wrong. And it's really important for us to then go through the document and make sure that there aren't those mistakes and correct them if we find them. It's actually really similar to what we do with medical students who we often have to see the patients. And then they'll write their own document. And often it's pretty good, but it's really important that we pay attention to some of the important details and make sure everything's correct. And it's very similarly for those AI scribes.
1: I see. What about concerns about where the data is stored?
2: Well, that's a really important thing for us to be considering. And how I would really think about it is it's actually a similar idea to the data that we've been collecting now for decades in our electronic medical record systems. When you go see a doctor, they're going to be storing that data somewhere. You know, it used to be in paper binders, you know, full on the wards, but now it's usually in computer systems. And we've been able to figure out ways to really be private and safe about that. And similarly for the AI scribes, you know, we don't use all of them in our province. We have certain ones that we'd feel are safe and are usable. And in that case, they're making sure the data is being kept safe so that, you know, it's not leaked. And that's really important. I'm a patient myself and I want to make sure that my data is kept private as well.
1: Okay. When you say kept private, I'm thinking about doctors that either work out of an individual practice or they share an office with many doctors. Would all of the doctors in that space have access to that patient's information, for example?
2: Well, when it comes to a medical record system, often that's how it's set up. Okay. When I go to the hospital, we're all seeing, you know, the records of each other's patients. That's for a good reason. I might be coming in when I'm, you know, my colleague is sick to take care of a patient. But when it comes to the scribes, usually these programs are actually made on an individual basis. So they're actually more secure in that way.
1: All right. So, I mean, I guess what's the ultimate message to a patient now who might, are they aware? I mean, you have

0: Because instead of sitting there, okay, I have to remember this, I have to remember this detail, I have to remember this detail, or scribbling notes on a pad, which is common, and then, of course, I can't read the notes after because I'm a physician. Instead, I could really concentrate on the patient in front of me and on our conversation. And we've kind of started to see that in the academic literature, and I find it true. So I do believe, in addition to saving time and hopefully helping us see more patients, it actually does improve the doctor-patient relationship.
1: Okay. I mean, any safeguards or regulations that you think are important to have in place around the use of these AI scribes?
0: Well, currently we have quite a few different directives and guidelines and frameworks that various bodies have helped us implement in order to make sure that we're using these safely. So that includes our regulatory body, the College of Physicians and Surgeons of BC, as well as our medical legal insurance provider, as well as the health authorities that, you know, many of us work for. So there's lots of layers really making sure that these tools are safe. But I think as a research field, it's really important for us to start delving into these a bit more. And that was really what our paper was starting to say. We don't know how well these scribes perform for different folks. You know, if someone's learned English recently and might be speaking a little bit differently than the standard person that these tools have been trained for, how does that affect the transcription, the note that comes out? Or, you know, different demographic groups, different folks that are facing different challenges. We need to really understand a bit more as a field how this could be affecting these transcripts.
1: Right. Now, again, it's a scribe. It's taking notes for you. Does it get to the point where the AI is taking it beyond that and giving a diagnosis?
0: Well, that's a great question, Gloria. That's really what my lab at UBC is focused on, right? The next phase of what we could get AI to do. For example, we've built a tool that can help physicians use the guidelines that show how to treat different illnesses like bipolar disorder. And there's a lot of really cool potential for using AI in this setting. But of course, in healthcare, that, you know, people's lives are at stake. It's really important that we come up with really smart ways to make sure that the AI isn't causing errors or mistakes and is really helping physicians provide the best care possible.
1: Okay, we should be watching for those next steps. Dr. Nunez, thanks again for coming in.
0: Thank you so much, Gloria.
1: That is Dr. John Jose Nunez, a physician and assistant professor at the University of British Columbia. It's 20 minutes past 3 o'clock right now. Steve, how about a traffic update?
2: We are currently watching a crash in Surrey on Highway 1 eastbound near 160th Street in the HOV lane. Expect some delays coming from the Portman Bridge. It is looking a little bit slow right now. Otherwise, what we see out there, the very typical delays at the usual trouble spots around our region. Very heavy traffic, very slow going eastbound on Highway 1, heading across the North Shore and then down through the cut towards the Ironworkers. Cassiar Tunnel is slow both eastbound and westbound. Westbound as well as people are on the go. Watch out for some heavier delays eastbound on Highway 91 in Richmond, especially after Number 6 Road and Knight Street, where all that traffic is currently merging onto the highway. But as you get a little bit closer to the S-curve, traffic does get much lighter. We'll have more coming up in just a few minutes.
1: Okay, Steve, thank you. Do you know an Indigenous musician that deserves to be known by the whole country? Well, listen up. The Reverie Indigenous Music Residency is back for another year. The program is open to Indigenous musicians who are ready to take their career to the next level. And musician Sarah Kay is with us now to tell us more. Sarah, hello there.
3: Hello, how's it going?
1: It's going well. What can you tell us about this music residency?
3: Yeah, so I like to say that a music residency is an opportunity to step out of your day-to-day and really hone into your craft, to kind of sit down and not think about everything else happening in your life and create music, create your art. And this residency in specific is really awesome because it gives you a little bit of everything.
1: Takes the pressure off, huh?
3: Yes, yes. So you're not just songwriting, you're spending time creating and bringing that song to life. So you're leaving with a finished product and you're working with high level people who are going to be able to hone into that sound that you're wanting to create, and you're in professional settings the entire experience.
1: Well, tell us about your residency, the one that you did last year. How did you find that experience?
3: I think Reverie's special because, like I said, you get a bit of everything, and that's exactly what I needed in my career at that time. I'm from Thunder Bay, Ontario. I needed to find myself in rooms where I feel like I was just not able to get myself into on my own. And so this residency allowed me in those spaces. It also allowed me the time to really just sit down and say, okay, what do I want to do? What do I want to sound like? What do I want to create? And then work with people that I was in awe of the entire time.

0: And when we were in the studio for that day, everyone came in knowing the song, knowing exactly what we wanted from our allotted time slot. And now we have created like this beautiful thing together. So to be able to have all of that and then leave after a month and be like, wow, we really did all of that in that time span is insane. And I always think about it very fondly because it was just the moment in my career that changed so many things for me.
1: A lot of creative energy flowing, huh?
0: Oh, for sure. The best energy.
1: Wow. And what would you say are some of the unique challenges that some First Nations, Métis, Inuit musicians can face that this residency could help or support?
0: Mm-hmm. Mm-hmm. I like to say that every Indigenous person, every Indigenous musician faces different barriers, and that changes from person to person. But I think a lot of us are coming from remote spaces and don't have that direct access to a metropolitan area. Obviously not everybody, but I know for myself, I came from Thunder Bay, Ontario, which yes, is a city into some extent, but it's not Toronto, and that's where the industry is, and that's where I needed to be. And so it took me out of my home and also allowed me to feel safe in doing so. So I feel like to come to a city that is definitely a lot smaller, coming from a community that is a lot smaller than what I was kind of entering into, I wanted to know I was supported, and that's what the team gave for me. They were able to make sure that my stories were heard and my voice was heard and connected me with the right people.
1: Okay, so we've got a lot of ears on the radio right now. How would an Indigenous artist in this area, how would they go about applying?
0: Yeah, so cbc.ca/reverie. You can find more about the project there. And then there's a link to apply, and there's still time. So you have up until May 31st to get that application in.
1: Okay. Is it an onerous process, or was it pretty straightforward for you?
0: I felt like it was straightforward, but like I can't speak for everyone. And so I do hope that if there are some challenges, there are ways that we can kind of assist in that. Every time I apply for something, I'm like, oh, you know, it's a lot of work, and you kind of just hope for the best. So all I can say is that, yeah, if there's kind of some questions, I'm assuming there can be some support in that regard. But I don't remember it being too crazy for me, which is a lot, because sometimes applications, they can be daunting and scary.
1: It's true. No, it's true. Now, Sarah, we've got one of your songs lined up here. This is Do You Think of Me? Can you help to set it up for us?
0: Yeah, so this is a breakup song, but it has turned into so much more for me because this is the song that I recorded back in July at the residency. This is the song that kind of changed everything for me to get into the rooms that I am in now today. And if I didn't have this song, I'm not sure what this May would look like. So I am grateful for Do You Think of Me? And I'm grateful for the heartbreak that led me to writing this.
1: Yes, out of pain, right? Out of pain comes, comes great things.
0: You got to get through it somehow.
1: Exactly. Really nice to talk to you today. Thank you.
0: You as well. Have a good one.
1: Thanks, Sarah. That's Sarah Kay, one of last year's Reverie 2025 artists. So if you're an Indigenous musician or you know someone who is and could benefit from a program like this, you can find out more online, cbc.ca/reverie. Here's the song Sarah recorded, Do You Think of Me?

0: Think of Me. Sarah Kay was one of last year's Reverie Indigenous Music Residents. Applications are open now until the end of May. cbc.ca/reverie. Right now, we're coming up to the 3:30 news, but Steve, how are things looking on the roads?
1: Gloria, reports now of a crash on the Iron Workers Memorial Bridge. It happened at the south end going in the southbound direction, so eastbound on Highway 1. Looks like it happened in the left lane, and that's causing some delays on an already pretty busy route. In Surrey, a crash on Highway 1 eastbound near 160th Street in the HOV lane. Expect some delays as you're coming off the Portman Bridge. That's causing things to be a little bit slower as folks head into Surrey, but I'll have more on the roads coming up in just a few minutes.
0: Okay, thank you. Well, we're getting some clearing skies this afternoon, but more clouds overnight and possible drizzle before morning. Tomorrow, we're in for a generally cloudy day with a mix of sun and cloud for the weekend. Coming up after the news, Mexico and Canada are looking to strengthen ties ahead of this summer's CUSMA review. We'll talk about that coming up.
2: This is CBC News from Vancouver. Good afternoon, I'm Robert Zimmerman. Tumbler Ridge Secondary School, the site of the deadly mass shooting back in February, will be demolished. Premier David Eby says he has heard from the community and students and says the only solution is a new high school.
3: Everyone reacts differently in these kinds of traumatic moments, and there were different perspectives expressed about the best path forward, but I feel comfortable in saying, based on my conversations with the school board chair and the mayor, that this is the path that is supported by the community of Tumbler Ridge to build a new school to replace it on a different site.
2: The high school has remained closed since the shooting with temporary portables set up. It's unclear when the new school will open. Several advocacy groups are speaking out against proposed changes to BC's Freedom of Information and Protection of Privacy Act. MLAs were up until 4 o'clock this morning debating Bill 9. Amelia John has more.
4: They say democracy dies in darkness, and Bill 9 throws our freedom of information rights into a black hole.
5: Carson Binda with the Canadian Taxpayers Federation says FOI shed transparency on what officials are doing with public money.
4: Bill 9 makes it harder for us to hold government accountable.
5: This week, Diana Gibson, the Minister of Citizen Services, introduced amendments to the bill following criticism. The BC Conservatives put forward a hoist motion to delay the bill, but were defeated after an overnight debate. Mike Larson with the Freedom of Information and Privacy Association says if the bill proceeds as is, it risks violating public trust.
6: Now it's going to move to a committee stage, and it's possible for the government to move this forward fairly quickly and move it into law without having to have too much in the way of further debate and discussion.
5: Gibson has denied the bill will change FOI response times or allow public bodies to refuse legitimate requests. Amelia John, CBC News, Vancouver.
2: A new report has found caregivers here in BC and the rest of Canada are at a crisis point, facing immense physical and emotional strain. More than half are also facing financial pressures as they care for a loved one. Jonna Bailon has more.
7: Our kids are not, they're not a burden.
8: Brenda Lanahan is mom to 12-year-old Cole, who is nonverbal and uses a wheelchair. But while caregiving has its challenges, she says the

0: problem lies with the system.
1: The problem is that the system just isn't supporting us.
0: That's reflected in a new report from the Canadian Centre for Caregiving Excellence, which found that more than 3/4 of caregivers have experienced negative impacts to their well-being. It also shows more than half of BC caregivers are dealing with financial strain. Liz Mendelson with the centre.
2: We have 3/4 of unpaid family and friend caregivers saying that they're in distress. At the same time as we have the paid workforce of personal support workers, 3/4 of them are saying they're considering leaving the field.
0: Advocates say systems need to change to provide caregivers more support, like childcare, respite, and caregiving allowances. BC's Ministry of Health did not respond to requests for comment by deadline. Donna Bailon, CBC News, Victoria.
3: A petition is calling on the Vancouver Park Board to ban jet skis and Sea-Doos in Vancouver harbors. It comes after a gray whale was struck by a Sea-Doo near English Bay. Commissioner Tom Digby says he is open to discussing restrictions or speed limits.
4: Whales are clearly more interested in our waters now than they ever have been before. So I think the Park Board should definitely be considering what it can do to make sure that operators are safe and well-informed.
3: As Commissioner Tom Digby. And a campfire ban is now in effect on BC's south coast. Jessica Chung has more.
5: We weren't expecting it to come this early. I don't think anybody was.
6: Finishing up her camping trip, Megan White had one last campfire before the ban.
5: It does definitely take out part of your camping trip because I think everyone looks forward to the end of the night fire, but, you know, safety matters.
6: The ban covers everything from small campfires to large pile fires across the coastal fire center. Haida Gwaii is partially exempt. Now it's early for a ban to be implemented. And James Whitehead with SFU's Mitigating Wildfire Initiative says it's due to the recent unseasonably warm weather and lingering concerns about drought and the below average snowpack impacting the wildfire season.
7: Because there's been this prolonged drought where the deeper soils stay dry throughout the winter, when we see a week or two of drying, that definitely increases fire conditions very, very quickly.
6: Those who don't comply could face some hefty fines of up to $100,000 and in some cases, jail time. The ban could remain in place until mid-October at the latest. Jessica Chung, CBC News, Porto.
3: And that's the CBC News from Vancouver.
8: Thank you very much, Rob. Hello, I'm Gloria Makarenko. Nice to have you along with us this Thursday afternoon for On the Coast. Coming up, Canada is hosting a major Mexican trade delegation as both countries look to strengthen ties ahead of talks on the North American free trade deal. So we'll hear more about what is driving that visit, what both sides hope to gain from it. Also, Air Canada has canceled some U.S. routes. We'll hear more in our business report in just a few minutes. And we'll check in with Wesla English, meteorologist here at CBC. She will have our weather forecast for the next few days. And I'm here along with Steve Jung. Of course, he's watching what's unfolding on the roads this afternoon, and you already indicated some areas of slowdown, Steve.
9: Yeah, a few of them. We have a crash southbound on the Iron Workers Memorial Bridge, so eastbound on Highway 1. It happened at the south end of the span, currently in the left lane, and that's leading to some slowdowns, some real tailbacks going back through the cut and then into the upper levels highway. We're seeing that heavier traffic stretch back pretty much to Capilano Road at this time. There's also a crash in Surrey on Highway 1 eastbound near 160th Street in the HOV lane. Expect some delays coming off of the Portman Bridge. Otherwise, a lot of the major routes right now just looking like very typical afternoon commute volume. Southbound traffic on Highway 99 in Richmond remains heavy, but it is starting to ease a little bit now that we have the counterflow lane. Some northbound and southbound traffic looking quite heavy at this time on the Alex Fraser Bridge. Unclear what's happening there. We'll see if we can find out what's what, but at this time, again, looking more just like afternoon commute volume. I'll have more coming up in just a few minutes.
8: Steve, thank you very much for that. And Chris Edwards joins us now with some business news. Hi there, Chris.
10: Hey, Gloria.
8: And you've got some breaking news from Air Canada as well. We're here. They're canceling some routes because of fuel prices. Can you take us through it?
10: Yes, they confirmed today they're canceling 4 U.S. bound routes to Sacramento, Raleigh, Charleston, and Austin. Now, these are all seasonal routes, which the airline says they're simply ending earlier than planned this year, mostly in August and September instead of a few weeks later. And yes, they said explicitly in a statement that this is due to higher fuel prices, though the routes should be back to normal next year. I should add for context, Air Canada has between 300 and 400 routes at any given time. So this is only four, but that said, there may be more on the horizon. And if you bought a ticket on one of the flights that ended up being canceled, Air Canada says they'll give you other options or they'll give you a full refund.
11: Well, sure. But there's still, you know, some flight anxiety out there, right? We're going to be talking a little bit about this in our next half hour. Our Soapbox Social panel, Mo Amir and Kyla Lee are going to be here. And it's interesting because today Kyla is going to be joining us from an airport before she boards a flight.
10: Oh,
11: so I think she's okay. But again, sort of gets into that anxiety and worries about having to change your route or your ticket. Let's switch to some more earnings now. Bell released their first quarter numbers this morning. How are they doing?
10: They're doing all right. This was not a barn burner earnings call by any means. BCE, which is Bell's parent company, said that revenue was up 4% last quarter. Their profits were down a bit. Certainly not a bad Q1 for them. But the reason that I want to talk about them is what this signifies for the broader telecom industry. Bell wants to be, in essence, a simpler company. And it's not the only one. I spoke to portfolio manager Patrick Horan about this. He's been watching the telecom industry for over 30 years. He called Bell's results mediocre, but also that the company, along with the rest of the major Canadian telecoms, are going through a structural shift right now towards slower growth.
12: What we're seeing from them is really a pullback in growth ambitions. They've taken back their aspirations for capital towards the future, and now they're trying to adjust their business models, so they're going at a slower pace.
10: So yes, this is a period of adjustment. Population growth in particular has, of course, slowed down dramatically over the last year or two, and that has impacted subscriber growth for everyone because new Canadians were typically a big driver of their new signups. But for what it's worth, BCE's stock was up 1% today.
11: Okay. And finally, we're hearing there's a type of sickness working its way through the music industry right now. They're calling it blue dot fever. What can you tell us? What are the symptoms?
10: Empty seats, Gloria.
11: Ah.
10: Empty seats galore. There have been a high number of big artists canceling their tours recently. Post Malone, Meghan Trainor, Zayn Malik. They had huge tours planned and they've canceled them. They say it's because of mental health or wanting to spend more time with family or in the studio making new music. But many fans online say it's because they're just not selling as many tickets as they thought they would. The blue dot, by the way, is in reference to how when you go and buy a ticket on, say, Ticketmaster, the unsold seats are marked in blue. So if you're an artist right now and you're seeing a sea of blue in your venues, that's not good. That said, the people that I've spoken to don't believe that this means the industry as a whole is declining. These are very high-profile artists that are canceling, but people are still spending more money than ever on concerts. Eric Alper, for example, he's a major music publicist here in Canada, says it's more about oversaturation.
13: Live Nation has said so far this quarter that they are doing better business than ever before. What's happening is that there are so many tours from big artists happening all at the same time. This is very reminiscent of what happened after COVID, where every single artist felt that they needed to go out on tour after not touring for several months or several years.
10: Another element here is ticket prices, or really the elephant in the room is ticket prices, because back in 2020, Alper says that the average ticket price for a Canadian venue was $112. Now it's almost $200 for the average ticket. So a huge jump. And in this economy, people are getting more selective.
11: Well, sure. I think that's the word, selective. Where do I want to spend my money? Exactly. Chris, thanks very much.
10: Thanks, Gloria.
11: That's Chris Edwards with our latest business news. And this is where I like to flag the fact you will get fresh business news when you tune in to Stephen Quinn in the early edition tomorrow morning. Business Reporter brings updates every morning at 25 minutes past 6 and again at 7:25. Now, a major Mexican trade mission has kicked off in Toronto, bringing more than 200 businesses. So Canadian and Mexican ministers are opening talks, including on the future of CUSMA. And that visit is also going to move on to Montreal for more business meetings. And these talks come as both countries try to strengthen ties in an uncertain trade climate. So for more, we have reached Drew Fagan. He's a professor at the University of Toronto's Monk School of Global Affairs and Public Policy. Hello there, and a good afternoon to you.
14: Hi, Gloria.
11: Okay, why does this visit now matter, in your view?
14: It's the combination of, you know, business people looking to do more between Canada and Mexico, and the politics or the trade negotiations. And it's the mix that's drawing the more attention than you might normally get, even of a business delegation of this size. You know, there's a Canadian delegation that went to Mexico in February of roughly the same size. Canada and Mexico have been looking to do more together for quite a while. Trade between Canada and Mexico has grown hugely since NAFTA, which is more than 30 years old. It's grown under CUSMA. But if you look at the three bilateral relationships in North America, Mexico, the United States, Canada, the United States, and then third, Canada and Mexico, that third arrangement, that third relationship is only about 3% of total trade. So both countries think there's more to do purely on an economic basis, but then you add to it the protectionism and the nationalism and almost the capriciousness, I suppose, of the U.S. administration. And that leads to both countries, has led to both countries, looking to not to diversify away from the United States so much as to do more with other countries in addition to whatever they can maintain with the United States, given the present politics there. And that it's only natural that Canada and Mexico would look to each other to achieve that.
11: Oh, capricious. What a great way to describe what's going on right now. I haven't heard that one in a while, so thank you. Thanks for that. Now, so is this kind of a getting to know you gathering? Is it exploring options? What are both sides realistically hoping to get out of these meetings?
14: Well, you're looking for contracts, simply put. And in a delegation like this, of this size, and when Canadian business people go out with politicians, and as you mentioned, the ministers are meeting as well, the two trade ministers responsible for the renegotiation, officially review, but truthfully renegotiation, of CUSMA, you're going to get attention. So I would expect that there will be announcement of contracts, you know, in Toronto and Montreal, as there were in Mexico. And then relationships are built that can lead to greater trade and greater investment. And that's fundamental as well, both in terms of goods, which gets most attention, but also services, which is a bigger part of the Canadian economy, although not as big a part as some major developed countries, because we're still a big natural resources and energy powerhouse. And so those kind of relationships come to the fore. I also think that both ministers will use these meetings as an opportunity to get a sense of where these business people think the priority should be as we move forward towards really is the guts of the renegotiation in coming in June, July, probably into August and September. Canada, as well as Mexico, but Canada has structures to do that, systems to, you know, to talk with provincial governments always, but also sectoral associations. There's a constant process of discussing that with business people to ensure that the trade negotiators are, you know, heading in the right direction amidst the challenge of the United States. So that'll be an opportunity as well.
11: Right. No, I mean, it makes sense that greater cooperation between these two countries could, you know, result in less reliance on the U.S. That seems to be the aim. But overall, Drew, are you seeing a shift in how trade works across North America?
14: Absolutely. And It's interesting that the United States, led by President Trump, has become more nationalist, more protectionist, more zero sum than we in Canada ever expected, really, in modern history, out of the United States. But at the same time, key U.S. officials also talk about the importance

0: of a continental platform. Vis-a-vis other parts of the world, read primarily China. So it's going to be interesting where that balance comes out, especially when, you know, Canada does have cards to play, energy, critical minerals, and Mexico does as well. I'd add one thing, Gloria, and that is, you know, the Canada-Mexico dance, if you will, is a tender one. Mexico's always looked, particularly during the NAFTA era, since free trade, to Canada as a compatriot. Canada's been cagey, careful in response, because frankly, we're under the radar in the United States most of the time, less so in the last year, admittedly. Mexico is never under the radar, primarily because of illegal immigration. So we want to do things with Mexico. We want to coordinate appropriately and carefully, knowing that the United States can always take offense, especially with this administration. But we're also, we've always been careful not to get too close for fear that it might damage our image in the United States.
1: Listen, it's really a pleasure to hear from you today, Drew. Thank you very much.
0: Thanks, Gloria.
1: That's Drew Fagan, a professor at the University of Toronto's Monk School of Global Affairs and Public Policy. You are listening to On the Coast on CBC Radio 1, and the mural of a beloved Stolo musician and artist in Chilliwack was defaced this week. And the family of Inez Lewis say they're looking for answers as to why. The mural takes up the majority of a brick building on Victoria Avenue. And someone splattered black paint on the mural with the letters MMIP earlier this week. Police are investigating right now. Chief Darcy Paul of the Schuylkill First Nation is Lewis's brother.
2: And hearing about the vandalism that happened really showed the hurt and that's happening within our community here. But also shows the healing that we need to do as a people.
3: Right. Because, you know, there are some words beside, you know, right beside her face. Mm-hmm. Can you describe some of what's,
2: so the,
3: what's written beside?
2: So what's written beside it is a MMIP. And from what we understand, it could be a missing, murdered indigenous people. Ultimately, we wouldn't fully understand until we get to sit down and meet with the person that did this, and we'd like to open up for them to come forward and have dialogue, have a conversation with us, and to share about what their feelings are around this.
3: Have you been able to talk to your sister about this?
2: We've had conversations with her, and she's taken back by it, but she knows as well that, you know, when things like this happen, it brings us together, and it makes us stronger as a nation, stronger as a people, and it shows how collectively, as Stolo, as Indigenous, and just as citizens of the land here, how we can come together and support and bring strength to one another.
3: This is a very high-profile place. As community members walk past this and wonder what's going on, what do you want to... We want to make sure that they understand as they walk by this and that question.
2: I'd like to share with people to, you know, join our allies, join our friends, join our family, come together, and let's share. Let's talk about this. Let's talk about the missing and murdered Indigenous woman, the inquiries that are happening. Let's talk about the strengths. Let's talk about how we can come together and heal as a people. We had a premonition long ago that our people were going to experience 7 generations of cultural and spiritual genocide, and that it was going to take 7 generations to heal from that cultural and spiritual genocide. And we are in that first generation of healing, and this mural is a depiction of that first generation, that we are in a place of healing, but there are still people that are hurting, and we just want to open up space for anyone that needs to heal and come forward and offer that lending hand.
1: Again, that was Schoolkill First Nation Chief Darcy Paul speaking with CBC's Keir Junos. His sister is Stolo musician and artist Inez Lewis. A mural of hers was vandalized.

0: this week in Chilliwack. It was on the brick building on Victoria Avenue in Chilliwack. Right now, Steve Jung has the latest traffic for us.
1: Gloria, we're getting reports of a multi-car crash southbound on the Iron Workers Memorial Bridge, so eastbound on Highway 1. Happened at the south end of the span in the left lane. And we also have reports of a crash in Surrey. It's at Green Timbers Way and 140th Street. It's affecting the northbound direction, but it sounds like crews have arrived on scene. We'll have more coming up in just a few minutes.
0: Thank you very much. And time to check in with Wesla English now, meteorologist here at CBC. Wesla, hello there.
2: Hello, Gloria. What a nice day it turned out to be.
0: Turned out to be, I think, is key there because it was, almost a little drizzly or cloudy, kind of clammy earlier today. I don't know.
2: Yeah, okay. And you know what? We're going to be back to that tomorrow. Okay. So if you can get outside for a coffee break or sit on a patio for dinner, it might be a good idea because we do have another change on the way. So clouds returning to Metro Vancouver. We have this low over the Pacific, and tonight and tomorrow we'll see it directing clouds inland. Now, high pressure will regain strength again this weekend. So we're kind of on a bit of a roller coaster ride weather-wise here. Tonight in Vancouver, down to 11 degrees. Again, it will become mainly cloudy overnight, and we will see that slight chance of drizzle again tonight and early tomorrow morning. Tomorrow highs of 17 degrees. Some areas might see possible clearing late tomorrow. If not, again, we will see those brighter conditions returning for Saturday. Fraser Valley, similar conditions. In Whistler, 10 degrees overnight. We'll see mainly cloudy conditions developing there as well. On Friday, variable clouds, slight chance of an afternoon shower on Friday, highs of 16. In Victoria, variable clouds tonight down to 9 degrees, highs of 17 degrees tomorrow. The clouds will linger most of the day on Friday, and then sun returning for many parts of the south coast this weekend.
0: Okay, this weekend. That sounds okay. I mean, I know, but we're still looking for, I mean, it's interesting that they brought in some campfire bans that start today, and we're getting a little bit of, you know, sprinkle or drizzle in some areas as well. But I know it's going to dry up for the weekend as well.
2: Well, it's just not enough, yeah, I think, Gloria, no. As well. I think I was looking at statistics yesterday. We've only had about a trace of rain at the Vancouver International Airport in the last 3 weeks, maybe the same for Victoria as well. So less than a millimeter of rain recorded at both of those airports the last 3 weeks. It has been just really, really dry over the last little while.
0: Okay. Let's lighten things up a little. You've got a fun fact for us?
2: I do. So I hear it's BC Ferries Week coming up for CBC next week. So I thought we would do a BC fun fact on the BC Ferries. And also the travel season is just around the corner. And the BC Ferries, they're just one of the more popular ways to travel within our province. So on average, Gloria, how many customers travel on the BC Ferries each day? I have four multiple choice answers for you here. Option one, 32,000 customers.
0: Wow.
2: Option two, 42,000. Option three, 62,000. Or option four, 82,000.
0: Oh, my. I'll go with 42,000.
2: 62,000
0: really?
2: Customers.
0: Really?
2: It's mind-blowing, really. There's a lot of people that they move. So BC Ferries, one of the largest ferry systems in the world. They serve 1,600 kilometers of coastline, move over 62,000 customers and 23,000 vehicles on average each day.
0: Okay. Well, thank you very much. That was my instinct was to go. I was thinking how you were laying it out. I thought she's probably got the right answer in number three, but yeah, you're right. I this seems like a whole lot of people moving a whole lot of people there, Wesla. Thank you very much.
2: Thanks, Gloria.
0: That is Wesla English, a meteorologist with us here at CBC. And speaking of BC Ferries, as Wesla mentioned, CBC is cooking up something special next week.
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0: Mm-hmm. That's right. Next week is Ferry Week on CBC, and we want to hear your stories about ferry service. There's got to be some ferry riders out there after what Wesla said, 62,000 passengers per day. We want to hear from you. We're going to have special programming all next week on the coast at cbc.ca. Time for some traffic before we get to the 4:30 news, 4 o'clock news, rather, getting a little ahead of myself there. Steve, how are things flowing?
1: We have a multi-car crash southbound on the Iron Workers Memorial Bridge. This is eastbound on Highway 1. It's at the south end of the span in the left lane, causing some pretty significant delays. We also have a crash in Surrey at Green Timbers Way and 140th Street. It's affecting northbound traffic, but crews are on scene. And reports of that earlier crash in Surrey on Highway 1 eastbound near 160th Street. It happened in the HOV lane. So just as you were coming off of the Portman Bridge, we got reports a few minutes ago that this one coming off the Portman has been cleared and traffic is starting to move a little bit better than it was earlier. I will have more on the roads coming up in just a few minutes.
0: Okay, thank you very much. As you heard, weather-wise, we've got a pretty nice afternoon out there and highs of 17 degrees, clouds and the possibility of some drizzle overnight tonight. And do stay with us here at On the Coast. It's Thursday, and that means it's time for Soapbox Social. Mo, Amir, and Kyla Lee are going to join us. BC MLAs were still at the legislature until about 4 o'clock in the morning last night. So we're going to hear from Mo and Kyla. We'll hear more about the bill that kept them there. Stay with On the Coast.
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6: Our Kells are about as big as a Canadian rock band can get. I mean, they sell out arenas. But Max and Mike from the Our Kells will tell you why their new tour includes the kind of small venue they started out in. Places like the Legion in Calgary and a little club in Vancouver.
7: From CBC News, The World This Hour, I'm Kaz Bovin. The U.S. military says it has carried out what it calls retaliatory strikes on Iran. It says Iran had launched multiple missiles, drones, and small boats at three U.S. Navy destroyers in the Strait of Hormuz, and that its forces responded by targeting Iranian military facilities. In a statement, the military says it does not seek escalation but will protect American forces. And ABC News reports that U.S. President Donald Trump told them that the strikes were, quote, a love tap, adding that the ceasefire with Iran is still in effect. For its part, Iranian state media also reported an exchange of fire in the strait, but says the situation is now back to normal. Two Canadians who disembarked a Dutch cruise ship before a deadly hantavirus outbreak are back in Ontario. Provincial Health Minister Sylvia Jones says they are not believed to be a transmission risk.
8: For these two individuals, they have been, from day one, monitored and assessed on a daily basis.
7: Another Canadian who is on the same flight with the Ontario couple has returned home to Quebec. In the meantime, four Canadians are still on the cruise ship. Foreign Affairs Minister Anita Anand says she has dispatched consular officials to Tenerife, where the ship is headed. Support will be available to those passengers once the vessel reaches port in a few days. We've also learned the Ontario couple were among dozens of passengers who got off the ship last month, and contact tracing is now happening in 12 countries. The World Health Organization is warning more hantavirus cases could be detected. The Andes strain linked to the outbreak on the cruise ship has an incubation period of up to 6 weeks. A boil water advisory remains in effect for tens of thousands of residents in the city of Sudbury in northern Ontario and will continue into Friday. Public Health says that they issued the precautionary order last evening after four adverse water results were detected. As Kate Rutherford reports, they're waiting on additional test results to call an all clear.
9: The Associate Medical Officer of Health, Dr. Emily Groot, says health officials detected coliform bacteria.
10: Coliforms are a broad category of many different types of bacteria, but most of them are not harmful in and of themselves.
9: But Groot says they could indicate a problem in the system, although they haven't found one yet. That's the sound of the only public water station that people can use. Three others are under the boil advisory. So far, there is no lineup, although shipments of bottled water in stores have been selling out before new ones can be brought in. People like Sandra Doucette grabbed the limit of 2 cases from one store. She'll give them to seniors in her assisted living program to help them swallow pills.
11: Seniors also have fragile immune systems.
9: Despite a run on bottled water in stores across the city, Sudburyans seem to be taking the advisory in stride. Kate Rutherford, CBC News, Sudbury.
7: Alberta's former Premier Jason Kenney says he is retaining legal counsel after his personal information was shared in a data breach in that province. As Aaron Collins explains, it was leaked by a pro-independence group that had obtained a provincial voters list.
12: I immediately thought, this can't be good for me.
13: Jason Kenney upset his personal data, including his home address, was leaked. The former premier of Alberta, part of a much larger data breach orchestrated by a pro-sovereignty group, the Centurion Project.
12: Some of the more over-caffeinated people in the separatist movement are the kinds of people who have been making fairly frequent threats against me while I was premier and since.
13: All this as separatists submitted a petition for an independence referendum Monday. Political scientist Feo Snagovsky, one of dozens of academics who penned a letter calling for a public inquiry into the leak.
14: I think if we have an independence referendum in October without a public inquiry, people will justifiably question the legitimacy of that election outcome.
13: The RCMP, Elections Alberta, and the Provincial Privacy Commissioner have all announced they are investigating the leak. Aaron Collins, CBC News, Calgary.
7: That is your World This Hour. For the news anytime, visit our website, cbcnews.ca. For CBC News, I'm Kaz Boivin.
0: Thank you very much for that. And thank you for joining us here for On the Coast this afternoon. I'm Gloria Makarenko. Okay, it is Thursday, and that means our Soapbox Social panel is going to join us in just a few minutes. The BC Conservatives and the BC Greens apparently found common ground on a bill that kept all MLAs at the legislature until 4 o'clock in the morning last night. So I don't know if there's a lot of people taking afternoon naps. We're going to be talking about what kept them there. Bill 9, that's coming up in just a few minutes. And right now, Rob Zimmerman is here with more local news. Hi there, Rob.
15: Hello, Gloria. In the headlines, 3 months after the mass shooting, Premier David Eby has announced Tumbler Ridge Secondary will be demolished and a new school will be built at a different site. The province is expanding the role of midwives in abortion, pregnancy, and reproductive health services. And a petition is calling on the Vancouver Park Board to ban jet skis and sea-doos in Vancouver harbors. More local news coming up at the bottom of the hour.
0: Rob, thank you very much for that. And right now, Steve Jung joins us with our latest traffic.
1: We're dealing with a crash in Surrey at Green Timbers Way and 140th Street. It's affecting the northbound direction. Crews are on scene. We're getting some reports now that the multi-car crash southbound on the Iron Workers Memorial Bridge, that has been cleared. We do see traffic remaining fairly slow, however. Traffic is backed up past Lonsdale Avenue as on the Upper Levels Highway as people make their way down from the North Shore. Traffic eastbound on Highway 1 and westbound, actually, going through the Cassiar Tunnel remains fairly heavy. Burnaby Lake stretch of the highway, it is moving just a bit more volume than normal, and the Portman Bridge is moving a lot better following an earlier crash today. Eastbound and westbound delays on Highway 1 between Langley and Abbotsford. Looking at this time, just like afternoon commute volume, no incidents to report there, but still some ongoing work to widen the highway going through the Fraser Valley, so still some crews, still some equipment there, and that's taking some of the lanes out of leading to some restricted movement on the highway. Just make sure you're keeping that in mind. We'll have more coming up in just a few minutes.
0: Okay, thank you. Well, it's really warmed up and cleared up quite a bit this afternoon. Lots of blue sky out there after kind of a chilly, clammy morning, so that's nice to see. However, we have clouds in the forecast tonight with possible drizzle overnight tonight. Temperatures of around 11 degrees overnight, right now up to about 17, 18 degrees. Tomorrow, a mainly cloudy day in the forecast. And again, we could experience experience some early morning drizzle, but temperatures similar to today. And if you're making plans for the weekend, Saturday and Sunday, we have a mix of sun and cloud in the forecast with temperatures of around 18 degrees. And just a gentle reminder that Sunday is Mother's Day. Soapbox Social panel is here again. And while almost all of BC's MLAs were at the legislature until the wee hours of the morning, let's hear from Jordan Keeley, the independent and former BC Conservative MLA for Peace River North.
16: It's 4 o'clock in the morning and we just wrapped up in session. The NDP forced closure on Bill 9, the FOI Act. Amendment Act, and the hoist that was brought forward by the Conservative Party got squashed, and then the bill ended up getting passed.
0: So joining us now to talk about Bill 9 and more is our Soapbox Social panel. Kyla Lee is a Vancouver criminal lawyer for Acumen Law Corporation, and she joins us today from Vancouver International Airport. Kyla, hello there.
17: Hi, Gloria.
0: You're waiting for a flight, and I know you're watching the clock, too, so we'll be cognizant of that for sure. And here with us in studio is Mo Amir. He's the host of the podcast This Is Van Color. Mo, hello there.
18: Hi.
0: Okay, it was interesting hearing from Jordan Keeley. This is not often that he's posting at 4 o'clock in the morning, But this was an unusual circumstance. We heard that efforts to postpone Bill 9 for 6 months, that postponement, that failed. Let's talk about Bill 9. What do you make of the bill itself?
18: Well, I don't think that the BCNDP are beating the allegations for being the most secretive government in Canada, because basically Bill 9, while it might seem like small or technical changes to the FOI system, the Freedom of Information System, it actually gives government a lot more discretion on FOI requests. It gives them more power to dismiss FOI requests, and it allows for a lot of delays in response times as well. And basically it adds a lot of these vague terms like reasonable and unreasonable. And I think Greens MLA Rob Botterall had put it best, that it gives the government license to never respond to anything. And I think what's interesting is that not only did the BC Conservatives oppose it, but so did the BC Greens, and they did so on basically the same grounds. Usually when they're, you know, opposing something, they're opposing it for different reasons, but it kind of brought them together. And I think this is a cause for concern for all of us, because this affects journalism. This affects the opposition party and their ability to get information. It affects advocacy groups, and it affects the general public, because this information that is produced by the government is owned by all of us. We all have a right to transparency and access of this information.
0: Right. So, Kyla, I'd love to hear more from you on this. Mo has taken us through some of his concerns. What do you make of the bill?
17: I'm maybe not as extreme as Mo in my views about the bill. It's bad. I don't think it's a good bill, but there are good aspects to it. There are ways that made it a lot easier for individuals to get their personal information faster. They're trying to centralize disclosure with the bill. Those are noble goals. But Mo is correct. They are increasing their outs for giving disclosure. The thing that shocked me the most was this ability to refuse disclosure requests that were considered abusive or malicious. Like, who defines what malicious is? Because I think some of the FOIs I've historically made might be characterized as malicious, depending on who you asked and what I did with them afterwards.
0: I see. Well, and Mo, you do bring up sort of an interesting dynamic with the Greens siding with the Conservatives here. Mm-hmm. But two independent and former Conservative MLAs, Eleanor Sturco and Amelia Boltby, they backed the NDP. So what are some of your observations about that? What do you make of that split?
18: Well, I think what's interesting with those two independents in particular is they didn't have to back the NDP. The NDP still had the numbers to make this work. So if you know, Amelia Boltby and Eleanor Sturco weren't welcome back in the conservative caucus before the vote, I don't think they're going to be welcome back after. I mean, this is a big deal. The folks, I should say, in opposition were there all night. You know, they really believed in this. And so, you know, it's not a great sign if you want to try to make inroads back into that party.
0: Right. Now, so Kyla, the NDP did have the numbers to shut down the opposition in this case. How significant do you think this bill may be moving forward?
17: I think that it is going to be quite significant. It's another example of this government doing something that nobody really asked for, and doing something that, to the average observer looking at it from the outside in, is thinking, why is this government being

0: less than transparent? Why aren't they giving us what they promised us back when they were elected? I think it's another thing that is going to be very hurtful to the NDP, because it's being sold quite successfully to the public as a restriction on your ability to get information about what government is doing.
1: Right. Well, and Mo, I mean, former Conservative leader John Rustad, he was notably absent.
2: He was on vacation.
1: He was in France. So the interim leader, Trevor Holford, said today that he wouldn't comment about that absence. Do you read anything into Rustad's absence in this case?
2: Yeah, and this is just as an external observer. I didn't have an inside track on this particular story, but I think it's an issue. I mean, at the end of the day, I feel like John Rustad's maybe checked out of caucus. I know Trevor Halford's been doing a really good job managing what has been in the past a dysfunctional caucus. And so when you have someone, you know, just go on vacation while the House is still in session, I think it's a big deal. And there probably will be some words or consequences that we may not be privy to. But again, I don't think it sits well with the interim leader, Trevor Halford, or the caucus in general.
1: Okay, let's move on. Because Vancouver's Mayor Ken Sim and his council majority, they passed an emergency motion to what they said was use all tools available to oppose the move of an overdose prevention site at 900 Helmickan Street in Yaletown. So just listen to ABC councillor Peter Meisner. He was on the show yesterday.
3: So those would be things like business licenses, permitting. And, you know, I really regret that we're being put in this situation as a council and the city. We have been promised repeatedly by Vancouver Coastal Health that there would be fulsome engagement with council, with residents, with neighboring businesses around the location of this site. Again, this is being moved for the fourth time. And none of that has really occurred.
1: Okay, so that was ABC councillor Peter Meisner speaking with Jody Martinson, who was hosting the show yesterday. Kyla, what do you make of this hard line that the mayor's party and ABC has drawn, this line in the sand?
0: It's absolutely ridiculous. I mean, this is not the time to try and take a stand against the government, you know, not communicating with them enough about where something is going to go or what they're going to do within city limits. This is about saving lives. The data is clear that overdose prevention sites keep people from dying, and the city should be trying to back any efforts to do that. I understand that, you know, this is really a response to residents who don't want it in their neighborhood, but at the end of the day, if we're going to do good in this city, we need to focus on keeping people alive first, and everything else should be coming after that. And this is just, it's unsurprising, but incredibly disappointing.
1: Okay, and Mo, what do you make of ABC's argument that, that Vancouver Coastal Health failed to consult council and residents sufficiently?
2: Yeah, I don't know if I necessarily buy it. I mean, at the end of the day, there are a lot of drug users in that area. We know that in terms of British Columbia, it's the second highest region for overdose deaths. This is still a public health emergency. You know, this argument that, it's going to bring street disorder. There's already people on the streets doing drugs openly. So why wouldn't you give them a space to be able to do that in a way that it's supervised? And, you know, in the unfortunate circumstance of overdoses, those can be reversed. I think that they're basically picking a fight with both the provincial health authority and with the province as well. I don't think that they can stop it, but I think they can, you know, kind of be a thorn in their side and delay the process of this happening. But it just feels unnecessary. And to be honest, it just feels like politics. I think there is an election coming up in October, and Ken Sim is trying to, the mayor Ken Sim and his party ABC Vancouver are trying to shore up support as, you know, tough on crime and we're not into harm reduction anymore. I think that that's what they're going for and nothing else. They provide no solutions is what I'm saying.
1: Okay. Well, I think you make a really good point about it there, this being an election year as well. And Kyla, how do you think ABC's stance is going to play out politically with Vancouver voters?
0: I mean, I think it's going to just widen the divide that they already have with left-leaning voters. I don't think they're winning any favors over from people who maybe are thinking, well, should I go more centrist or should I go more left instead of voting ABC this time around? I don't think anybody's changing their vote that way. But I do think that people who are maybe considering either, you know, going right or going center, they may win some people over, especially in that neighborhood when it looks to that neighborhood like they're trying to prevent street disorder. A lot of people do have concerns about having overdose prevention sites and harm reduction services in their communities. And, you know, it is for those people a good political move, but it's the wrong political move to try and get votes by risking lives.
1: Okay.
2: And they're monopolizing that lane, right? There's no other party that also supports blocking or preventing this site from being there.

0: destinations, but just generally, you know, sitting there at the airport, how is the uncertainty over fuel affecting overall feelings of travel?
1: I mean, I think it's definitely negatively affecting overall feelings of travel. There's a lot fewer people at the airport than I'm used to seeing when I'm traveling, even though it is, you know, midweek travel. It's definitely a lot more expensive to book plane tickets. I had to change my flight and the cost was, it was a tough swallow. But, you know, these are the realities. And for people who have to travel for work, you know, this is just an add-on to the cost of doing business, essentially.
0: Wow. Well, what about you?
2: Yeah, don't travel.
0: Feel pressure.
2: We're seeing limited cancellations here in Canada and in the United States, but I think looking ahead at the summer, even if you booked a cheap flight, and let's say it is to Europe where we know there are, you know, severe jet fuel shortages, I'd be really worried about being stranded, you know, coming home. Maybe you get there, but what happens after?
0: Stop.
2: Oh, yeah, you have a trip plan, right? Sorry.
0: I'm flying to London on Monday, I hope.
2: I'll be fine
0: getting there, but I mean, I plan many months ago, prior to all of this, to go to a conference that I've been interested in attending for some time. And I thought, well, I'm over there, I'll visit some other friends in France and such. So I admit I'm feeling a little nervous about it all, especially the shorter duration flights within Europe, mm-hmm. you know, because I think if you're 2 or 3 hours or something, those ones, I think Lufthansa has canceled a bunch of those. So I just keep checking. Everything's okay. So there's going to be some train travel involved as well. So
2: Okay. Those
0: train, I think I'm okay with that.
2: Yeah.
0: Okay, we got a quick one here about this 6-month pilot program that City Council has approved for food delivery robots in some neighborhood sidewalks starting this fall. Mo, what do you think?
2: This is how it starts.
0: This is
2: how it starts, okay. With the robots taking over. I'm not a fan. I don't like it. They'll be coming for your job next. So, yeah, remember this day.
0: Kyla, what about you?
1: Well, I'm not worried about a robot coming for my job, I'll tell you that. It is interesting that they're going to allow these robots on sidewalks, but still the law in British Columbia is you can't be bicycling or skateboarding or, you know, using these other things on sidewalks. It seems a bit incongruous. I'm worried about, you know, how the robots are going to respond to people and injuries. You know, I'm just thinking about it from a liability perspective, basically.
0: Well, of course. Yeah. Are you going to get some new clients there? And again, we did get a release from a statement from the province as well. And as you point out, Kyla, the province says they would need to develop and approve new regulations for these types of devices. It would include rules to address where they could operate, maximum speed, size, weight limits, safety requirements. They'd need to test those devices as part of a pilot project, like the current BC Electric Kick Scooter pilot project as well. So this is still needs
2: they're
0: some.
2: They're coming for the gig economy. They're going to take it over.
0: Coming. Your pizza's here. Your pizza's here. Kyla, have a safe flight. Thank you. Thanks to you both.
1: Thank you.
2: Thank you.
0: That's our Soapbox Social panel. Mo Amir is the host of the This Is VanColor podcast, and Kyla Lee is a criminal lawyer for Acumen Law Corporation. They join us every Thursday afternoon here at On the Coast. 21 minutes past 4 right now. Steve Jung, how are things moving on the roads?
3: We're watching a crash in Surrey at Green Timbers Way and 140th Street. This is affecting northbound traffic. Crews are currently on scene. Otherwise, what's happening right now on our local roads, very typical delays at the usual trouble spots. But what is standing out currently is actually a very long string of delays southbound on the Lionsgate Bridge, heading across the span and then through the Stanley Park Causeway, heading towards the downtown core. Looks to be just volume at this time. We'll see if we can get some additional information to see if there's possibly anything happening there. But going in that other direction, also some very heavy delays on Georgia Street leaving the downtown core and heading towards Stanley Park. I'll have more on the roads coming up in just a few minutes.
0: Okay, thank you very much. Now, many of us can go days or even weeks without checking our mailboxes, other than flyers, maybe the occasional bill. You probably don't get many letters anymore. And some people are missing that feeling of writing and receiving mail. And CBC's Jason Osler explores the growing interest in letter writing clubs.
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4: For 28-year-old Kiki Clausen, it's a feeling she says we still need.
7: I always loved letters. The way you feel thought of and seen and heard and loved, it's like the best feeling ever.
4: Clausen is an artist and musician who lives in the Niagara region and wanted to bring that feeling back into people's lives. She also wanted to honor her mother, who worked as a Canada Post letter carrier and passed away.

0: 2024. So Clausen started the Lucky Duck Mail Club for a small monthly subscription fee, $7 if you live in Canada, $11 if you live outside the country. You can receive a piece of mail every month. Clausen includes some of her original artwork and thoughts on life, an analog blog of sorts. It began with just a few family and friends.
1: I just started it from my kitchen table, and it's turned into this bigger thing that now that goes to over 40 countries and reaches almost 1,000 people every single month.
0: While the subscription is one-way communication, Clausen says people write her back.
1: Since then, I've received such a huge amount of letters back from people all over the country and the world.
0: She's now far from alone in wanting to revive letter mail through a club.
1: I could probably only find 3 or 4 at the time that I started mine, and none of them are in Canada. I've definitely seen a ton pop up since I started.
0: A quick peek online confirms it when you search for letter writing clubs.
2: I am actually launching a snail mail club in 2026.
3: Welcome to the official launch of the Reasons to Read Mail Club.
4: I'm starting a snail mail club.
0: The clubs all come in different forms. Some are one-way subscription services, and others are more about finding pen pals. Taryn Stevenson loves the idea. She runs a tea company in Maple Ridge, BC called Once Upon a Tea Leaf. The store recently partnered with the Sunday Letter Project. It's an international club that encourages people to write a letter once a week.
5: We signed up to be a letter keeper shop. People will write letters to strangers, and they will send them to us. And we have a little post box in the store. And when the flag is up, it means that there's mail there.
0: The reason partners like the shop are needed is because people don't want to use their own address initially, since they don't even know the person they're writing to. But Stevenson says that quickly changes after a few exchanges.
5: It really is just an offering to our community for a little microdose of connection. It's really exciting to see people light up when they get a reply from a pen pal.
0: Stevenson has also engaged in the letter writing process.
5: The idea of having a nice pen and some nice stationery and not rushing that moment felt like something I haven't experienced in a while.
0: She also found it exciting to hear back from someone.
5: I cannot tell you how elated I was when I got a piece of mail that wasn't a flyer or a bill.
0: Kiki Clausen feels the same way and wants to keep spreading that feeling through her snail mail club, wherever that journey takes her.
1: I'm just kind of seeing where it's going. A lot has happened that I never expected, so I have no idea what's next, to be honest, and it's exciting.
6: Love, Danny and Emmy.
0: It's a sentiment about letter writing that's been on the decline for years, but now there appears to be growing interest in that old feeling that can only come in the mail.
7: Letters from the family. Words to hold on to.
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8: Jason, thank you so much.

0: the Brothers Johnson and Strawberry Letter number 23. When was the last time you received an actual letter, Steve? I'm not talking a Christmas card, an actual letter.
1: Like a handwritten letter in the mail.
0: It's been years for me.
1: Too long ago.
0: Years. And I used to write a lot of letters. Mm-hmm. Got a lot of friends overseas. Wow, that is a lost art, isn't it?
1: Your pen pals?
0: Well, just friends. That's what we do. We would write letters, you know?
1: Yeah.
0: In those days.
1: Email. Email has taken
0: away
1: so much from us.
0: Well, it's so efficient. It's so efficient. But I think there is something lost in all of that, too. Where are we at with some of those slowdowns you've been following?
1: We're currently watching a crash in Surrey. This is at Green Timbers Way and 140th Street, affecting northbound traffic. Crews are currently on scene. And we're getting reports now of a crash in Abbotsford. This is westbound on Highway 1 after the Mount Lehman Road overpass. Left lane is currently blocked. Crews are on scene. We'll have more coming up in just a few minutes.
0: Thank you very much. Well, the province today announced more responsibility for midwives. We'll hear about those changes right after the 4:30 news.
2: This is CBC News from Vancouver. Good afternoon, I'm Robert Zimmerman. 3 months after the mass shooting, the provincial government has announced Tumbler Ridge Secondary will be demolished and a new school will be built at a different site. Tom Summer has the details.
3: Tumbler Ridge Secondary School will be removed, and in its place, a new high school for students in the Northeast BC community. Premier David Eby made the announcement on the steps of the provincial legislature this afternoon, in reference to a promise he made during a vigil in Tumbler Ridge the week of the shooting.
4: And I said in my remarks that night that no child would be forced, no educator would be forced, no staff would be forced to go back into that same school building. And I'm pleased to be here to say that that will in fact be the case.
3: The shooting left 8 people dead. Evie thanked the community for their heroism, courage, and resilience. He added that School District 59's board will be working with the province and the community on the design. A design is expected before the end of the year. Tom Summer, CBC News, Fort St. John.
2: BC is expanding the role of midwives to help provide better care for women across the province. As Emily Fagan reports, this includes allowing midwives to treat early miscarriages and provide the abortion pill in the first trimester.
5: Health Minister Josie Osborne says BC is seeking to grow the role of midwives by allowing them to do things, including prescribe a medical abortion and perform ultrasounds.
6: We are expanding the scope of practice for midwives in BC. These changes will allow midwives to provide more comprehensive care across the full pregnancy journey.
5: Other medications they will be able to prescribe would help manage hypothyroidism and suppress lactation. Osborne said the aim of this is to make care more accessible, especially in rural communities. Dina Davidson is a midwife who co-chairs the Midwives Association of BC.
7: These changes are very welcome.
5: However, she says she hopes they come with training, clarity, and compensation for the new responsibilities, as those are challenges she and other midwives have encountered in the past. The new regulations are still in development, but the health ministry hopes to have them implemented as soon as possible, likely in the next few months. Emily Fagan, CBC News, Victoria.
2: Some people who rely on private wells for drinking water in the Scotch Creek area of the Shuswap are being told to take precautions after a large diesel spill at a local gas station. Shelley Joyce has the details.
8: Well, we know it was a large truck, so those big fuel hauling trucks we see on the highway. So those are up to 20,000, anywhere 15 to 20,000 liters. We don't know the exact volumes.
9: Ivor Nortland is the director, environmental health at Interior Health.
8: It looks like most of this fuel has unfortunately gone into the ground. It's a gravel and sand of a highly sensitive aquifer there. So we don't want to make any assumptions about how quickly it's moving either.
9: Nortland says diesel fuel has a distinct odor and can be detected at very low concentrations in drinking water. He says it might also show up as an oily sheen or a rainbow-colored film on water. As a precautionary

0: measure. 200 private well users in the area are being told to use an alternate source of water for drinking, cooking, brushing teeth, and bathing if they see evidence of contamination. Interior Health is working with an emergency environmental contractor to get a clearer idea of just how much diesel went into the environment. Shelley Joyce, CBC News, Kamloops.
1: And drivers' tanks are full and then some in Enderby after a deep discount on gas prices. A price war drove down the cost of regular below a dollar a liter. Dale Boyd has more.
2: Drivers flocked to fill up at two Enderby gas stations Wednesday afternoon. As prices hovered around $2 a liter elsewhere, the Qualcomm Hanco had regular gas as low as 99.9 cents a liter yesterday. News traveled quickly, bringing lines of cars to the pumps. Graham Goh is the CEO of the Splatson Development Corporation, who own the Canco station.
3: It was quite crazy busy. We had hundreds of cars there. The lineups went right down the highway and up Canyon Road and behind the building.
2: Goh says the sudden drop was a result of a price war initiated by the nearby Gen 7 station. It was short-lived and prices returned to normal later that afternoon.
3: We don't make it a practice to instigate price wars. I mean, obviously, we're there to make money. Every now and then, this happens, and who wins is the customer.
2: For now, Enderby drivers are back to feeling the pinch at the pump, like everyone else. Dale Boyd, CBC News, Kelowna.
1: And that's the CBC News from Vancouver. 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
4: Rob, thank you very much, and thanks for joining us here for On the Coast. It's 4:35 right now, and midwives are about to take on more responsibility in BC. We're going to hear from the Midwives Association of BC what this means for expecting mothers. Also, Canada posted a surprise trade surplus last month, helped by stronger oil and gold exports. Mark Ting, our guide to personal finance, is going to join us to talk about what this means for the economy and for investors, too. And I'm here along with Steve Jung on what has turned into a really lovely afternoon. You know, when Mo Amir was here in studio with us in our last half hour, he said, wow, that really changed. He was wearing a heavy sweater and then he's feeling like taking off layers. You really have to think we're in that transition time of year, I think. A little cooler in the morning and things really warm up. But I mean, it was just a few days ago we were having temperatures in the high 20s, so it's really difficult to know what to do, what to wear.
5: You really take a gamble when you assemble your outfit for the day.
4: I know, you got layers. It's all about layers, always. What are you watching on the roads right now?
5: Well, we're dealing with a crash in Surrey at Green Timbers Way and 140th Street. It's affecting northbound traffic. Crews are currently on scene. In Abbotsford, we're watching a crash westbound on Highway 1 after the Mount Lehman Road overpass. The left lane is currently blocked, and crews have arrived on scene, this one causing some pretty significant delays. Thank you to Terrence for the information on that crash in Abbotsford. We continue watching just some of those very typical delays for a Thursday afternoon. Northbound traffic on Highway 99 at the south end of the Massey Tunnel, very heavy right now because of counterflow. And we're seeing some heavier volume westbound on Highway 91 in Richmond, just going through the S-curve. That at this time, though, just looking like afternoon commute volume. Eastbound delays on Highway 91, very heavy at this time in Richmond. Just after number 6 Road and Knight Street. That's where all of that traffic merges onto the highway. But once you make it past that point and continue eastbound towards the S-curve, eastbound traffic is actually looking to be in pretty good shape. We'll have more coming up in just a few minutes.
4: Okay, thank you very much for that. We've got mostly clear skies along the south coast right now with temperatures around 17 degrees, but more cloud is expected overnight tonight and some drizzle mixed in. The temperatures will drop to about 11 degrees overnight, and tomorrow we're in for a mainly cloudy day. May have a few early morning, little bit of early morning drizzle. Other than that, a cloudy day for the most part with highs of 17 degrees. Now, the BC government has announced it plans to expand the work that midwives can do in pregnancy care. The new rules would allow midwives to write prescriptions, perform ultrasounds, and provide abortion services closer to home. Health Minister Josie Osborne says the BC College of Nurses and Midwives needs to create new regulations first before any of this becomes practice. Dina Davidson is co-chair of the Midwives Association of BC and joins us now. Dina, hi there. Good afternoon to you. Dina Davidson, can

0: Can you hear Gloria?
1: I can hear you. Can you hear me?
0: Yeah, thank you very much. Yes, hear you just great. So how important is an announcement like this for midwives in this province?
1: Well, I mean, the midwives, my colleagues are thrilled. We're really happy to see these scope expansions finally come into place. And we're also really happy for the patients that we take care of, because in many cases, I think this is going to really improve the sort of flow of care for them. Fewer kind of, moving from, practitioner to practitioner, more continuity of care, and I think fewer delays.
0: Okay. So why do you believe midwives should or want to take on this level of responsibility?
1: Well, I mean, in some ways, it's just more of what we already do. For example, if I'm caring for someone and when I do their first trimester labs, I notice that their thyroid is elevated. Right now, I've got to either send them to their family doctor, or often they don't have one or they don't have a nurse practitioner. And then I need to try to find someone who can prescribe the medication to get their thyroid in a place that lowers their risk of miscarriage. So being able to have the training and the knowledge and the skill to be able to do that function myself actually just makes everything simpler for the client. And honestly, in some ways, it's not more complicated for me because I'm not sending them all over the place and organizing all of that.
0: I see. You find that midwives are already central to the whole process. Is that it?
1: Yeah, in some ways we're like a musical conductor. You know, we're sending people for counseling. We're sending people to their family doctor to deal with their sore throat that they called us about because that's not in our scope either. We're organizing pediatric referrals for babies that might need extra care after delivery. So we do a lot of coordination.
0: Okay. Now, what can you tell us about the abortion services that would be provided by midwives under these new rules?
1: Yeah, that's a good question. It's an interesting and exciting piece of our job that probably most people wouldn't think of when they think of midwives. But we do sometimes get clients, for example, who come into care with a wanted pregnancy that then fails. Like they have a miscarriage, but the miscarriage isn't complete. That would be called like a missed abortion or a missed miscarriage. And the answer to that very sad problem is a medication called mifigynezo. It's the same medication that can also be used to have intentional first trimester terminations if that's what a client wanted. And so being able to provide that service for folks who need it is, again, one of those cases where we wouldn't have to refer out or cause unnecessary and maybe sometimes really heartbreaking delays. You know, if you've gone for an ultrasound and found out there's no heartbeat, often, you know, it's devastating and you really just sort of want it to be over with. So being able to just provide that service for people, I think will be a really big comfort to them in a really difficult moment.
0: Now, what will midwives have to do to expand what they can offer for expectant mothers?
1: That's a great question. I mean, obviously, the training needs to be there. Some midwives are coming from jurisdictions, for example, places in the States where they've already been working to that standard. And so for them, I think the upskilling will be quite small. For other folks, it's going to mean some training. And I'm sure that UBC Continuing Professional Development and our regulator, the BC College of Nurses and Midwives, are going to be developing some courses and we're all going to take them.
0: Right now, we're looking at the government statistics that indicate there are about 500 midwives in the province right now. Does that mm-hmm. sound right to you?
1: I think it's 499 as of today, but
0: okay.
1: You know, the UBC class is about to graduate, so it'll probably be over 500 this time next month.
0: I see. Okay. Well, how would you describe the current workload then for midwives here?
1: Oh, well, listen, it is the best job in the world. I might be a bit biased, but I really love my job. And also, it is a big job. You know, we are on call 365 days a year. We are there in the biggest moments of people's lives, very stressful times sometimes, very happy times sometimes, and also very sad. It's a big, big responsibility to be there for not one but two people. So I would say our workload is substantial.
0: I see. Well, and does that vary depending on whether we're talking about rural or urban midwives?
1: Yeah, I think the job can be a bit different. You know, rural or remote or underserved community midwives are often on call for very, very long periods of time because there's just not that many.

0: many care providers. And so sometimes they're, you know, they may have fewer babies that they're delivering in their smaller community, but they're on call for extensive periods of time, which is really, it's a contributor to burnout.
1: I see. And what drew you to this profession in the first place, Dina?
0: Oh, wow. That's a great question. I would say, I am the oldest of four kids. I was there, when my siblings were born and immediately fell in love with babies. And I just always knew that I wanted to be involved in some way. And when I had my, third child, I was under the care of a midwife. Her name was Linda Peters. Rest in peace. She passed away quite a few years ago now. And, that was it. I was like, oh, this is what I'm supposed to do. And, the rest is history, as they say.
1: I see. So for someone listening right now who might be interested in getting into the field, what would be your advice?
0: I mean, I would say go for it. I think BC is an incredible place to work as a BC registered midwife. As you can see, we've got more tools in our toolbox, there's lots and lots of clients who want our care. We have great relationships with our consultants and other interdisciplinary healthcare providers. And there's so much need. There's so much demand.
1: And why do you, I mean, are you finding an increasing demand? Are you finding there are more BC mothers that are choosing the services of a midwife?
0: Yeah, it's a great question. I mean, I think people understand that because this is all we do, like our wheelhouse is literally just perinatal care. We get really good at it because it's all that we do. We don't have to generalize and know about broken ankles or sore throats. And so we're able to provide a bit more personalized care, a little bit more time spent with clients. Like most visits are around 30 minutes long, sometimes as long as 60 minutes. We do home visits after delivery. We spend lots of time with people when they're in labor. We really get to know them. And that's one of the best parts of the job is just getting to be there with people and, find out how they met, find out their dog's names. Like it's a really special thing to be a family memory for those people.
1: You didn't even mention cuddling newborns.
0: Oh, I know. It's the best part. Oh my gosh. It's the best part. Yeah. We all love babies.
1: Yeah. Dina, listen, good to talk to you. Thank you very much.
0: Thank you.
1: That is Dina Davidson, the co-chair of the Midwives Association of BC. It's now 4:46. Steve Jung is watching the roads for us. How are things moving?
2: Gloria, we've got a couple things we're watching right now, both causing some pretty heavy delays. One is a crash in Surrey at Green Timbers Way and 140th Street affecting northbound traffic. Crews are on scene for this one. In Abbotsford, we're watching a crash westbound on Highway 1 after Mount Lehman Road. The left lane is currently blocked and crews have arrived on scene. This one causing some pretty significant tailbacks as well. What we're seeing in addition to those, just very typical delays at the usual trouble spots. Highway 1 is congested eastbound and westbound going through the Cassiar Tunnel. Burnaby Lake stretch of the highway looking okay for the most part. Stalawasum Bridge, no delays reported in either direction, and the Pitt River Bridge is looking okay as well. We do have some eastbound delays on Lougheed Highway just between United Boulevard and Pitt River Road in Coquitlam, fairly typical for a Thursday afternoon. Anything else you see out there, you can always let us know, 236-330-2623, 236-330-2623. That's our text line. You can send us information there, but please do so only when it's safe. No texting and driving, please. More coming up in just a few minutes.
1: Okay, thank you very much for that. Now, Canada surprised economists with a trade surplus last month as exports came in stronger than expected. And at the same time, markets continue to push higher despite global uncertainty. So what does this mean for the economy and for investors? And should investors follow the old advice to sell in May and go away? Well, Mark Ting is here to discuss right now. He is our guide to personal finance, and he's a partner with Foundation Wealth. Mark, hello there.
3: Hi.
1: Sell in May and go away, huh? Is that's real advice out there, or is that?
3: It's not my advice.
1: We're going to get into that, I imagine. So just take us through, what is a trade surplus? Why were economists surprised that Canada experienced that last month?
3: A trade surplus just means that we sold more goods and services than we consumed mm-hmm. to other countries. And the big surprise was because the expectation was that the global economy itself has been on a slowdown. It's slowing down. We're a commodity-based economy.

0: So if the global economy is slowing down, that means usually translates that they need less goods, like raw materials. And since Canada does that, then the expectation would we'd be, not selling that much. But then we had this little skirmish that's ongoing, unfortunately, in Iran with the U.S., and that changed everything. Because all of a sudden, there's like 20 million barrels of oil that's being cut off online, and other things are not going through the Strait of Hormuz. So that means all those customers who usually bought from the Middle East countries, like Asia, like Europe, they had to scramble, and they had to look for somebody else. And of course, Canada, we have those things that the world needs. So they sort of switched their buying power, and they moved to us, and that's why we had a surplus.
1: Okay, so is this a one-off, or do you think this could be a trend?
0: I'd be hard pressed to say it's a trend, mm-hmm. but I don't think it's probably going to last a couple months. The longer this goes on, the more likely that we're going to be selling more of mostly oil. And I said natural gas and some commodities like base metals and things like that. So, which is good. That's what our economy needs. But once it opens up, then that's the true test. We'll see if we're going to keep those customers that we made during this time of emergency, or are they going to just revert back to the cheapest, lowest cost, fastest provider with some global uncertainty thrown into that mix?
1: Yeah, and you can understand the lure of doing that too, the temptation to, okay, yep, it's cheaper, we can save some money here. So if, for now, if the demand for Canadian goods grows, what could that mean for interest rates, for the job market, for the economy in general?
0: It'd be good. I mean, that's what we want. That means more money, more liquidities being spent in Canada. Canada would want to take advantage of the higher price of commodities, of oil, and we'd want to meet that demand because we'd be selling at a good price. So generally what happens there is if that happens, then more money is spent on the acquisition, on the grow out, building the infrastructure, hiring more people to build out the new infrastructure, hiring more people to mine things, drill things. And that's all good. So that means very good for tax revenues, very good for the job market. Interest rates is a bit of an interesting one because typically interest rates go down when the economy is struggling. But if we have this steady upward trend of demand and surpluses, that means our economy is probably doing pretty good. So that means interest rates would probably actually not be falling like they have been for the last couple of years, but might stay steady or might even increase. Canadian dollar also generally goes up.
1: So from what you're saying, do you mean that Canada could actually benefit economically for all this global uncertainty?
0: Yeah, I mean, there's that saying, this crisis for somebody is an opportunity for somebody else. I think this is definitely an opportunity for Canada. Canada has, we don't have the best reputation for over a decade, we've been sort of seen as a hard place to do business. A lot of capital expenditures have been cut, have moved over to other places. But this is a chance where we can turn this around. We are now a dependable supply of commodities, and that's what the world needs. So if you got Asia and you got Europe, are they actually going to revert back to the cheapest, fastest way? Probably for a part of it, but we all know that supply chains are a big issue. They don't want to be caught again with no supply and having to scramble. So I think this is an opportunity for Canada to say, hey, look, you came to us, we serviced you, we provided this, all everything that you need, stick around, like diversify. If they ever go down again, we're here. So I imagine countries and companies are going to start thinking that way, where they're going to sort of want both worlds. Not always the cheapest, but often the dependability of aspect of it.
1: Okay, so let's circle back then to that old investment saying, sell in May and go away, with markets at all-time highs. Uncertainty is rising. What do you think of that?
0: Yeah, I mean, this always comes up when markets are all-time highs, generally around this time of year. And the thing I say is, like, markets are generally always at all-time highs. Like, we've talked about this many times.
1: Yes.
0: Like, this year we probably had, I haven't counted, but at least 15 to 20 all-time highs this year. Last year, probably like 50. So it's quite normal. So I would say, like, yeah, it's not a big deal to me in terms of markets being all-time highs. And markets are always volatile. Like, we always talk about global uncertainty. If it's not this war, it's another war, it's some trade war, whatever it is. That's par for the course. Volatility is just the price you pay for higher returns. Now, in terms of the stats, if I went back and I looked over the last 5 years, and if anybody followed that adage of selling in May, and what you do is you sell in May and you go back in November-ish, because the theory is there's two seasons in the markets. There's a season of strength and the season of not as strength. So what we have is

0: The season of strength is November till May, and generally that works out. Now, it doesn't mean that May to November is a season of weakness. It's basically a season of blah. It could be up or down, right?
1: Okay.
0: But if you look at the stats at the last 5 years twice, it would have served you well to sell in May and go away. So that's 40%. So that's a decent percentage, but it's still less than 50. And if you go back even further, 10 years, it's still only 2 years. So only 20%. So my feeling is the markets have changed the way they react because of central banks, intervention, money printing, all these other things, algorithms. So that edge came out decades ago. So I don't think it's as pertinent now as it was before.
1: Okay. So steady as she goes?
0: Yeah. The trend is higher. Like volatility is still in the markets. That hasn't changed yet. We generally have these like sort of drops and then these recovers mm-hmm. and they happen extremely quickly. So trying to time these markets is impossible. You have to be right twice, on the sell and the buy. People sometimes get it right on the sell. Very rarely do they ever get it at the buy. No, I don't know anybody who consistently buys the bottom of the market.
1: Okay. Thank you very much for that, Mark. Good to see you.
0: Thank you.
1: That's Mark Ting. He is our guide to personal finance, a partner at Foundation Wealth, and he joins us every week at this time. Now, Zinadelphia's boutique tour is coming to the Fox Cabaret tonight. The Philadelphia musician is known for her jazzy, soulful songs and her vintage 60s and 70s inspired style. Here she is now with a song called Love Language.

0: Sophia with Love Language. She performs at the Fox Cabaret tonight. Steve Jung, what have you got for us in the way of traffic slowdowns?
1: We continue watching a crash in Surrey at Green Timbers Way and 140th Street affecting northbound traffic. Crews are currently on scene. Watch out for a crash in Abbotsford as well. This one westbound on Highway 1 at the Mount Lehman Road overpass. The left lane is currently blocked with crews on scene. This one creating some pretty significant delays. Very slow going there right now. I will have more on the roads coming up in just a few minutes.
0: Okay, then. Thank you very much. Your 5 o'clock news is just ahead, but stay with us. When we come back, we're going to hear, yes, there are more apartments, more cranes, more density. We're going to talk about this growing debate over whether Canada's housing boom is actually making cities more affordable.
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5: I'm Stephanie Skenderis. Tonight, three Canadians are isolating in connection with a deadly hantavirus outbreak on a cruise ship. The race is on to trace anyone else who might be affected. 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
6: From CBC News, The World This Hour, I'm Kaz Boivin. The World Health Organization is racing to trace contacts who may have been exposed to people with hantavirus. 30 passengers of a cruise ship dealing with a deadly outbreak disembarked 2 weeks ago. Three Canadians are now back home and isolating. Jennifer LaGrassa reports.
7: Federal health authorities say two of the affected Canadians were on the cruise ship and had disembarked at an earlier destination. Another was not on the ship, but might have been in contact with someone who had symptoms. Two are Ontario residents. The other is from Quebec. They are not showing symptoms at this time. Provincial Health Minister Sylvia Jones said they are monitoring the situation in Ontario.
8: At this point, it is believed that they are not in any way a risk of transmission, but it is fluid.
7: Federal officials say they are working on a plan for the other four Canadians who are still on board the ship. It is currently on its way to Spain's Canary Islands and expected to reach there early Sunday. The four Canadians are expected to meet with consular officials. It's unclear how or when they will be repatriated home. Jennifer LaGrassa, CBC News, Windsor, Ontario.
6: Manitoba is declaring a public health emergency over rising cases of HIV. Chief Public Health Officer Dr. Brent Rusin says the province has some of the highest infection rates in Canada.
9: HIV rates in Manitoba have sharply risen over the last number of years. In 2025, there were 328 new cases reported. If we compare that to 2021, we saw 142 cases that year.
6: Rusin says Indigenous people are disproportionately affected. He's called for a joint effort by officials, doctors, and communities to raise awareness. A U.S. trade court has ruled against President Donald Trump's latest 10% global tariffs. It found the across-the-board tariffs were not justified under a 1970s trade law. Small businesses had launched a legal challenge against the levies, which took effect in February. The plaintiffs had argued that they had been an attempt to sidestep the U.S. Supreme Court's decision to strike down Trump's previous round of tariffs in 2025. Neither set have significantly affected Canada, which is covered under the CUSMA trade pact. CBC News has learned the federal government is planning new changes to speed up approvals of resource projects, including pipelines. David Thurton has the details from Ottawa.
10: Prime Minister Mark Carney insists the government will respect the law and the required consultations process as it tries to speed up the building of pipelines and other major resource projects.
11: We're moving forward at speed, but we're doing it in the right way.
10: Carney's House leader, Steve McKinnon, suggests new legislation is on the way.
12: Possible legislation could be coming to
10: The Carney government is in a race to strengthen the Canadian economy, heavily reliant on trade with the U.S. The Prime Minister's major projects agenda hopes to change that, producing more clean and conventional energy that the world wants and needs, all while respecting Indigenous rights. Now on the horizon, more shifts in the regulatory landscape, including changes to federal legislation like the Fisheries Act. David Thurton, CBC News, Ottawa.